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2: 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There's light in the darkness, but if you can't find it, you can become it. Scott McIntyre is a former American Idol finalist, pushing us all to reflect God's light in his song, Light of the World.
3: I'm blind, and so when people think about, you know, here's Scott, the blind guy, and he's singing Light of the World, it kind of gives them pause, you know?

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You know, the Bible talks about light in a number of places, and sometimes it's, you know, sometimes it's physical light, like the sun and the stars, and other times it's this metaphor for our spiritual walk and walking in the light.

light of the world is really about acknowledging our need for Jesus. You know, without him, we are captive to the darkness, but Jesus is the light of the world, and we can actually reflect that light out to others. So as we follow him, as we grow more deeply with Christ, that starts to spill over and it starts to affect our world, affect the people around us, and it's a beautiful thing.

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They have one. But telling that story and trying to make sense of that story, I think, is the key work of a woman in her adult life.

0: Contagious encouragement on Keep the Faith.
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1: I'm Donna Cruz. When it comes to love, maybe there's something in the way, but you just can't put your finger on it. Jackie Dorman is a relationship coach and author who helps people break down barriers through her programs like Bride Boot Camp and the Heart Workshop.
2: So many of my female clients, they don't realize it, but the very thing that they say they want, which is a man, is the very thing that they're afraid of. And so helping people get out of their own way when they have this guilty until proven innocent idea towards men, that's been a very big thing. So I have one student in particular, she just got married on New Year's Day. I'm so excited for her. But in the course of coaching her, I began to notice that she really had a very negative viewpoint of men in general. She just kind of believed that they were all going to be liars, cheaters, abusers, schemers. And because of that, she wasn't able to really see the good guys that were right in front of her because she had that filter on. So helping people take off their filters so that they can see people for who they truly are, that is a very big part of our secret sauce.

think we, as a culture, we as a society, throw around the word love very haphazardly. I've seen, and just in traveling around, there appears to be so many people that are hurt by the church, hurt by people in the name of Christianity. I think oftentimes it's easy to use our differences as a way to separate rather than take the good news that we believe as a way to unite and bring in and bring together.

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12: 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And they went nuts. 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
1: I'm Keith Stevens. A lot of people see what can't happen, but when you see what can, that's when life becomes really interesting. Just ask Bob Goff. He's a New York Times bestselling author with books like Love Does, Dream Big, and Undistracted.
2: When our kids were young, they were 7, 9, and 11 years old. That's when 9/11 happened. And so I told them this plane hit a building, and I asked, if you had 5 minutes in front of a world leader, what would you ask him to kind of make sense of your faith, your hopes, what your life is about? And so Adam was the first one to go, and he was 7 at the time. And he said, you know, if I had 5 minutes in front of a world leader, I'd invite him over for a sleepover. Isn't that great? Because, you know, when you're at a sleepover, you're big buddies. And Richard was 9 at the time, and Richard said, if I had 5 minutes in front of a world leader, I'd ask him, what are you hoping for? Because maybe I'd be hoping for the same thing. Who knows? And Lindsay was our precocious one, and she was 11, and she said, you know what? If I had 5 minutes in front of a world leader, I'd say, you know, if you can't make it over to our house for the sleepover, what if we come over to your house and videotape an interview with you and get a message of hope to pass on to other world leaders from you? Isn't that terrific? And we sent this letter out to everybody, probably 1,000 letters. And then every day after school, we'd go to the post office box and we'd be full of letters. In fact, like Tony Blair would say, like, jolly good show. He'd say, forget it, but jolly good show. They'd all be really nice, but they'd all say, forget it. But we got a letter from the leader of Bulgaria. And he said, children, if you'll come to the palace in Sofia, I'll give you your interview. And they went nuts. They're like, no way. And then the prime minister of Switzerland wrote back and said, if you'll come to Bern, we'll give you your interview. Then the president of Israel wrote and said, if you'll come to Jerusalem, we'll give you your interview. We got 29 yeses. Is that crazy?

0: This is Keep the Faith.
1: I'm Donna Cruz. Bob Goff and his family found themselves on an adventure of a lifetime, visiting with world leaders in large part because his kids thought it was actually possible.
2: The conversation they would have would be so different than the conversation they might have with me. Matthew 18 talks about having a childlike faith. And I think I understand more about that having watched the kids. You know, they don't define themselves the way that I do. They don't think about the things the way that I did at the time. They just assume everybody's their friend. And, you know, these leaders assumed these kids were their friends too. And they would bring them back to their offices and they would say, you know what, when I was your age, and then they would tell this beautiful story. There's one guy from the Eastern Europe, and he said that when he was growing up, his dad used to hide his hat in the woods and pretend that he forgot it, and then tell his son to go into the woods and get it. And he said, I was so afraid that the bears were gonna come and eat me up. And so he would whistle, and he would start whistling in front of the kids. And the kids would just be glued to what he was saying. And then he would slow down, he'd look them in the eye and said, you know, here's my promise to you. I don't tell any of my soldiers this, but I will never let the bears come and get you. Oh, man, the power of hearing somebody talk to young people and just that kind of promise. So at the end of these interviews, you know, you can't give these guys a box of chocolates. And so what we did is we had a little like ring box, and inside of it was the key to our front door. And the kids said, we really meant it about the coming over for the sleepover. And you know what? I won't tell you the name of the country, but one of these leaders wrote, and he wrote to my daughter and said, you know what? I'd like to come and use my key. And we said, come on over. And they did. I just want to live in constant expectation of what might happen. But to get there, we got to have a childlike faith.

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3: Almost 30 years ago, I had what is called an arterial venous malformation, cerebral hemorrhage. I slept for 3 months, then it took me 2 years to get back to being 30 years old. My neurosurgeon used to sit in the corner and say, "You have no idea how lucky you are to be alive. You have no idea how lucky you are. You got me." It was very obviously very good because I am doing very well. I have been declared healed. Long before my mother passed, she said, "You were on every prayer chain between Seattle and Florida." That is how I am absolutely certain prayer does work. God loves every single one of us. And I'm truly grateful for

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2: Donna Cruz, and welcome to Keep the Faith, songs and stories designed to take you on an encouraging journey of hope.
3: And I'm Keith Stevens. It's easy to live life and just go through the motions, but deep down, we all know that we were made for more. So in this hour of Keep the Faith, you'll be encouraged to live a life of impact.
4: Well, you know, sometimes we can overthink what our gifts are. There might be something that you love to do, but maybe you're not that good at. Like, for instance, I love sports. I love to play baseball, but I wouldn't be good enough to play professionally, and so that was not something that I really pursued.

I just think there is so much more that he has for us that I honestly believe that we've barely scratched the surface. Dream big. I don't think we're going to do that if we just sort of just get, if we just stay in the routine. I don't think routine is God's will. You're

you got to pray and prepare. What are you frustrated? Any area you're frustrated, that's where you have to prepare the most. Any area you're discouraged, that's where you got to become the most determined. Why? Because it works.

I'm sitting here, I've been in Hollywood for 20 years. I've always wanted to produce. It took me 18 years to produce. 18 years of showing up, serving other people, being an executive, working on everybody else's films, servicing talent, having it like one day wanting to be my own producer, but having to work for other producers and service their vision. And when it was time, God said, now is time. Go. Don't quit. Don't quit. You are going to win.

Tony Dungy is a Hall of Fame football coach and shares how impact is a gift that keeps on giving. That's next on Keep the Faith.

0: the home of contagious encouragement. Keep the faith.
1: I'm David Sams, the host of CIA, Contagious Influencers of America, the free podcast from the producers of Keep the Faith. 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He's a Super Bowl-winning, Hall of Fame NFL coach and broadcaster on NBC's Sunday Night Football. He and his wife, Lauren, have written a new book called Uncommon Influence.
2: I went to the Pittsburgh Steelers as a rookie player, and Chuck Noll was our coach, and Art Rooney was our owner, and they talked about not making football your whole life, connecting with the community. The Steelers had a practice that every rookie player on your off day, you had to sign up and do community service. So I got involved in that, understood that. They passed that down to me. 25 years later, when I become a head coach, I instituted that in Tampa with the Buccaneers. One of my players, Warwick Dunn, took the initiative. He decided to help single moms get home. It's 40 years later now. He's done 210, I think, homes for single moms. Well, that is a direct effect of Chuck Noll passing on something down to me, influencing me, me influencing Warwick Dunn in a kind of roundabout way. Chuck Noll had an influence on Warwick Dunn, even though he never met him. That's the ripple effect. We really wanted to let people know that we influence other people, whether we know it or not, whether we believe it or not, there are people looking at us. And so we want to encourage people to use their abilities to influence people for the Lord.
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music is so healing. It has healed me and helped me through really rough times. And I sing songs to help other people. I've had fan club letters. These young people would say, I put the gun down when your song came. Total God. So if you're looking for a purpose, get out on your knees. Ask Him. And keep asking until you get an answer. In the meantime, go volunteer at a hospital. Do something for somebody else. That's the best way to get your mind off yourself, is to go help somebody else. You got it.

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0: the Faith, where encouragement becomes contagious.
1: I'm Keith Stevens. As difficult as it may be, sometimes impact is the result of tragedy and struggle. Taya Kyle understands that. The book and movie American Sniper is about her and her late husband, Chris. Since his death, she's gone on to help strengthen military marriages through her Chris Kyle Frog Foundation and writes books of her own, including American Spirit with Jim DeFelice. She sees that spirit in so many people she knows.
2: Mel and Brian Birdwell, they're this beautiful couple. You know, Brian served in the Army and Mel served alongside of him as his wife and supporter, raising his son, their son. And they're in Washington, D.C. He's stationed at the Pentagon and 9/11 happens. He, you know, happened to walk to the bathroom at the time that the plane hit. His office was destroyed. He ends up with a less than 1% chance of survival. He's so badly burned, and yet he does survive. And in that time, his wife, who is a dear friend of mine, just poured herself into the Bible, and she's the pit bull that has to keep him alive. The trauma that she experienced was extraordinary, but they're a team. And so there's something about that story and the power of marriage, the power of showing up for each other, the power of loving each other through it all. And you look at them today, their perspective on life is different, and they've been able to help a tremendous amount of burn victims. And I think what people forget sometimes is it's not just all light and goodness where they're inspired and they go out and they help other people. When you go out and help somebody else with the trauma that you lived through, it's painful. You relive it yourself, but you still show up. And I think that shows some of the resiliency of the human spirit.
3: They say

0: there's a seat for you on the front porch. So settle in. Steve Brown has a story worth hearing and sharing. And we've teamed up with Steve and the rest of our friends at Key Life to help make encouragement contagious right here on Keep the Faith.
1: If you're a Christian, you're a member of the only group in the world where the only qualification for membership is that you're unqualified. Problem is, after becoming a Christian, most of us spend the rest of our lives trying to qualify. You might as well give up. You can't do it. It's impossible to earn God's unconditional love. Jesus said this, "If anyone is thirsty, let him come to me and drink." Now that's refreshing. Notice that he didn't say, "If anyone used to be thirsty, come to me." You don't have to be qualified to be God's child. You just have to be thirsty. I'm Steve Brown. You think about that. Hey, share what you just heard with a friend. Go to youthinkaboutthat.org.
2: Contagious encouragement on Keep the Faith.
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1: I'm Donna Cruz. You might not be able to start a charity, but one of the biggest tools of impact that you have at your disposal are words. Amy Wolf puts hers on yard signs, and it's started a movement. She shares about it in her book, Signs of Hope.
2: A woman came to me a couple years ago and said, I have a sign in my yard, and it says, you are worthy of love on one side and don't give up on the other. So she said, we had it out for a long time. And then one day, my neighbor, who I really don't know very well, approached me on the sidewalk and said, I need to tell you why your signs have mattered so much to me. I've been in an abusive relationship and I haven't known how to get out. I haven't known the right time. I've been scared. It's messy. And every day, right here, I saw a sign saying, you are worthy of love. You are worthy of love. Every day, reminding me to not get complacent, not get stuck, but advocate for myself. And I just want you to know that it gave me courage to do the right thing for myself and leave the abusive relationship. And this woman who had it in her yard had no idea. I think that's the beauty of when we sow these seeds of these kind words, as cliche and almost as irritating as they are, that if we are generous with these words, we'll never know the impact. Well, sometimes maybe a neighbor might come up or an anonymous note comes in the mailbox and says, you didn't solve all my problems, but you cheered me on when no one else did. And that is woe. That is God, use me.

0: I'm Keith Stevens. The true spirit of Christmas shines brightest when we give and watch hope come alive in someone else's life. We're thrilled that Keep the Faith Charities is the home of the Christmas Wish, granting wishes to those in need. The work is already underway, creating news stories like this favorite from years past.
1: Hello, Beth. It's Penny from Keep the Faith.
2: Hey, how are you?
1: Doing good. And you got a really special friend, Debbie, nominated you for a Christmas wish.
2: Yes.
1: Well, Debbie let us know that you've been going through some surgeries. How are you feeling now?
2: I'm sore, but I have to say this. I am blessed enough. I went to my exam early. They caught it early. Pray that this is going to be done with.
1: Well, we're going to be praying for you. Please know that.
2: Thank you.
1: Now, I know you got some medical bills that have been racking up. And Debbie also let us know that you're concerned about Christmas coming up with all those bills.
2: Yeah.
1: We're going to take some of that stress off you right now. Our generous listeners want to make sure that your December rent is paid on us.
2: Okay. Thank you so much.
1: All right. Well, tell me about your children.
2: Well, I have two. I have one that is a student at college. Very proud of her. And then I have a 14-year-old daughter.
1: Nice. What's her name?
2: Avery.
1: Well, we'd love it if you and your daughters could have a very special Christmas dinner.
2: Oh.
1: So we're going to give you $400 worth of gift cards.
2: I'm going to cry.
1: Nope, no crying. Because I'm going to join in. Okay, you can cry, but they got to be happy tears, okay?
2: Such a blessing.
1: And how about if we throw in another $250 worth of gift cards? You know, stocking stuffer money. Woohoo!
2: Thank you. Huge. Y'all are such a blessing. Such a blessing. Thank you.
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2: Back in August, I was on the way to my last final, and my car, the head cracked on my car, which is like thousands of dollars to fix, and I started like falling, and I called my friend, and I was like, there's no way God can fix this. What is he gonna do, make money rain from the sky? I was so mad, I was upset, blah, blah, blah, went through it all. I had a friend ask me how like the search to fix the car was going, and I was like, it's going okay, found a shop to finance the repairs, so it'll help my credit or whatever. So that's good. And she was like, well, I want to do something for you. And I was like, okay. And she was like, I want to help you. I want to give you $2,000. Then I looked up and I was like, God, you are always there.

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3: The devil, he's a formidable foe, and you have no way to effectively resist him if you're not a Christian. The only way to stop him is by having Christ in you, because the Bible says greater is he that is in us than he that is in the world. And so my question for you now, is Jesus Christ living inside of you?
2: I'm your host, David James. Now, Pastor Greg Laurie, he is the senior pastor of Harvest Christian Fellowship in Southern California and Hawaii, and the feature speaker of the Harvest Crusades. We get started this week with a reminder that if we have Christ in us, we have nothing to fear. It's Chris Tomlin on Refresh.

0: program is Refresh, and Pastor Greg and I are grateful that you're joining us. God always has our ultimate good in mind. Did you know that? And that's why we can depend on Him to faithfully provide for our needs, but not always our wants. Ooh. Pastor Greg offers some perspective for praying according to God's will.
1: There are times when God does not answer our prayers in the way that we would like. We'll even say, God doesn't answer my prayers. Wait a second. No is as much of an answer as yes is. Why don't you just say you don't like the answer? So how can we have our prayers answered more often in the affirmative and hear more yeses instead of noes? Pray according to the will of God. If you want your prayer answered in the affirmative, pray according to the will of God. Jesus teaches us to pray, thy kingdom come, thy will be done. Again, our Lord modeled this in Gethsemane. Remember when he said to the Father, Father, if it's possible, let this cup pass from me. Nevertheless, not my will, but what? Yours be done. So he was saying, all right, Father, as I contemplate the horrors of the cross and taking the sin of the world upon myself, if there's any other way to do this, let's do that. Nevertheless, not my will, but yours be done. And so it's a submission to the will of God. Listen, the primary objective of prayer is to line my will up with God's will. Prayer does not change God's mind. Prayer changes my mind. Prayer is not overcoming God's reluctance. It's taking hold of His willingness. By my praying, I'm instructing myself more than Him. The objective of prayer is not getting my will in heaven. It's getting God's will on earth. You could illustrate it this way. Let's say you're in a little boat and you're trying to get to the dock. So you take out your rope and you throw it and you pull yourself. Now, are you pulling the dock to your boat or are you pulling your boat to the dock? Well, you're pulling your boat to the dock. And that's what prayer is. I'm not grabbing hold of God saying, come on, God, just take. No, I'm pulling myself toward Him. The objective is to get in alignment with God's will. Because I'm told over in the book of 1 John 5:14, here's the confidence I have in Him. If I ask anything according to His will, He hears us and we have the petitions desired of Him. Listen, nothing lies outside of the reach of prayer except that which lies outside of the will of God. Your objective is to get your will aligned with God.

0: 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When Jesus taught us to pray by saying, "Give us this day our daily bread," Pastor Greg notes that was God not only telling us he'll meet our needs, but that he also delights in doing so.
1: Do you find it an amazing thing that this all-knowing, all-powerful, omnipresent God who created the entire universe has an interest in you and me personally? But the Bible says he does. God's concerned with the things that concern me. Why would he care about my daily bread? I don't know. Job even asks, Job 7:17, "What is man that you make so much of him? Why do you give him so much attention?" Here's a simple answer. Why does God care? Because he loves you. Why does he love you? That's a good question. But he does. He does. He loves you with an everlasting love. In fact, Jesus said, "Fear not, little flock, it's your Father's good pleasure to give you the kingdom." Do you know that God loves to give stuff to his children? Maybe an easier way to understand it is thinking of God as a grandfather instead of a father. Now, I know it's addressed as Father in heaven, but you know when your parents, you know, you're careful with your kids. No, we're not going to give you that. No, you have to do your chores first. And you have to do this and you have to do that. When you ask a grandfather, "Yeah, I'll get it for you right now." Yes! It's kind of our privilege as grandparents to spoil our grandchildren. But there's just a love and a desire to just bless your kids. And I'm not saying parents don't have this. Clearly they do. But this is the picture. God loves to do these things for us. He's not reluctant to do it. In fact, Jesus said, "You parents, if your children ask for a loaf of bread, do you give them a stone? If they ask for a fish, do you give them a snake?" Of course not. And if you give good gifts to your children, despite the fact that you're sinful people, how much more will your Heavenly Father give good gifts to those that ask him? You know, if your little toddler comes up, "Mommy, I'm hungry. Can I have a piece of bread?" "Here's a rock." "Can I have an egg for breakfast?" "No, but here's a live venomous snake." You would never do that. So the Father loves to bless us.

0: God is so good to us. Ren Collective, counting every blessing here on Refresh. Hey, Pastor Greg, there are some listening to today's Refresh who may have doubts about the blessings of God. They have doubts, perhaps, about their faith. How should we handle doubt?
1: Well, I think we need to realize that doubt is always not the worst thing. Another way you might describe it is skepticism. And skepticism is not necessarily a sign that a person is wrong. It may be a sign they're thinking. You need to think these things through. Hey, read the book of Job. He had his conversations with God. He was challenging things that were happening in his life, pushing back on them, trying to understand them. That's okay. The key is cry out to God. Read the Psalms. How often the psalmist, many times David himself, would cry out to God, you know, and he would say, "Why art thou disquieted, O my soul? Trust in God, for he will yet help me." So cry to God. He will hear your prayers. He will understand you, and he will answer your prayers in his timing. Here's my advice. Doubt your doubts and believe your beliefs.
0: Thank you, Greg. You know, answered prayer is such a blessing. It can be a lifeline. And the Lord gave us a prescription for prayer that we commonly call the Lord's Prayer. Pastor Greg is exploring that today.
1: Jesus teaches us to pray, "Forgive us our sins as we forgive those that sin against us." This word sin could be translated trespasses, shortcomings, things that we've done that are wrong. Notice this is something I should do on a regular basis. "Give us this day our daily bread and forgive us our sins as we forgive those who sin against us." Guess what? You sin every day. Now, maybe you'll look back in this day and say, "I think you're wrong on that, Craig. I don't think I sinned today." You just sinned. It's called pride. No, but seriously, there are sins of commission and omission. A sin of commission is doing what you should not do. A sin of omission is not doing what you should do. So you might be priding yourself.

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2: The greater is the sense of sin in the awareness of sin within. And listen to this. If you have unconfessed sin in your life, your prayers aren't going anywhere. Because the psalmist said, if I regard iniquity in my heart, the Lord will not hear me. And the word regard means cling on to or hold on to. So maybe there's something in your life and the Lord's been saying to you, that's a sin and you need to stop. And you say, no, I'm not going to stop. But I pray for this right now. Lord's saying, sorry, can't hear you. Now, technically, he hears you, but he's not going to respond to that prayer because that's willful disobedience. So there needs to be that confession.

0: 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And you can be a part of our extended congregation no matter where you are. And people watch from literally all around the world. 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
1: 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It's a time to be encouraged by the wisdom we find in God's Word and in the songs we hear every day. Listen, for every one of us, temptation is inevitable, right? But still, Pastor Greg likes to say, we make our choices, and our choices make us.
0: I think we've all seen that bumper sticker that says, lead me not into temptation, I can find it myself, right? We do a pretty good job of that, don't we? And the problem, of course, with temptation is how we can rationalize it. Have you ever noticed that it's easier to find sin in other people's lives than in your life? Oh, they shouldn't do that. That's wrong. But somehow in my life, I rationalize it. In other people's life, that sin looks so stupid and foolish, but in my life, it's a little bit different. And you know what that is? That is exactly what Jesus was talking about when he said, how can you pick out a speck in your brother's eye when you have a telephone pole in yours? That'd be a modern update. Like, you're so quick to nitpick in somebody else's life. Maybe there's something worse in your own life. Here's a little test to apply if you're not really sure if it's an enticement to evil. Pray about it in the clear light of the presence of God. So this thing you're going to do, pray about it. You'll know really quick. Lord, bless us as we go to this party to get drunk. I'm not going to pray about that. See, you already have the answer. Hey, Lord, this guy I'm going out with that's not a believer, and you know what? You already have the answer because it doesn't pass a basic litmus test. Here's another thing to ask. You know, you say it's okay for you. What if you saw another Christian brother or sister doing that thing? Here's something to remember. If you can't write hallowed be thy name over what you're doing, don't do it. So what are you going to do? We're going to go out to dinner. Can you write hallowed be thy name over that? Yeah, good. Go for it. Enjoy yourself. Now we're going to go to church. Can you write hallowed be thy name over that? Absolutely. Now we're going to go do this other thing. Can you write hallowed be thy name over it? Yes, I can. Then go for it. Well, I don't know if I can write hallowed be thy name over going to that movie. Then don't go to it. I don't know if I can write hallowed be thy name over that music. Then don't listen to that music, you see? Now, you can't completely remove yourself from temptation. Even if you left the planet, you would still get tempted. Here's what we're saying. As much as possible, stay out of the way in the place of temptation.

0: 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Hi, I'm David James, joining you as well. Music from Natalie Grant and Matt Maher coming up.
1: Did you know that we put our services that we do on Sundays online?

0: So thankful you've tuned in today for Refresh with Pastor Greg Laurie. I'm David James. We're considering the Lord's Prayer today, and Pastor Greg points out its role in keeping us on the right path.
1: How many of you have ever been tempted to sin? Raise your hand. Wow. You're a sinful bunch, aren't you? My hand was up too. Now, I remember the first time I was tempted. I saw temptation as, well, opportunity. I agreed with the philosophy of Oscar Wilde, who said, I can resist anything but temptation. Of course, I reaped the consequences of doing those things and was a pretty miserable person at the ripe old age of 17 that set me on a search for meaning in my life. And I heard the gospel and gave my life to Christ. But after I did that, the Christians came to me and said, now, Greg, be careful because the devil is going to tempt you. And I said, what do you mean the devil? Who's the devil? They said, oh, it's Satan, and he's going to try to pull you away from Christ. And I said, well, how will I know it when the devil's tempting me? They said, you'll know. And I did, because I was still in high school. And so I'm sitting in class, and I was a brand new believer. I had my new Bible. I even had a little button on my jacket with a picture of Jesus on it. So I was a newly minted Jesus freak. And class ends, and this very attractive girl comes walking right up to me. And she said, hi, what's your name? And I momentarily forgot my name. I was like, I'm not sure. Why are you talking to me? She says, you're really cute. Now, girls never said that to me. Okay, so this gorgeous girl walks up to me, says, you're really cute. And then she says, my parents have a house on the mountains. I was going to go up there this weekend. Why don't you come with me? I looked at this pretty girl and I thought, this is temptation. She didn't have horns. She didn't have a pitchfork. But I'll tell you what, it was the devil coming with this temptation. Well, thankfully, I said no to her. But it's a good reminder, temptation comes in attractive packages. You know, that's why it's tempting, right? So how do we overcome it? You know, there's a fascinating verse, James 1:12. It gives us some insight. It says, blessed is the man who endures temptation, for when he has been approved, he'll receive the crown of life, which the Lord has promised to those who love him. For right off the bat, we learn three things about temptation here. Number one, it can be endured. It can be overcome, and it can be resisted. Number two, there's a reward for the person who endures it. For that verse says you'll receive the crown of life. And thirdly, you'll be a happy person if you resist temptation's pull. Because that phrase, blessed is the man, the word blessed can also be translated happy. So it's a good thing when you overcome temptation, and God will bless you for it.

0: You're listening to Refresh with Pastor Greg Laurie, feature speaker of the Harvest Crusades. Well, Pastor Greg, most of us have heard the phrase, many hands make light work. I was reading Nehemiah chapter 3 the other day, and boy, that whole chapter is a case in point. Many, many, many hands contributed to the rebuilding of the walls of Jerusalem, and they got that job done quickly.
1: Yeah.
0: We want to thank the many hands that make it possible for us to bring Refresh to our listeners, don't we?
1: Yes, we do, Dave, and you know, everybody counts. I'm thinking about how when they were rebuilding the walls of Jerusalem under the direction of Nehemiah, and each person was told to build the portion of the wall nearest to their house. Doesn't it make sense? Because, you know, I would want that part of the wall to be secure, so I would be safe. So I'm going to give special attention to the part of the wall that's near my house. And I've always thought that, you know, when we talk about a spiritual awakening in America, it should start with each individual home. It should start with your home. Or if you're single, just with your life and in the decisions you make as you look for that person God has chosen for you and plan your future. But when we all pitch in, we can get a lot done. And we're going to ask you to pitch in and help build your portion of the wall near your home, because our radio broadcast touches people all around the country and even the world. But I'm sure it impacts you as well. So often people come up to me or they write me or they come in on social media and talk about how a radio program that they heard, one of our shows, really impacted them. And when you make a contribution to Harvest Ministries, when you become a Harvest partner, you participate in that and help to build that portion of the wall near your home, or help somebody else build the wall near their home. So, Dave, why don't you tell the folks listening what it means to become a Harvest partner?
0: 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Or go to harvest.org. I'm David James. The Bible calls us to pray without ceasing. But Pastor Greg says our persistence in prayer, it doesn't change God. It changes us, encouraging us in a passion for what God wants. As Jesus taught in the Gospel of Luke.
2: He said, which of you, if you have a friend, and go to him at midnight and say, friend, lend me 3 loaves, for a friend of mine has come in from his journey, and I have nothing to set before him. And he will not answer from within and say, don't trouble me. The door is now shut, and my children are with me in bed. I can't rise and give it to you. I say to you, though he will not rise and give it to him because it's his friend, yet because of his persistence, he'll rise and give him as much as he needs. So here's the real kicker. So I say to you, ask and it shall be given you. Seek and you will find. Knock and the door will be open to you. Don't give up in prayer. Sometimes we pray for something once and nothing happens and we say, well, God said no. Hey, but I've been praying that the Lord would heal me of this problem, this sickness, this illness, and I'm not healed yet. Will you keep praying about that? That's okay. Ask and it shall be given. Seek and you shall find. Knock and the door shall be open. Now, this is kind of a hard scene for us to understand, but back in this culture, you know, everybody lived in one house, okay? And usually they all slept in one room. So getting everyone to sleep was a big ordeal. So here's mom and dad and grandma and grandpa and Uncle Harry and Aunt Matilda and the cousins and a dog or two. And you're all laying on this floor here and you're all tucked in for the night. And some crazy guy starts banging on your door. What? I need some bread. Someone came to visit me. Yeah, go get your own bread. But he keeps pounding on the door. Well, if this guy doesn't get what he wants. He's not going to leave you alone. So you step over Uncle Harry and step on your cousin and, you know, and you step on the dog's tail and you give him his bread so he'll go away. Now Jesus is saying, if you would do that for a persistent person, how much more will the Father do it for you? Because he wants to do it for you. And by the way, the Lord's language is unusually compelling because of three verbs that he uses. Ask, seek, and knock. Ask implies a request for assistance. We realize our need, we ask for help. Father, we bring this need before you right now, and we're asking for this in Jesus' name. Sort of like when you're in a restaurant and you want some more coffee. Can I get a little more coffee? Excuse me, can I? So you're asking, you're being polite about it. So that's the idea here, you ask. But seek is different. It denotes asking, but adds action. So this doesn't just mean I'm asking, but I'm asking pretty aggressively. Okay, now we come to knock. This includes asking plus acting plus persevering. It's like that person pounding on the closed door. Going back to our restaurant analogy. First you're asking, excuse me, no one answers. Then you find someone, can I get some more coffee? Can I get some more coffee? And now finally you're just going to go up and get the coffee, you pour it yourself. They don't like it when you do that. But that's the idea here. I'm taking matters into my own hands, okay? What I'm saying is, when we believe something is the will of God, we don't give up. And listen to me, when you're praying for the salvation of a loved one, don't give up. You know, I prayed for my mom for well over 40 years. Tried to bring her to faith, and that was a long time to pray for something. But God answered my prayer. So ask, seek, and knock, and you shall receive.

0: great encouragement for the challenges and trials that come our way constantly, right? Now, trials, they're often outside forces, but temptations, those are usually internal. They affect our hearts and minds. And Pastor Greg returns us to the Lord's Prayer for help with temptation.
1: Here's the good news. God will not give you more than you can handle. There's always a way out. Maybe you have an addiction you can't shake. Maybe you have a lifestyle you're trapped in. Maybe there's something you're doing you know is wrong and you try to stop, but you can't stop. That's like trying to pull yourself by your own bootstraps. You need help. You're a drowning person. Call out. Jesus will help you. But let me tell you something else. The devil, he's a formidable foe, and you have no way to effectively resist him if you're not a Christian. Well, I have a crucifix. That will not keep the devil away. Well, I wear garlic around my neck. That'll keep your friends away. It won't keep the devil away. The only power that Satan respects is the power of Jesus Christ. It reminds me of an old man who was talking to a younger man. The younger man said, "Old man, how do you resist temptation? You've been a Christian all these years." The old guy says, "Whenever I'm being tempted, I just look up to heaven and I say, 'Lord, your property's in danger.'" See, that's what a believer can do. Lord, help me. Lord, give me the strength. But if you're not a Christian, you don't have this ability. Let me take it a step further. You got a bullseye painted on you, buddy. The only way to stop him is by having Christ in you, because the Bible says, "Greater is he that is in us than he that is in the world." And so my question for you now, is Jesus Christ living inside of you? Are you absolutely sure that your sin is forgiven and that Jesus is your Savior and Lord? And if not, do you want to fix that? Because Jesus did go to that cross. He didn't give in to the temptation of the devil to worship him. No, he went to the cross and he died for our sins and he shed his blood and he rose again from the dead. And now he will come and live inside of us and give us the power to resist temptation and give us the power to live a life that honors God. But he won't force his way into anyone's life. He wants to be wanted, if you will. He waits to be invited. He says he stands at the door and knocks, and if we'll hear his voice and open the door, he'll come in. He's waiting for you to say, "All right, Lord, come into my life. Be my Savior. Be my God. Come in now." And he'll do that for you if you want him to.

0: on me. The King of Heaven wants me. So this world has lost its grip on me.
1: The King of Heaven. He wants you and me. 10th Avenue North on Refresh with Pastor Greg Laurie. Yes, Jesus, the King, he wants to be with you in your journey of life. The God of creation is just waiting for you to accept his offer of salvation. Pastor Greg, if there's someone listening who'd like to make that decision to follow Jesus right now, would you share how that works?
2: I'd be happy to, Dave. You know, as you've been listening to this today, maybe you've heard another voice. By that I mean, yeah, you heard me say a few things, but you heard God's voice speak to you deep in the recesses of your heart. And it suddenly dawned on you, this is what I need. Or to state it more accurately, this is who I need. I need Jesus and I want Jesus. But maybe you don't know how to make that connection. Let me help you. Pray this after me right now if you want Jesus Christ to come into your life. Lord Jesus, I know I am a sinner, and I am sorry for my sin, and I need your forgiveness right now. Would you come into my heart, my life, as Savior, as God, as friend? I choose to follow you from this moment forward. Thank you for calling me and accepting me and forgiving me. In Jesus' name I pray. Amen. I know that was a relatively short prayer. Maybe you felt something as you prayed it. Maybe you felt nothing. That doesn't really matter, because God's word says, these things we write to you that believe on the name of the Son of God, that you may know that you have eternal life. It doesn't say so you may think you have it, or you may hope you have it if God's in a good mood. No, that you can know it. And I want you to know, if you pray that prayer in a minute, Jesus Christ, the Son of God, has come into your life. So congratulations. You're now a Christian. Now continue to follow the Lord.
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4: 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Everything went dark. No phones, nothing. Just me, my sister, and my mom. All we had was this little battery radio. Then this voice came on, calm as anything, telling us where Katrina was, where the water was rising, what roads were gone, where to go. And I remember thinking, as long as we can hear that voice, we are not alone.
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5: We're in our New York newsroom. It's just past midnight. Word is coming in that the luxury liner Titanic has struck ice in the North Atlantic. First reports tell us she's damaged, but stable, being taken under tow toward Halifax. Wait, hold on. We're, receiving a correction now. My God! The Titanic! She's gone down!
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5: We are coming to you live from Chicago, where a fire has broken out on the west side. There's a rumor it started, can you believe this, in a barn. And now, the winds are picking up. Wait, we're getting reports it's jumped the street. Entire blocks are catching. People are leaving their homes. They're being told, everyone head for the lake. This is spreading faster than anyone expected. They're telling us to head for the lake now. Flames are leaping from rooftop to rooftop. The sky is glowing. There's embers falling like rain. We'll keep you informed.
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15: My son was a big hockey fan. We were following the U.S. team. Nobody thought they'd win against the Russians. 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
15: I just started jumping up and down in the booth. People had it on in their car, They're cheering, I'm cheering. Driver drops his money. I waved him through anyway, picked it up later. You know, it felt like the whole country was in that booth with me.
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11: 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It almost ended me. 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The HPV vaccine is recommended for children 11 to 12 years old, and a catch-up vaccine may be an option for teens.

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0: Good afternoon and welcome to the Narrow Path radio broadcast. My name is Steve Gregg and we're live for an hour each weekday afternoon. We're taking your calls if you have questions you'd like to raise for conversation on the air about the Bible, about the Christian faith, or about something you disagree with the host about. Feel free to give me a call. We'll talk about those things. The number to call is 844-484-5737. That's 844-484-5737. It looks like we have two lines open on the switchboard right now, so this is an opportunity for you to get through that you may not have again later in the hour. 844-484-5737 is the number. Once again, I want you to know that next weekend I will be up in the Sacramento area speaking a number of times. On, I think it's Friday, Saturday, and Sunday, if I'm not mistaken. And if you live in the Sacramento area and are interested in taking in any of those talks, you are welcome to do so. Just go to our website, thenarrowpath.com, look under announcements, and you'll see the locations. You just show up and you're there. And then in a couple weeks after that, I'll be doing a week-long itinerary in Michigan. 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Once again, under announcements, you'll see the appointments we have for me to speak there in Michigan. That's in about 3 weeks from now. All right, we're going to talk to Rez calling from the Bay Area in California. Rez, welcome to The Narrow Path.
1: Hey, Steve, how you doing? Thanks for taking my call. I had a question regarding just history, and I wanted to ask you something about the Bible. I was wondering if you knew if it was true, if the Jewish at the time were behind the transatlantic slave trade because of their beliefs and what they were taught in the Old Testament about having slaves, is it being okay? And then secondly, I wanted to ask you how we can defend the Bible, or should we defend the Bible as the Word of God, when it almost in some areas promotes slavery.
0: Can you give me an example where you think it promotes slavery?
1: I don't have all the verses, but I think Leviticus was some of the places. I think there was in the New Testament where it seems to say to tell people for slaves to obey their masters. I don't have all the verses.
0: Sure. Yeah, I don't know any place in the Bible that specifically promotes slavery. Slavery was a reality in the entire world long before the Bible was written. And of course, the Jews themselves are one of the nations that was kept entirely in slavery for hundreds of years before they founded their nation. So, you know, the great story of the Old Testament is how God liberated slaves from Egypt. The Egyptians had made slaves of them, and God liberated them. Now, God liberating Israel from slavery doesn't mean that he ended slavery on the planet. And every nation still had slaves, and always did, right up until very modern times. Even to this day, there are still slaves in some countries, because it's not illegal in all countries. But it certainly has been illegal for a couple of hundred years now in the West, in most countries, certainly America and England. So, until very recently, slavery was just
2: 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The word Honolulu.

0: Hey, if your search for encouragement has led you here to keep the faith, then you can stop searching. This is the home of Contagious Encouragement. I'm Keith Stevens.
1: And I'm Donna Cruz. The mistakes and pains of life can feel like a 1,000-pound boulder on your back, but it's never too late to let it fall. This hour of Keep the Faith has been designed to encourage you to face your pain, release it, and move forward in freedom.
2: But hurt people hurt people. What they went through or what they were projecting on me had nothing to do with me. And that if I let it affect me, it's going to completely compromise the rest of my life.
3: Breathe.

And it was just this very honest, raw emotion of what I was feeling at the moment. But then all of a sudden, what came out, and the only thing I could say was, but I still believe in your faithfulness. I still believe in your truth. I still believe in your holy word. Even when I cannot see, I still believe.

And yes, you take the risk of getting hurt again, but I'd much rather get hurt again and take that risk than live isolated and alone and bitter. Because we're not created to live alone. We are created to do life with each other.

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I've had a few. But maybe they're affecting your life more than they should. Our friend Tim Story is a life coach to the stars and shares some insight next on Keep the Faith.

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1: I'm Donna Cruz. Maybe the pain you're feeling is from your own missteps. After all, it's been said that regret is a form of punishment in itself. But what do you do? Our friend Tim Story helps people move forward every day. He's a Hollywood life coach and regular contributor here on Keep the Faith. 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
2: 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And I thought, liar, liar, pants on fire. We all have regrets. What do we do with our regrets? Do we nurse them, curse them, rehearse them? Or is there a way to get through? Oh yeah, you can disperse them and watch God reverse them.

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11: 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That's what we often say, but what or who needs to change? That story is next on Keep the Faith.

0: Keep the Faith, where encouragement becomes contagious. I'm Brandy Lene. It's strange, but true, that many times your deepest pain comes from the relationships that matter most to you. But in those seasons, there's a deeper love that can handle the pain and bring change. Lisa Bevere is a New York Times best-selling author and speaker with a new book called Fiercely Loved. She opens up about a difficult time in her marriage.
1: John and I don't just live together. We work together. And so there's all this kind of blended dynamic where I just was like, I don't like my husband. I'm committed to him. I am married, but I decided I'm not engaged. I took off my engagement ring. I would wear my wedding ring, but I wouldn't wear my engagement ring. And I just was constantly sending a message to my husband. I'm committed, but I don't even like you. Now, you know that was not smart on my part. And you know that did not move anything towards reconciliation. And John was kind of in the same position, two stubborn people at two odds. And I just felt doomed. I felt stuck in a marriage that might be loveless. And I remember crying out to God, I need to know there is hope in my future. I feel so hopeless. I like it when my husband's gone more than I like it when he's home. God, I need to know that John is going to change. I don't know if this happens to you the way it happens to me, but anytime I go to my Heavenly Father about any of his children, he actually only talks about me. So he said to me, tell me I'm enough for you. And I thought, no, I know how this goes. If I say you're enough for me, that means John's not changing. So it took me a while to actually be able to say it. And

it was this incredible battle that was won because of saying, God, I'm going to love you with all my heart, all my strength, all my mind, all of my understanding, and I'm going to receive your love. And out of that, I can love others.

0: I see our response to violence as the phantom pain of the human soul. When a soldier loses a leg, he feels that leg for years. He feels the pain in that leg. It feels as if it's still there.
1: I'm tired, I'm worn, my heart is heavy.
0: See, human ideals, this ideal that we're supposed to forgive and not live in bitterness, that we're supposed to love and not hate, this ideal that we can be better than this, I'm convinced this is the human spirit remembering what it's supposed to be like to be human. Maybe that's why Jesus came. He came to restore our humanity.

And maybe that's why the human story is so troubling to us. Because every time we experience an act of violence, we all know this is not who we're supposed to be. This is not what it means to be human, and our souls long to be human again.

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1: Hey, I'm Keith Stevens. It's hard to step towards the future when you're still holding on to the pain from your past. It's something we all deal with, but Dave Burchett is finding ways to let go. He's a TV sports director and author, having written books like Waking Up Slowly.
2: I love the story that I told in the book about a gentleman who had a pear tree in Kentucky. It had been in the family for generations, and for years they had climbed that tree, they had picked the fruit of that tree, and then a storm came along and destroyed it. And the family was out looking at it, and a neighbor said, "Wow, I feel so bad for you. That tree's been a part of your family." He said, "What are you going to do now?" And he goes, "Well, I'm going to pick the fruit, and then I'm going to burn the rest." And I thought, you know, what a great way to deal with the things that happen. We have to pick the fruit, whether it's good or bad, and see what has happened to us and process that and receive God's love and forgive. But then we burn what's left and move on and trust Him. And the thing that I have found is that even if I'm not feeling it, if I keep telling God I'm trusting you with this, eventually it comes around and I suddenly realize, hey, my blood pressure doesn't go to 180 when I think of that person now. God is actually moving in my heart to forgive.
3: I

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It is a message from the pits of hell that it's too late and it's too hard and that you messed up and you might as well give up. Never give up. There is forgiveness and redemption and hope.

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0: 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Keep the faith. 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
2: When I was 13, I was abandoned by my mother and my older sister in San Francisco. They left me. And 40 years later, I was so mad at God one day. I was so upset, and I just had it. And I just told God, I'm offline. 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And I just closed my mind. And the minute I walked in my house, my phone rang. And for the first time in my life, my mother was on the phone in tears. And she said she was sorry that she left me. And I knew it was God saying, letting me know in a very personal way that he sees me and he cares for me.

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0: 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I'm Donna Cruz.
1: And I'm Keith Stevens. For life's ups, downs, and everything in between, there's hope for you. And on Keep the Faith, you'll hear songs and stories to remind you of that.
2: She didn't realize that she was stuck inside of her own heart. She was able to really see clearly that she needed to forgive her former husband, regardless of whether or not he deserved it or was even sorry for the things that he had done.
3: She had 5 children, but her husband was gone so much of the time, and she had so much pressure on her, but she chose to serve other people. We are meant for community, and I think it's important to attach ourselves to a community.

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2: Hi, I'm Keith Stevens. There's light in the darkness, but if you can't find it, you can become it. Scott McIntyre is a former American Idol finalist, pushing us all to reflect God's light in his song, Light of the World.
3: I'm blind, and so when people think about, you know, here's Scott, the blind guy, and he's singing Light of the World, it kind of gives them pause. You

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You know, the Bible talks about light in a number of places, and sometimes it's, you know, sometimes it's physical light, like the sun and the stars, and other times it's this metaphor for our spiritual walk and walking in the light.

Light of the World is really about acknowledging our need for Jesus. 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So as we follow him, as we grow more deeply with Christ, that starts to spill over and it starts to affect our world, affect the people around us, and it's a beautiful thing.

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They have one, but telling that story and trying to make sense of that story, I think, is the key work of a woman in her adult life. If I-

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1: I'm Donna Cruz. When it comes to love, maybe there's something in the way, but you just can't put your finger on it. Jackie Dorman is a relationship coach and author who helps people break down barriers through her programs like Bride Boot Camp and the Heart Workshop.
2: So many of my female clients, they don't realize it, but the very thing that they say they want, which is a man, is the very thing that they're afraid of. And so helping people get out of their own way when they have this guilty until

proven innocent idea towards men, that's been a very big thing. So I have one student in particular, she just got married on New Year's Day. I'm so excited for her. But in the course of coaching her, I began to notice that she really had a very negative viewpoint of men in general. She just kind of believed that they were all going to be liars, cheaters, abusers, schemers. And because of that, she wasn't able to really see the good guys that were right in front of her because she had that filter on. So helping people take off their filters so that they can see people for who they truly are, that is a very big part of our secret sauce.

think we, as a culture, we as a society, throw around the word love very haphazardly. I've seen, and just in traveling around, there appears to be so many people that are hurt by the church, hurt by people in the name of Christianity. I think oftentimes it's easy to use our differences as a way to separate rather than take the good news that we believe as a way to unite and bring in and bring together.

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10: 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And they went nuts. They're like, no way.
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1: I'm Keith Stevens. A lot of people see what can't happen, but when you see what can, that's when life becomes really interesting. Just ask Bob Goff. He's a New York Times bestselling author with books like Love Does, Dream Big, and Undistracted.
2: When our kids were young, they were 7, 9, and 11 years old. That's when 9/11 happened. And so I told them this plane hit a building, and I asked, if you had 5 minutes in front of a world leader, what would you ask him to kind of make sense of your faith, your hopes, what your life is about? And so Adam was the first one to go, and he was 7 at the time. And he said, you know, if I had 5 minutes in front of a world leader, I'd invite him over for a sleepover. Isn't that great? Because, you know, when you're in a sleepover, you're big buddies. And Richard was 9 at the time, and Richard said, if I had 5 minutes in front of a world leader, I'd ask him, what are you hoping for? Because maybe I'd be hoping for the same thing. Who knows? And Lindsay was our precocious one, and she was 11, and she said, you know what? If I had 5 minutes in front of a world leader, I'd say, you know, if you can't make it over to our house for the sleepover, what if we come over to your house and videotape an interview with you and get a message of hope to pass on to other world leaders from you? Isn't that terrific? And we sent this letter out to everybody, probably 1,000 letters. And then every day after school, we'd go to the post office box and we'd be full of letters. In fact, like Tony Blair would say, like, jolly good show. He'd say, forget it, but jolly good show. They'd all be really nice, but they'd all say, forget it. But we got a letter from the leader of Bulgaria. And he said, children, if you'll come to the palace in Sofia, I'll give you your interview. And they went nuts. They're like, no way. And then the prime minister of Switzerland wrote back and said, if you'll come to Bern, we'll give you your interview. Then the president of Israel wrote and said, if you'll come to Jerusalem, we'll give you your interview. We got 29 yeses. Is that crazy?

0: This is Keep the Faith.
1: I'm Donna Cruz. Bob Goff and his family found themselves on an adventure of a lifetime, visiting with world leaders in large part because his kids thought it was actually possible.
2: The conversation they would have would be so different than the conversation they might have with me. Matthew 18 talks about having a childlike faith. And I think I understand more about that having watched the kids. You know, they don't define themselves the way that I do. They don't think about the things the way that I did at the time. They just assume everybody's their friend. And, you know, these leaders assumed these kids were their friends too. And they would bring them back to their offices and they would say, you know what, when I was your age, and then they would tell this beautiful story. There's one guy from the Eastern Europe, and he said that when he was growing up, his dad used to hide his hat in the woods and pretend that he forgot it, and then tell his son to go into the woods and get it. And he said, I was so afraid that the bears were gonna come and eat me up. And so he would whistle, and he would start whistling in front of the kids. And the kids would just be glued to what he was saying. And then he would slow down, he'd look them in the eye and said, you know, here's my promise to you. I don't tell any of my soldiers this, but I will never let the bears come and get you. Oh, man, the power of hearing somebody talk to young people and just that kind of promise. So at the end of these interviews, you know, you can't give these guys a box of chocolates. And so what we did is we had a little like ring box, and inside of it was the key to our front door. And the kids said, we really meant it about the coming over for the sleepover. And you know what? I won't tell you the name of the country, but one of these leaders wrote, and he wrote to my daughter and said, you know what? I'd like to come and use my key. And we said, come on over. And they did. I just want to live in constant expectation of what might happen. But to get there, we got to have a childlike faith.

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3: Almost 30 years ago, I had what is called an arteriovenous malformation cerebral hemorrhage. I slept for 3 months, then it took me 2 years to get back to being 30 years old. My neurosurgeon used to sit in the corner and say, "You have no idea how lucky you are to be alive. You have no idea how lucky you are. You got me." It was very obviously very good because I am doing very well. I have been declared healed. Long before my mother passed, she said, "You were on every prayer chain between Seattle and Florida." That is how I am absolutely certain prayer does work. God loves every single one of us, and I'm truly grateful for that.

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3: 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Are you the person that brings everything down, or are you the person that builds others up?
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0: Disagreement and conflict is almost inevitable in human relationships. When that happens, some people put up their fists, others call up their lawyer. Others look up the proverb that says a soft answer turns away wrath. In the big picture, those moments can either undergird our efforts to share Christ or undermine them. Today on A New Beginning, Pastor Greg Laurie helps us deal with everyone in a spirit of grace and humility. We're in Acts chapter 15.
1: So I heard about three biker dudes that pulled up to a roadside cafe one day, and they walked in, and here's a smallish man sitting on a stool having a meal, and they looked at this guy, started laughing, hassling him. One of them took his meal away from him, another pushed him off his stool, and the man just went over and paid for his bill, quietly walked out, got into his semi. He's a trucker, okay? And one of the bikers says to the waitress, "He's not much of a man, is he?" She said, "Well, I guess not." She's looking out the window and watching the trucker drive away. She says, "I guess he's not much of a trucker either because he just ran over three Harleys." Maybe that's not the best way to resolve conflict, but we all deal with conflict each and every day, right? There's just no way around it, even among Christians. You know, there are some people that create conflict unnecessarily. Conflict follows them wherever they go. It's always some kind of drama, right? You invite them over, there's going to be something that happens. And sometimes you don't want to invite those people over because in a way they're kind of like troublemakers. I make up imaginary characters, Bobby Buzzkill, Debbie Downer. I'm going to add a new one to that. Bobby Buzzkill, Debbie Downer, and Tina Troll. Oh, yeah. Oh, yes. And sorry to make her female, but this is the person that always counterpoints everything, even when you don't need to. And I find most of the trolls, though they're on Instagram and Facebook, many of these trolls are on Twitter, right? So you'll post a picture with some friends. Had a great meal tonight. And the troll will come back and say, "It must be nice to eat when people around the world are starving." Yeah, it is. And I'm sorry about that, but it was a nice meal. Or, here's a picture with my family. And then the troll comes back and says, "Not everyone has a family. Try to be more sensitive. Do better." Oh, brother, really? And then you do another post. Beautiful photo of a sunset. Check it out. And they come now with Bible verses. 1 John 2:15 says, "Love not the world, neither the things that are in the world." You know, really? That's so out of context. You post a picture. "Hey, I had a great laugh with some people." Oh, you know, "Let your laughter be turned to sorrow and your joy into mourning." Well, these are verses in the Bible, but people are misusing them. And there are some people that use the Bible to beat people down rather than build them up. And there are people out there that will mistreat you, they'll slander you, they'll hurt you. So what do we do with these people? Well, one thing you can do on social media is block them. And I love to block people. I love it. Now, if you say something I don't agree with, I might delete your comment. But if you attack, I'll block you. And I wish I could do it in real life. Of course, you can't do that. So we're going to have to learn how to resolve conflict. Let me add these words: to the best of our ability. The Bible says, as much as it is possible, live at peace with all men. Aren't you glad the Bible says, as much as it's possible? Because with some people, you can't live at peace with them. But at least you want to make the effort. So let's explore that together, because that's the subject before us in Acts 15, conflict. We have some troublemakers that have entered the scene. They're believers in Jesus. They're Jewish, and they have a Jewish background, and they felt that one had to be circumcised before they could become a Christian. This is basically a rite of the Jewish religion. It was never required of anyone but a Jew, but they're saying you have to be circumcised. So, number one, this hurts. If you don't know what I'm talking about, talk to your parents or someone else, or We'll explain it. Circumcision hurts. Number two, they were placing an unnecessary barrier on these new believers. So Paul and Barnabas are now a missionary team, and they're not happy about it. And they thought, we need to go back to the leaders in Jerusalem and get this resolved. So now they're going to make the journey back to Jerusalem because these Judaizers, these legalists were saying, James authorized what we're saying. And as it turns out, James had not authorized it at all. So they were not being truthful. So they wanted to go and get it from the horse's mouth, so to speak. Now, James is the brother of Jesus. We could say half-brother, because obviously Jesus was supernaturally conceived in the womb of Mary. But James was a son of Mary and Joseph. He grew up with Jesus. And by the way, if you grew up with Jesus, that'd be hard not to drop that into every conversation. You know, I remember when Jesus and I were just boys, this happened. Or I remember Mary, our mother, made us dinner the other day, and what a meal it was. But he didn't do that. He didn't play the I'm the brother of Jesus card. But he was a man known for his great wisdom. And he pretty much was the leader of the church at this point, along with Peter. And so they need to go and speak with James now and get his input because of these legalists. And, you know, there are people like this that we know, and you can probably think of them. And I don't know if the people who are these people know they're these people. But let me just give you a clue. If no one ever wants to hang around you, you might be one of these people. Consider it this way. Some people bring joy wherever they go. Some people bring joy whenever they go. Which person are you? Are you the person that lights up the room or turns off the lights? Are you the person that brings everything down, or are you the person that builds others up?
0: Pastor Greg Laurie will have the second half of his message in just a moment. Well, Pastor Greg, it's such an encouragement to us here at A New Beginning when listeners tell us how this broadcast has impacted their life.
2: Yeah.
0: In fact, some people even call us and leave a recording of how the program has affected them.
2: Mm-hmm.
0: That's really the way that impacts us most, because we get to hear that in their actual voice. Isn't that true?
1: Oh, yes. I can't tell you, Dave, how many times I've met people just out and about who will tell me I'm maybe in an airport or... walking through a market or whatever, and they'll say, are you Greg Laurie? I'll say yes, and then they'll slap me. That happens most of the time, and I don't like that. No, they don't. But no, generally, people are so nice, and they say, I have to tell you a story. Do you have a moment? Yes, I do. Mm. And they'll tell me of how they came to Christ hearing our radio broadcast. That's such a blessing to me, and I want other people to hear those stories. So here's my question to you. Have you made a commitment to Jesus Christ listening to A New Beginning? And maybe you came to Christ at one of our Harvest Crusades or are watching something we did online or whatever it is. But if you came to Christ through our media ministry, I'd love to hear your story. I want you to tell me what happened to you, and we just might use it and put it on air. And a lot of people will be blessed to hear what God has done in your life. So there's a number you can call. It's a designated number to share your story. And Dave, what is that number?
0: Yes, 866-871-1144. You can call anytime. Again, 866-871-1144. Tell us how the Lord has used this ministry to bring you to the Lord. From our study of Paul and Barnabas in Acts 15, Pastor Greg is pointing out how to show grace and mercy in dealing with others, especially in moments of conflict.
1: So they go back to Jerusalem, and this is what happened as they meet with the apostles, starting in verse 4, Acts chapter 15. Let's read it together. I'm reading from the New Living Translation. When they arrived in Jerusalem, Barnabas and Paul were welcomed by the whole church, including the apostles and elders. And they repeated everything that God had done through them. But then some of the believers who belonged to the sect of the Pharisees stood up and insisted that Gentile converts must be circumcised and required to follow the law of Moses. So the apostles and elders met together to resolve this issue. The apostles gave a ruling. So basically they said, okay, we're not going to require circumcision. And all the Gentiles collectively said, phew. But now they go on to give a ruling, verse 19. So my judgment is, and this is James speaking, my judgment is we should not make it difficult for Gentiles who are turning to God. Instead, we should write and tell them to abstain from eating food offered to idols and sexual immorality and from eating the meat of strangled animals and from consuming blood. We'll stop there. So one of these conclusions dealt with morality. The other two dealt with sensitivity. Let's start with the no-brainer, the one that dealt with morality. Tell these Gentile believers who've come to Christ the following. They should not commit fornication. That's what the King James Bible says. New Living Translation, they should not engage in sexual immorality. This comes from a single root word, porneia. We translate this word today to pornographic, pornography, etc. And it is a word that speaks of all sexual activity outside of God's proper order. And what is that? The only place where sexual activity can take place legitimately in the eyes of God is between a man and a woman in a marriage relationship, period. Right? That's it. There are no exceptions. Extramarital sex is forbidden in Scripture. Premarital sex is forbidden in Scripture. People say, I want to know the will of God. God says very clearly in 1 Thessalonians 4:3, here's God's will. Be holy and stay away from all sexual sin. So I don't know what's happening in your life and if you've wondered about this, but this is clearly taught in Scripture. But now we come to an issue of sensitivity, where they say, tell them to not eat food that was offered to idols. Now, this is hard for us to understand today, so let me give you a little history. Back in this day, there were pagan temples everywhere. Temples built for all these gods that the people worship. These are the Gentiles. And they would offer meat or animal sacrifices to these idols. So you could get a killer deal on this meat. You could go in and buy it at a greatly reduced price. It was a lot cheaper than the kosher meat down at the market, sold by the Jewish merchants. And so the Gentiles are like, hey, we know these idols are false. We don't believe in these idols. Why pay retail when you can get it wholesale? Let's go and buy this meat. But this offended the Jewish believers because it was offered to idols. And so here's what Paul is saying. Look, even if this doesn't mean a lot to you, it means something to your Jewish brothers and sisters. So for their sake, don't eat it and stumble them spiritually. So takeaway truth for us. We should not put up a wall where God has opened a door. We should be a bridge, not a barrier to people coming to Christ. We should be a stepping stone, not a stumbling block. It should never be difficult for someone to come to church, say for the first time. And clearly they may not be a believer. And that's obvious for a number of reasons. But whatever it is, they come in. They should always feel welcomed into the church. You know, a couple may come in and they're living together and they come to church, or someone may come in and they're gay, or someone may come in under they're a drug addict or whatever it is, or they dress in a way that makes some people uncomfortable. And you'll say, well, why are they in church? They're sitting next to me in church. I don't think this is a good thing. That would be like going to a hospital and saying, why are there so many sick people here? Because it's a hospital and they're there to get better. And I'm glad they're in the hospital, and I'm glad non-believers come into our church because we want them to come. As I've said before, the church is not a museum for saints. It's a hospital for sinners. Now, having said that, I would also add this. They don't need to clean up their life and come to Christ. They need to come to Christ and he will clean their life up. All right? Jesus said, he that would come to me, I would in no way cast them out. Jesus cleans his fish after he catches them. But having said that, now, once they've come, once they've heard the gospel, and if they've made a profession of faith, the person who is gay needs to repent and no longer live that way. The couple that are living together need to move out and consider if they should get married at all, but not continue living in that way. The person who is addicted to drugs or alcohol should be and can be delivered by Jesus Christ. Okay, so the change has to happen. But I think sometimes we get the cart before the horse. Well, let's get them all cleaned up first and then they can come to church. No, let's get them to church. Let them hear the word of God, but it all starts here. Let them come into a relationship with Jesus. Let's not get this in reverse and miss what this Bible that we're holding is saying to us. We should not do anything that would keep people from hearing the gospel. So let's bring this to the present day. Let's say that I'm a meat eater and you're a vegetarian. And by the way, I am a meat eater. I'm happy to be a meat eater. My wife took me out to a vegetarian restaurant the other day and didn't tell me until after the meal was done I was in a vegetarian restaurant, because she knew I wouldn't go with her if she told me ahead of time. So I had the meal. It was very good. She said, "How did you like it?" I says, "Great." She said, "There was no meat in it." "No, there was." "No, it's a vegetarian restaurant. You know, I didn't really like it that much." That's a true story. So let's say that we're sitting down for a meal and I'm eating my, you know, filet and you're having your broccoli and you're offended. You're offended. You know, "I wish you wouldn't eat that. That offends me." I can forego my steak so I don't offend you. Let's apply it a different way. Let's say we go to a restaurant and we order some pasta and you order a glass of wine. You say, "I love wine with my Italian food." What if I say, "But I was an alcoholic. And if I have one sip of wine, I could fall off the wagon. It's hard for me to sit here while you're drinking." "Well, that's your problem, man." No, we're a family. And out of consideration for that person, you would say, "Well, I'll forego that. I won't do that because I don't want to do something that would cause you to stumble."

0: good encouragement today from Pastor Greg Laurie. Aim for harmony in the church and try to build one another up. And there's more to come from this lesson here on A New Beginning. Pastor Greg has titled it, How to Resolve Conflict. It's all part of having love one for another. Of course, the ultimate example of love for another is when Jesus died for our sins. He gave up His life for you and for me. Salvation is a gift. Have you accepted that gift? Pastor Greg, what would you say to the person who hasn't yet accepted the Lord's gift?
1: I would say that God is just a prayer away. It just starts with you saying to God, I know I'm a sinner. I know that you love me. I know that you sent Jesus to die on the cross for my sin and pay for those sins and then to rise again from the dead, and I want Him to come into my life. So here's my question to you. Have you done that yet? Because Jesus, who did die on that cross and rose again from the dead 3 days later, is alive and standing at the door of your life right now, and He's knocking. And He's saying, if you'll hear my voice and open the door, I will come in. Why don't you just stop whatever it is you're doing and pray this prayer with me? Say, Lord Jesus, I know that I am a sinner, but I know that you are the Savior who died on the cross for my sin and rose again from the dead. I'm sorry for my sin, and I turn from it now, and I choose to follow you from this moment forward. I ask all of this in Jesus' name. Amen. Listen. If you just prayed that prayer, the Bible promises that God has heard your prayer and has answered that prayer. The Bible says that if we will confess our sin, He's faithful and just to forgive us our sin and cleanse us from all unrighteousness. So, God bless you. You've made the right decision. The decision to follow Jesus Christ.
0: Yeah, that's right. 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
2: Thomas said, your mercies are new every morning, but you got to open it. 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
3: 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No phones, nothing. Just me, my sister, and my mom. 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
5: We're in our New York newsroom. It's just past midnight. Word is coming in that the luxury liner Titanic has struck ice in the North Atlantic. First reports tell us she's damaged, but stable, being taken under tow toward Halifax. Wait, hold on. We're, receiving a correction now. My God! The Titanic! She's gone down!
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0: Aloha. Welcome to A Chosen Generation with Daryl Skinner, pastor of Calvary Chapel, Pearl Harbor. In Paul's letter to the Romans, he rejoices in the gospel of Jesus Christ, saying, "For I am not ashamed of the gospel of Christ, for it is the power of God to salvation for everyone who believes." We'll dive deep in the wonders of God's amazing mercy and grace as Pastor Daryl Skinner teaches from the book of Romans, next on A Chosen Generation.
1: Open your Bibles to the book of Romans, chapter 3. Romans, chapter 3. I want to just review a bit. In Romans, chapter 1, verses 1 to 17, that was the first study in Romans, we covered the Romans' road to salvation. And Paul the Apostle was laying it out about the, I'll talk about it in a moment, but then Romans, the second study in Romans, we were in Romans chapter 1, verse 18, verse 32. We talked about the devolution of mankind, the devolution of mankind. And we see it's just the 23 sins of mankind are listed in Romans chapter 1 there. And Paul is just hammering away how sinful a people we all are. We all need the Savior. Amen. There's not one good, no, not one. And the Bible also, then Romans chapter 2, what we covered in that study, which is the last study we did, the goodness of God leads to repentance. And he really stripped us down bare of any self-righteousness or religiosity that we can depend on, and that we need salvation in Jesus Christ. Paul the Apostle is a straight-up shooter. He loves God, and he's not going to mince any words. We cannot, folks, I'm going to say something important here. We cannot love people to hell. Oh, I just don't want to offend them. You're going to love them to hell? Or are you going to tell them the truth to heaven? You've got to speak the truth in love. If they're into heterosexual sin or homosexual sin, or now we got transgenderism, whatever, LGBTQ plus, whatever, we have to still speak the truth. I don't care if it's your son or your daughter that's engaged in this stuff. You must speak the truth to them. They need to know that they're in sin and their soul is in danger of heading to hell, because we love Jesus first and foremost, and we love what he's done for us, and we love that he's given us salvation, and we need to declare to them salvation in Jesus Christ. No, heterosexuals in sin are not going to find their way to heaven unless they come to Christ and repent of their sins. What I'm talking about, fornicators and adulterers and drug addicts and drunkards, and that goes into different communities also. And a homosexual lifestyle. No, there's no homosexuals heading to heaven unless they repent and turn from that particular sin. They were not born that way. It is a sin of choice, and this is what they chose to do and are choosing to do, to live against the laws of God. Then you get the transgenderism. Oh, I'm actually a boy trapped in a girl's body. I'm a girl trapped in a boy's body. No, you're not. Those are lies from the devil. That's lies from the culture. It's lies from this world and this flesh. And they're being brainwashed. And we got to have to wash out the filth within their brains, that it's dirty water, and give them the clean water of Jesus Christ so they come to salvation. Can I hear a big amen? Are you with me on this? Yeah? We have to do it. You cannot stand back and say, oh, it's okay, I don't want to offend them. No, offend them. They need to be offended. The gospel offends. You will be persecuted for righteousness' sake, for doing the right things and saying the right things. It's part of the package, and we have to endure it. But you know what? We're telling the truth to people. And many homosexuals have been saved. Many those caught up in the lesbian lifestyle have been saved. Many transgenders are getting saved. But they need to hear the truth. We really believe what we believe. Amen. And we stand for it, tall, strong, and in love. Amen. So this is what we find. The goodness of God leads to repentance. Now in chapter 3, we have judgment. This is, I've entitled the chapter, judgment or justification. Which do you want? Judgment or justification? And Paul continues to speak to the Jews there in Rome, as well as the Gentiles, and he's breaking them down. You can't depend on your religion to save you. You've got to look to the Messiah, the Mashiach, Jesus. He's the Savior. In chapters 1 through 3, Paul proves the whole world is guilty before God in three unique ways. Number one, are you ready? Creation. Creation reveals there is a God who masterfully designed our existence. In Romans chapter 1, verses 19 and 20, we read the following. It says here, because Well, let me go to verse 18. For the wrath of God is revealed from heaven against all ungodliness, those who don't want to believe in God or follow God's ways, and unrighteous. They want to live for sin and not for the righteous ways of God. The unrighteous of men who suppress the truth and unrighteousness, because what may be known of God is manifest in them, for God has shown it to them. For since the creation of the world, his invisible attributes are clearly seen, being understood by the things that are made, even his eternal power and Godhead, so that they are without excuse. All of mankind is without excuse. All of creation is literally crying out that there's a masterful, incredible, almighty creator. How many of you have gone out at night, looked at the stars, and just in amazement, you know, hopefully it's in a dark area where you don't have the city lights coming and so forth. Or you sit on the beach someplace, it's an isolated beach, you're watching the oceans and the wind breeze is hitting you, and you know, just looking at God's beauty and all that he's created for us. Or how about the beautiful flowers that we have here in Hawaii, and the leis that we have, the various flowers that we have, and how incredibly beautiful they are. Take time to look at all the different incredible colors and how they're just interwoven from one color to the next within each other, and how glorious they appear. This is not a cosmic accident. This has not happened by some evolutionary idea or theory. Just one thing evolved into another into another. This is a beautifully, incredibly designed planet, as well as universe, as well as the galaxies and everything there is. The heavens declare truly the glory of our God. Amen? I mean, come on. Let's be real, humanity. Let's be real. This is not an accident from a big bang. You can't blow up something and have perfect order. When you blow up something, you got complete chaos. Now, the Big Bang Theory is a Big Bang fairy tale. It's a joke. Anyway, enough said on that. So when we look to, he declared in chapter 1 that God's creation reveals there is a God who masterfully designed our existence. So everybody in across the planet, in the jungles, everywhere you look, everybody is without excuse, because God's creation is declaring the masterful designer and artist of all eternity, which is our God. Amen? Secondly, God has given each and every one of us a conscience. Teaching us right from wrong is a revelation of the righteous God who made us in his image. In Romans chapter 2, verse 15, who show the work of the law written in their hearts. God's law is written in all of our hearts, Their conscience also bearing witness between themselves, their thoughts accusing or else excusing them. In the day when God will judge the secrets of men by Jesus Christ, according to my gospel. Everybody will be judged that are non-believers. You're all going to be judged by the righteousness of Jesus Christ. Did you meet his standard? He was perfect and righteous and holy in all his ways. If you don't meet that standard, you're not going to make it to heaven. But those who have placed faith in Jesus Christ as their Savior, then we are found in the righteousness of Jesus Christ. He has saved us. This is why he came. He came to die on the cross and to be the propitiation for our sins. We'll talk more about that in a moment. But this is what he's done for us. He has saved us. We know, we've recognized that we are sinners, and we need the Savior. And Paul is driving us to that position to make sure we fully understand it's not by religion, it's not by your good works, it's only by the Savior, Jesus Christ, the Mashiach, the Savior, the Messiah. Third aspect, we have a conscience. Now, the conscience tells you between right and wrong, amen, good and evil. So when a child is growing up, do you have to teach a child to lie or not to lie? You have to teach a child not to lie. They will lie automatically. Did you take the cookie that was on the counter? There's nobody else in the room. It's just a little baby, the little child there, and they got crumbs all over their lips. No, I didn't take it. Why are there crumbs on your lips? I don't know. You kidding me? Yes, you have to teach a child not to lie. You have to teach a child to be grateful or ungrateful. You teach a child to be grateful, because every child is selfish. So many people, oh, the baby's so cute. The baby is cute. Yes, I agree. But the baby is a sinner that's going to need the Savior, amen, as they grow up. So many times people, well, I'm not a bad person. I'm sorry, you are a bad person. You may be good compared to the drug pusher down the street or the prostitute in the city, but you know what? you're a sinner before God. You need salvation in Jesus Christ. And keep being good, but you got to be godly. You need godliness in your life. You need the righteous ways of God, not the ways of this world and of this culture. We cannot compromise. Amen and amen. And the conscience also can be seared with a hot iron. People get so used to sinning, they just keep on sinning without any regrets whatsoever. That's where you can get a serial killer or a pedophile. They just keep going and going and going, doing what they're doing. A homosexual, whatever it is, or a heterosexual for that matter, and their sins. When I was growing up and I was sinning as I went through high school and college and so forth, I won't tell you all my sins. There's no need for that. But you just got used to it. Everybody's doing it. But I'm a good person. I should be going to heaven. Until somebody told me straight up and read the scriptures to me that they that practice such things will not inherit the kingdom of God. You mean I'm going to hell? Yes, that's exactly what the Bible's telling you right now, Daryl. Oh, I didn't like that. I was upset with that. You mean I have to change my life, my way? Yeah, you have to change. But see, God already knew I was bankrupt of my soul. So that which he was tapping into was just revealing more and more of the truth of the Holy Scriptures, which leads us to number three. The oracles of God reveal also that God exists. The Holy Scriptures were given to the Jews to unveil mankind's sinfulness and our need for a Savior. Why do I say to the Jews? Because the Torah came through the Jewish people. Abraham was a man of faith, right? He was a man of faith. And Abraham wrote the Torah, the first five books of the Bible, a Jew and so forth. And it's all given to us through the Jewish people. God's chosen people have given us the Word of God. It's tragic that they haven't all come to Christ, amen, for salvation, their Messiah that they rejected. They don't recognize that the Messiah would come at two different times. One as the Lamb of God, as a sacrifice for our sins. The other is the Lion from the tribe of Judah to reign and rule forever and ever and ever. And this is tragic. They don't recognize it because all they think about is the Messiah that comes is going to bring us peace and prosperity. That's all they thought of when Jesus came the first time. You're to be the king. If you're the Savior, you're the Messiah, you're to be the king. You're going to conquer the Roman Empire. You're going to set us free, and then you're going to be sitting on the throne of David. That's the second coming. That's at the end of the tribulation period. Many people are interested in the book of Revelation. Really? Invite them to come to church. It's an opportunity for them to hear the word of God and what's coming into the future, their future, if they don't get saved. So we want to get them saved as soon as possible. Amen. So the oracles of God, I want to share with you that's found in chapter 3, verse 2, which we're going to get into chapter 3 in a moment. Much in every way, chiefly because to them were committed the oracles of God. I want you to read with me, if you don't mind, Proverbs chapter 1. Proverbs chapter 1. Why do I want Proverbs 1? Well, the fear of the Lord is the beginning of wisdom, beginning of knowledge. We find ourselves in Proverbs chapter 1, and I want to just touch upon the oracles of God and how we need to pay attention to them. Proverbs 1 reads as follows. The Proverbs of Solomon, the son of David, king of Israel. He says, to know wisdom and instruction, to perceive the words of understanding, to receive the instruction of wisdom, justice, judgment, and equity, to give prudence to the simple, to the young man, knowledge and discretion. A wise man will hear and increase learning. A man of understanding will attain wise counsel. To understand a proverb and an enigma, the words of the wise and the riddles. The fear of the Lord is the beginning of what? Knowledge. This is why we teach you the word of God from Genesis to Revelation. So you have the knowledge of your God and an understanding of what he wants to do in and through your life, through your Lord Jesus Christ. He says, the fear of the Lord is the beginning of knowledge, but fools despise wisdom and instruction. My son, hear the instruction of your father, and do not forsake the law of your mother, for they will be a graceful ornament on your head and chains about your neck. My son, now listen, if sinners entice you, do not consent. Do you think the world wants to entice you as a Christian to follow their ways? Of course they do. They want to defame your testimony in Christ. They want to entice you into sinful practices. If they say, come with us, let us lie in wait and shed blood. Let us lurk secretly for the innocent without cause. Let us swallow them alive like Sheol and whole like those who go down to the pit. In other words, to the grave, to the place of the abyss, to the place of Hades. We shall find all kinds of precious possessions. We shall fill our houses with spoil. Let's go rob and steal and pillage. Cast in your lot among us. Let us all have one purse. My son, do not walk. He said he gives this wisdom, wise advice. My son, do not walk in the way with them. Keep your foot from their path, for their feet run to evil, and they make haste to shed blood. Surely in vain the net is spread in the sight of any bird, but they lie in wait for their own blood. They lurk secretly for their own lives. So are the ways of everyone who is greedy, greedy for gain, corrupted greed. It takes away the life of its owners. Wisdom calls aloud outside. She raises her voice in the open squares. She cries out in the chief concourses, at the openings of the gates in the city. She speaks her words. How long, you simple ones, will you love simplicity? For scorners delight in their scorning, and fools hate knowledge. Turn at my rebuke. Surely I will pour out my spirit on you. I will make my words known to you because I have called. And what do they do? You've refused. I've stretched out my hand and no one regarded. I stretched out my hand, no one regarded. Because you disdained all my counsel and you would have none of my rebuke, I also will laugh. I will laugh at your calamity. I will mock when your terror comes. When your terror comes like a storm and your destruction comes like a whirlwind, when distress and anguish come upon you, they will call upon me, but I will not answer. They will seek me diligently, but they will not find me, because they hated knowledge and did not choose the fear of the Lord. And they would have none of my counsel and despised my every rebuke. Therefore, they shall eat the fruit of their own way and be filled to the full with their own fancies. For the turning away of the simple will slay them, and the complacency of fools will destroy them. But whoever listens to me will dwell safely and will be secure without fear of evil. Do you think God warned the people during the times of Noah by the judgment to come? Of course he did. Noah was a preacher of righteousness. He had a big old ark he was building in front of their eyes saying, judgment is coming, judgment is coming, judgment is coming. And I bet they screamed and yelled and clawed at the door of that ark as it was closed by God as the rains came and the floods came. But they were done. They were done. Why? They were enemies of God. They did not love one another. They did not love God, the two commandments that we know. They hated each other. They consumed each other. The Bible says it was vile. It was wicked. It was vicious in the times of Noah. Now think about these cities that right now Trump sends in the National Guard to stop all the crime that's going on in the streets. Think about it. Washington, D.C. All this crime is the most crime-ridden city of America, and it's our national capital. He decides we're going to have law and order in our national capital so people can actually go to dinner in the capital of the United States of America. He sends in the National Guard. He sends in supports the police force and sends in ICE, pulling people out and all these different things. And what happens in the Capitol? Within a matter of a month, maybe 2 months, they have peace in the streets. They have peace. They can go out. They're not going to be carjacked. They're not going to beat up. They're not going to be, their purse is stolen. All these different things are happening. And they have peace. They can actually go out to dinner in the Capitol of the United States of America. Why? Because he just said, we've got to uphold the laws of these United States. They're good laws that protect society. We need to get rid of the evil and protect the good. And that's what they did. And then they go to Memphis, and they're going to New Orleans, and they're going trying to work on Chicago. Chicago suffered because of the sanctuary cities and the Democratic governors and so forth, mayors. It's a bit more difficult. They make it difficult. Why? Why Minneapolis? Why are all these things happening today? Because everything is anti-Trump, because they just hate Trump. They hate the ways of conservatism. They hate the ways of capitalism. They hate the ways of the Constitution. And thus they create chaos and havoc, because that's the socialist communist way. That's the way to do things. You've got to rebel. You've got to create anarchy. You've got to create chaos. And that way He people can say, we're tired of the chaos, we're tired of the corruption, we're tired of all this stuff. There's too much going on. And they want to win the midterm elections. They want to create chaos. But Trump says, no, well, we're not giving up. Because there's good people in these cities that need to be protected. Good people. Good people who are not breaking the law. They need to be protected. Exactly. Get the criminals off the streets. God says, I'm going to get the criminals off the earth in Noah's flood. I'm going to get the vile people off the earth during Sodom and Gomorrah. And this will be a warning to other cities. Do not live this way. Do not participate in these sins. Because my judgment will fall. Judgment of God, think about it. The rapture of the church takes place. Then comes the 7 years tribulation. The bride of Christ is the restraining force by the power of the Holy Spirit, restraining all the evil that's going to and corruption that's going to come upon this world. The Bible even speaks on the tribulation period, Revelation, I think it's 9. It says there's going to be all this sorcery going on, which means drug trafficking, cartels, and also sex slave trades are going to be happening. Revelation 9. Speaking of all these things, we have it with us today, but it'll be fully and completely unleashed without being held back in the tribulation period, because the corruption is going to be just absolutely vile and wicked. And many, many, many people are going to die because the judgments of God are falling upon planet Earth. And the Bible says, and they still will not repent. You know why? They hate God. They always will hate God, and they'll never stop hating God. So don't get in this sloppy agape. How could God do these things? He knows the heart of man. He knows they're not going to repent. They may cry out at that moment, but the moment, if he stopped the moment, then they're going to continue in their ways. He knows the heart of mankind when judgment must fall. We trust God for all things. Amen and amen. Enough said. Let's dig into our Romans chapter 3. What advantage then has the Jew, or what is the prophet of circumcision? He's talking to the Jewish people because they depended. I'm a Jew, I'm automatically saved. That's like saying, I grew up in the West and I must be a Protestant or Catholic. I'm automatically saved. Jesus said you must be born again. Jesus says we're to repent of our sins. That's important. We must recognize that we're not saved because of a religion. Oh, I'm a Protestant. I've always been a Protestant. My family's always been Protestant. I'm a Catholic because my family's always been Catholic. You're not saved because you say you're a Catholic. You're saved because you've given your heart to Jesus Christ. You're born again. The Jews were saying, we're a Jew. We're God's chosen people. We're always saved. But look it. No, you're not saved. If you have the faith of Abraham, yes, which means you have faith in God. You trust in God. But you're not saved by a religious system. You're not saved by circumcision or uncircumcision. You're saved by faith in Jesus Christ.
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1: Aloha, this is Pastor Darrell Skinner. And you know, many times as we hear the word of God through the radio ministry and the messages that are given, there's people out there who've never given their hearts to Jesus Christ. Or maybe you're that prodigal son or daughter. I just like to share with you personally, this is your moment in time. This is your day of salvation. If you'd like to receive Christ as your personal Lord and Savior, or you need to return to Him as that prodigal son or daughter, then why don't you just join me in what we call the Sinner's Prayer. It's not a magical prayer. It's a prayer of faith. It's trusting in Christ and asking Him to forgive your sins and believing in Him that He's going to do a great mighty work in your life. He's got a great plan for you. So please join me right now if you need to. Just repeat this prayer right now. Dear Heavenly Father, I confess to You that I am a sinner
2: And I want your son, Jesus Christ, to come into my heart and save my soul. Lord Jesus, please wash away all my sins with your holy and righteous blood. And please fill me with the power of your Holy Spirit. I want to be born again. Thank you, Father, for loving me. Thank you, Jesus, for being my Savior, my Lord. I'm going to do my best to live for you, to serve you, and to honor you. I ask this prayer in Jesus' name. If you said that prayer, you meant it with all your heart. God loves you and He forgives you of all your sins, past, present, and future. And God has a great plan for you. He has a future and a hope for you. 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May the Lord bless you mightily, and congratulations. Welcome to the family of God. You now have everlasting life in Jesus Christ. God bless you.
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14: What's the most difficult passage of Scripture to interpret in the whole Word of God? 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

0: You're listening to the Question and Answer program with our Bible teacher, Dr. J. Vernon McGee, who for over 30 years answered the questions of his many radio listeners. This is a ministry of the Through the Bible Radio Network. Let's begin our questions today with this one, which comes to us from a listener in Brush Prairie, Washington, who writes, 2 Thessalonians chapter 1, verse 7 says, "For the mystery of lawlessness is already at work. Only he who now restrains will do so until he is taken out of the way." You say that is a reference to God or the Holy Spirit, but where else in Scripture does it say that God will be taken out of the way? Could you help me with the understanding of this verse?
1: May I say to you that to begin with, the Scripture teaches God is a sovereign God. He's omnipotent, omnipresent, and omniscient. And that means he's present everywhere, and he's present everywhere, all of him at the same time. And that I do not understand, but that's because we're talking about infinity. Now, the Scripture uses certain anthropomorphic terms, and I wish we had Elijah here this morning. I think he'd like to answer your question. You will recall that when he had run away from God, God fed him good. The poor fellow hadn't had a good, steady diet, and God fed him for a while in the wilderness. And then he equipped him to go back, and he had to teach him a lesson. And that was a great earthquake, but it says God wasn't in the earthquake. I don't know where he was, but he was taken somewhere, busy somewhere else. And then there was a storm, and God wasn't in the storm. And then there was a still, small voice, and that still, small voice was God. Apparently, he got back again. So when you begin to ask questions like that, we're dealing with a sovereign, omnipresent God. And for you and me to understand it, he uses anthropomorphic terms, that is, terms that apply to man. And the Lord Jesus Christ, when he came down to this earth, he took upon himself our humanity, and that limited him, by the way. You remember the two sisters, Mary and Martha, said, "If you had been here, our brother would not have died." So evidently, the second person of the Godhead gets around also, and sometimes he's not present. And now we come to the Holy Spirit. Now, the verse you've given has many interpretations. Some of those interpretations, of course, have since proven very incorrect. There were those that one time said it was the Roman Empire. Some of the early church fathers said that. But, of course, the Roman Empire's gone now. And if it was the Roman Empire, it sure was taken out of the way a long time ago for things to continue very much as they had before. So what you have here is something that ought to be approached from a little bit different viewpoint than you've given. Now, you put it like this. My understanding of God is that he's sovereign, moves according to his own will. And that, of course, is true. Also, to say that God just hinders the evil and then is taken out of the way is to say God did a little halfway unsuccessful job of stopping the evil, and then something took him out of the way. This just doesn't coincide with any other part of the Bible, or even the next verse, which says the Lord will consume and destroy the wicked. And you are certainly correct. It doesn't conform to any other part of the Bible, and doesn't conform to this, because the whole thought here is that if you want to see this working in another way, God made the statement right at the very beginning. He said, "My spirit will not always strive with man." There'll come a time when the Holy Spirit will be removed. And there came a time when the Lord Jesus left the earth. He said, "It's best for you that I go away. For if I do not go away, the Holy Spirit will not come." You see, was the Holy Spirit in the world at that time? Yes. He's God. He was there. Everything the Lord Jesus did, he did by the power of the Holy Spirit. But you see, he came on the day of Pentecost to do a particular work of calling out a body of believers. Now, when he's the one that's hindering evil in the world today, he's doing it in order that he might call out. a body of believers. Now, when he's removed, there won't be very much calling out at that time because the world is going to enter this particular period. There is today a force that is holding down evil. Man's not near as bad as he could be in the world. And therefore, your entire approach to this is unscriptural, you see. God has a program. And to try to use an illustration that you do that God did a halfway job, well, at the time of the flood, he had to destroy man. Are you prepared now to say that God did a halfway job, so he had to come in and start all over again? I don't think so. I think God's following a plan and a purpose. And I think you need to get back and see that plan and purpose because you've left that out of your question altogether.
0: We come now to a question from a listener in Ladysmith, Wisconsin. She writes, "What is your interpretation of Mark chapter 9, verses 49 and 50? They don't seem to fit with the preceding verses on hell. I've asked my pastor, and he gave me some reference books and told me that these are the two hardest verses to interpret in the scriptures. The Scofield Bible does not provide any notes on this verse, and even your book on Mark makes a very brief explanation. Could you enlighten me on this? Are not Christians the salt of the earth?"
1: All right. First of all, I want to read the two verses. "For every one shall be salted with fire, and every sacrifice shall be salted with salt. Salt is good, but if the salt have lost his saltness, wherewith will ye season it? Have salt in yourselves, and have peace one with another." Now, very frankly, this follows very nicely what has been said before it on the subject of hell. And probably I ought to lift out several verses back of these two verses. "And whosoever shall offend one of these little ones that believe in me, it's better for him that a millstone were hanged about his neck and he were cast into the sea. And if thy hand offend thee, cut it off. It's better for thee to enter into life maimed than having two hands to go into hell, into the fire that never shall be quenched, where their worm dieth not and the fire is not quenched. And if thy foot offend thee, cut it off. It's better to enter in halt into life than having 2 feet to be cast into hell, into the fire that never shall be quenched, where their worm dieth not, and the fire is not quenched. And if thine eye offend thee, pluck it out. It's better for thee to enter into the kingdom of God with one eye than having 2 eyes to be cast into hell fire, where their worm dieth not, and the fire is not quenched." And then we have these two verses that have been asked. "And every one shall be salted with fire, and every sacrifice shall be salted with salt." Now, before we look at that, there are two things I would like to mention. First of all, that of all the books I have on Mark, the one that I have actually found more helpful on the entire gospel is Dr. Schuyler English's book. And it has very helpful notes on this particular passage. And again, it does not go into a great deal of detail, and for a very, I think, sufficient reason. But he also has gathered together the statements that have been made by all the great commentators of the past and what they've had to say about this verse, or these two verses. I'd like for you to hear this, because some of you, I'm sure, had quite a letdown when I read these two verses, for I'm sure you did not think they were the most difficult in the Scripture. But now will you listen to what the great commentators of the past have said? Alexander said, "This is one of the most difficult passages in the whole book." Bloomfield said, "No passage in the New Testament has so defied efforts to assign it a definite interpretation." And Grimm wrote, the passage is exceedingly difficult. Humann wrote, it is exceedingly vexing. Janssen wrote, it is exceedingly obscure. And Lindsay wrote, this is one of the most difficult verses in the New Testament. And Morrison wrote, among the most difficult in the Bible. And Fritzky wrote, it is one of those passages in which, because of their extraordinary obscurity, crosses seem to be fixed on which to torture expositors. And Ryle wrote, it is one of those knots which are yet untied in the exposition of Scripture. And Jones wrote, these two verses are obscure. There is scarcely a word that does not offer difficulty. And Scroggie wrote, these verses are among the most difficult in the Bible and are almost the despair of expositors. And Wolfe, it is exceedingly vexed. Well, now, friends, with that kind of a viewpoint of these two verses, do you think I can do anything with them? Well, very frankly, I've given you these quotations to let you know how weak my interpretation of it may be. And I think this pastor was very wise in giving to this party several reference books and let them study it for themselves. I wish I could do the same thing. But since this is on radio, I'll just have to do the best I can. Now, let's look at this for just a moment. For everyone shall be salted with fire, and every sacrifice shall be salted with salt. Now, I'd like to take that last expression first. You will find that salt was put in every one of the five sacrifices that are mentioned in the first part of Leviticus. It was in every sacrifice. And you will also find it was especially in the meal offering and given a very separate place there, that salt was to be added to the meal offering. Now, you and I know what salt does. Actually, it seasons anything. And it is a very good seasoning, by the way. And that's what a Christian ought to be, is to be a good seasoning in the world. The Lord deliver us from being bland and being boring. That's two things that I think are almost unforgivable today for a preacher. We are to be like salt in the world. And believe me, it adds a little zip to certain things also. And I, very frankly, would be extremely discouraged in this broadcast if I didn't get some letters, which I do get, saying you're too plain spoken, you ought to tone down what you have to say. Then some accuse me of trying to be sensational. But I appreciate all those criticisms because I sure am not being boring to some people, at least. I've got them up on their toes where they actually, some of them got offended. That's all right, because where's to be salt? You put salt in a raw place on you, and believe me, you know it's there. And a Christian ought to make an impact in this world. Every Christian should. And that meal offering was a picture of the Lord Jesus Christ, actually in his humanity. It was not the deity of Christ there. You find that in the other offerings. But here, in the meal offering, it's just the beauty of Jesus that you see in everything that went into that offering. And salt was one of them. And believe me, you could be sure of one thing. And when the Lord Jesus was around, things began to happen. And that was true of the apostles later on. And you remember it said of Paul that everywhere he went, they either had a revival or a revolution. He either was worshipped or they put him in jail. Those were the two alternatives for him. So that every sacrifice shall be salted with salt. And I think that he's saying here that the child of God should be that kind of a person. And now he says, everyone shall be salted with fire. Now, fire is also a preservative. Salt preserves. And therefore, he uses the expression here that everyone shall be salted with fire. Now, that is one way that they cauterize wounds in the old days, you remember. You read some books that take you back to the early days in England. Those days have always been fascinating to me. A man actually gets an arm cut off. What do they do with the stump that's left? They cauterize it with fire. They put fire to it. Now, that's one way of preserving. And what he's saying here, it's better to have an eye taken out. It's best to have your hand taken off here in this life in order that you not be condemned. And I think this is such strong language that we don't quite get it. That actually, friends, today, if you mean business with God, and these folk that ride in and say, I have this bad habit and I can't give it up. Well, if it means cutting off a hand, why, it should be done. May I say to you, these verses are difficult because what they're talking about is difficult, and it's difficult for us to accept it today. And I want to say to you, this is strong medicine. And this is what we need, I think, to live to a holy life. Now, that is something else today that's not popular among Christians. Oh, we talk about dedication today and how we serve the Lord. But God has said, be ye holy, for I am holy, saith the Lord. And holiness today is something Christians are actually afraid of. I heard a Methodist bishop in the South years ago say, if Methodists were only as afraid of sin as they are holiness, it would be a wonderful thing. Well, that doesn't include just Methodists. I find that Christians everywhere today, they like to talk about dedication and serving the Lord and, you know, teaching a Sunday school class and giving a testimony. But believe me, if it really is going to cost them something, taking off an arm, taking off a leg, are they willing to go that far? And would you be willing to do that in order to live a holy life? I think these verses mean just exactly what they say, and we try to tone them down. All of us do. I'll let you hear what I have in my book. And I naturally didn't have time going through the Bible to go into any detail like I am now, but I have this, and I'm reading now. These are strange statements. The thought is that both fire and salt purify. Fire purifies by burning away the dross and impurities. Salt penetrates and burns out the corruption and stays the spread of impurities. If we have salt, the cleansing work of the Word of God working within us, it sanctifies and brings peace. Now, that is exactly what I believe that these verses teach, but I did not amplify it because I didn't have time on the radio in the Through the Bible program to do that. But now let me go over it again. But everyone shall be salted with fire. The Lord's going to test his own. The writer to the Hebrews, you remember, made that very clear. He says, you are an illegitimate son of God. You're a bastard if you're not tested of God, because God tests all of his children. God never whips the devil's children. He whips his own. And therefore, everyone's going to be salted with fire. God's going to test you. He's going to put you in the fire. But the interesting thing is, just like the three Hebrew children that he kept in the fire, whatever fire he puts you in, whatever test, he's able to keep you. He's able to see you through. And he makes it very clear that you're going to have that kind of testing. And the difficulty is many of us break down under it. Now, notice what he says next in verse 50. Salt is good, but if the salt have lost his saltness. And I think the Scottish translation may be the best here. If the salt has lost its tang, that zip, that zeal that should characterize the child of God. And how many Christians have lost their saltness? How many today? I notice this a great deal. We have a wonderful staff here. But I find that they brighten up a little bit more on Sunday in doing something in the church. But you know, on Monday morning, to get down to reading letters, getting down to running an adding machine, getting down to opening letters, you know, that's very prosaic. And it's not very thrilling, you see. And there are a lot of Christians today that have lost their saltness, their tang. Oh, they started out well, you know. I think I can illustrate that. Here is a man that, for instance, this will apply to us preachers. We are in the ministry, and I find that in holding conferences, you get awfully tired. I came back from Florida after 5 straight weeks of conference, and at my age, you ought not to do that. And my wife asked me not to do it, but we've got back almost collapsed. And have I been rebuked by different friends for doing that? I don't think I ought to be rebuked for doing that at all. If you need to cut off a leg, cut it off, friends. And I feel like that today I'd like to just keep at it. Now, I find that some people, one man told me, he says, you know, he says, I've just dropped out. He says, I'm just tired of this traveling around. I'm just tired of holding conferences. He told me, he says, aren't you tired? And I said, yes, I'm tired. But I said, you know, to me, this is a great thrill. And that's what he's talking about here. Salt is good.

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2: The important thing is peace above possession. Be sure that you put peace above trying to get a position. So many folk think today that they should sing, and I don't think they ought to sing. There are a lot of people today that think they ought to teach a Sunday school class. I don't think they ought to teach a Sunday school class. Somebody said, well, to me, what do you think they ought to do? They ought to do something. They ought to find out what their gift is. They're doing that which they want to do, which they think has a little tang to it. The person on the inside is to give the tang to it. If you've got a Sunday school class and it's a bunch of dull boys, the brats of the junior high age, and you think, man, I'm going to give that class up. I'm having nothing in the world but problems with that class. Well, may I say to you, if you're having problems and they're a dull bunch, maybe the teacher has something to do with it. Get a little salt on the inside. That's where it's to come from, inside the believer. Now, I have approached this with a great deal more detail than I've written about it, that's for sure. But I believe this is the meaning of the passage. And yet I recognize that I may be in a country mile of it, but I believe that's what the Lord Jesus is talking about, and it's just very difficult to accept what he has to say.
3: 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In Canada, Box 25325, London, Ontario, N6C6B1. And then we can also be reached by going to ttb.org, where you can find our online bookstore and links to Facebook, Twitter, and our apps. 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

0: Why does God tolerate wickedness and injustice, and how long will he tolerate it? These questions, which were asked in the Old Testament days, are still frequently asked today. How do we reconcile what we know about God's goodness with the moral and social chaos we see around us and among us? We'll think about these questions on Truth for Life Weekend as Alistair Begg begins a study in Habakkuk.
1: Father, what we do not know, please teach us. What we are not, please make us. What we have not, please give us. For your Son's sake, amen. I think it is time for us as a congregation to be in the Old Testament, and so we are. I decided that it would be good for us to go to the minor prophets because they are so routinely neglected. I have somewhat arbitrarily decided to dip into the minor prophets here in Habakkuk. Perhaps because I think in all the minor prophets, I may have done one or two studies in my life from this particular prophecy. Neither of them were any good. One of them was while I was still a student, and it is a great investigation for me and a journey on which we will go together. It is important to recognize that when we reference this as one of the 12 minor prophets, as they're referred to, the reason that they're regarded as being minor prophets in contrast to the five big ones is not in relationship to their content, but is simply in relationship to their length. And in contrast with, for example, Isaiah, Jeremiah, Ezekiel, the minor prophets are all far smaller than those larger books. And when we study in this way, in this little book of three chapters, I don't think that we will have reason to regret the time that we spend. It is important for us to turn to it and to read it, and I want to encourage you to read it at home so that you can immerse yourself in it and become familiar with it. I don't plan to stay in these three chapters for a long time, but over some of these Sunday evenings together. The temptation for us, especially going into the Old Testament, is to immediately assume that we are so far removed from the circumstances that are described in these chapters that they may well have nothing at all really to say to us. But in actual fact, as we're going to discover, although we're a long way away both chronologically and geographically, we are far closer than we may be prepared to admit when it comes to thinking in terms of the moral and the spiritual condition of the people of God as described here in these three chapters. And as in all of our study of the Bible, we dare not jump too quickly to application, lest we do not understand what it is we're studying. So before, if you like, we bring Habakkuk to Cleveland, we have to go and meet him first in his own setting. Because it is only as we understand who and where Habakkuk was that we can then make any kind of sensible application to who we are and to where we are. In the time that is afforded to us, we will notice just two things. Let's pay attention, first of all, to the prophet, and then just say a word concerning the problem that he surfaces. First of all, the prophet, the oracle that Habakkuk, the prophet, received. If you want, if you're taking notes and you look for subpoints, the first subpoint that I wrote down is simply biographical content. Biographical content. What is the biographical content? Actually, it is totally non-existent. It just isn't there. You can't find Habakkuk anywhere else in the Old Testament. At least I've been unable to find him. And all that we know of him, we may derive from our study of these three chapters. Now that tells us something, not simply about this individual, but it actually tells us something about the role of the prophet, the role of the one who is raised up by God to speak to the circumstances of the times in which he lives, to bring the burden of God's insights and designs to bear upon those who are his listeners. And if you like, we may say, as with true preaching, that the significance of the prophet is to be found in what he says. Or if you like, that his biography, non-existent as it is subservient to the burden that he brings. You say, well, I don't understand burden. Well, depending on your translation of the Bible, you may have oracle as the second word in the first verse, or you may have burden as the second word in the first verse. I prefer the word burden. It's in the King James, I think. The burden that Habakkuk the prophet received. Was it an oracle? Yes, but it was a burden. What was the burden? The burden of seeing things as per the insight that God had given him. The burden of looking out at circumstances that others had seen but didn't see the significance of what they were seeing. It's very similar to what you have in Nehemiah. Although he was not a prophet, he was called to something of a prophetic role when he arrives in Jerusalem and he sees that the walls are broken down, the people are living in disunity and in chaos, and he says to them, "Do you see the trouble we are in?" And the fact was, they did, but they didn't. And it was the burden that had been given to Nehemiah, a burden of leadership, a burden of responsibility. And so for Habakkuk, his credentials are all in his call. His credentials are all in his call. His significance is all in his sermon. No time at all is taken up with personal introductions. Why? Because the message is greater than the man. And the message is always greater than the man. Despite our preoccupations in 21st century America with personalities, the message is always more significant than the man. All of my sermons preached are eventually grass. Their only significance is to be found insofar as they represent any dimension whereby the unerring truth and reliability of God's word itself finds an anchor in our souls. And hence, we began with John the Baptist. Perhaps took you off guard. Strange reading with which to begin our evening worship. No, not so strange. And they asked John, "Who are you?" And remember his answers. "No, I'm not him." "Well, are you him?" "No, I'm not him." "Are you him?" "No, I'm not." And in their frustration, they said, "Oh, come along now, John. We're going to have something to put up on the screen. We need something for our bulletin. We need something to tell everybody how significant you are." And remember, he eventually says, "I'm a voice crying in the wilderness. I'm a light that is shining for a little while, but he is the light of the world. I am a finger that is pointing in the direction of him, and he must increase and I must decrease." I think that's part of the significance of the absolute total absence of biographical emphasis here. It runs through the prophetic words, actually. We know more about some than others, but even the things we know about them are not that profound or compelling. You go to Amos, for example, and what does he have for his credentials? He's a keeper of fig trees and a tender of sheep. And now here we have at our conference this week, Amos. Now, we were going to put something in the bulletin about Amos, but really there's nothing much to put in. I mean, he had a few fig trees and he was looking after sheep, but it was rather embarrassing, so we just left it out. But I'll tell you what, when he stood to his feet and began to preach, it was all forgotten then. There is an important lesson here, then. I want to point it out, especially for young men who are here who feel that God may be calling them to the preaching role. Let me tell you what the key is in one verse, and it's Isaiah 66:2, where God says, "This is the one I esteem. He who is humble and contrite in spirit and trembles at my word." That in the very core of the individual called to the task, there is a genuine self-effacement which understands the compelling nature of the call. It says something not only concerning the individual, but it says something concerning the reality of that which he's called to do, to speak prophetically and to preach. And I've been reading the most recent book by David Wells for these last few days and boring all my colleagues with quotes from it. But I have three more for you right now as the book draws to a close. And I've slowed down to just about a page a day because I've been enjoying it so much and I only have a few pages left. This is what Wells is saying to the 21st century. He says, preaching is not a conversation, a chat about some interesting ideas. It is not the moment in which postmoderns hear their own private message in the biblical words, one unique to each one who hears, and then go their own way. No. This is God speaking. He speaks through the stammering lips of the preacher. Where that preacher's mind is on the text of Scripture, and his heart is in the presence of God. God, as Luther put it, lives in the preacher's mouth. This is the kind of preaching that issues a summons which nourishes the soul, which draws the congregation into the very presence of God, so that no matter what aspect of his character, his truth, his working in this world is in focus, we leave with awe, gratitude, encouragement, and sometimes a rebuke. We have been in the very presence of God. That is what great preaching always does. Preaching lives between two worlds, the world of God's truth and the world we inhabit in our minds and daily life. If preaching does not bridge these two worlds effectively, the church inevitably stumbles. Where preaching negotiates these worlds, there one is likely to find spiritual authenticity. The biographical content, almost totally lacking. Secondly, the historical context in which he speaks, we have more to say. I could take you to various chapters, but I'm not going to for want of time. I simply want to say to you that if you keep the picture of Daniel in mind and all that happened to Daniel when he was dragged away into Babylon, you have in that time frame and in that incident the fulfillment of that which Habakkuk is called upon to speak to his generation. And what God burdens him with, both to see and then to say, finds the greater part of its fulfillment in those events concerning the invasion of Babylon and the captivity of God's people. And if you want to delve into it, then you will find that the king at this time was Jehoiakim. And if you look up Jehoiakim, that will help you. It will take you into 2 Kings. And if you look in the prophecy of Jeremiah, you will discover that the same king, Jehoiakim, is mentioned there in Jeremiah and gives to us the understanding that Habakkuk was a younger contemporary of the prophet Jeremiah. They didn't live at all of the same time, but they lived during the same era. And it is out of that historical framework that this prophecy emerges. So, the prophet, his biographical content is absent. The historical context may be discovered if you search out the scriptures. The problem that he surfaces is there for us in verse 2 and following. How long, O Lord, must I call for help, but you do not listen? What he is really describing here in surfacing is essentially the discrepancy between revelation and experience. How can he reconcile what he knows of the character and purpose of a good and powerful God with all that he sees around him? That's what he's asking. How can it possibly be that you, O God, are good and powerful, and yet violence and moral ineptitude and chaos confronts us at every point? A collapsing economy, diminishing productivity, food shortage, violence, social injustice, and a wholesale disregard for God's law. Just to run through that little list, immediately says to somebody, well, maybe this just isn't as far removed from where we live as I thought. Collapsing economy, diminishing productivity, food shortage, violence, social injustice, and a wholesale disregard for what God has said in his word. That's a problem, isn't it? And you will notice in verses 2 to 4 that the problem was internal. This wasn't a problem of the people who were outside the framework of God's family. It was those who were within God's family. What he is describing here is that God's people are very far from what God had designed for them. When God put them together and called them out and established them, he explained to them very clearly all the plans he had for them. And he says to them in Exodus 19, "You yourselves have seen what I did to Egypt and how I carried you on eagle's wings and brought you to myself. Now, if you obey me fully and keep my covenant, then out of all the nations you will be my treasured possession. Although the whole earth is mine, you will be for me a kingdom of priests and a holy nation." And these are the words you're to speak to the Israelites. And are they there? No, they're far from there. And the problem is an internal problem, and the problem is a continual problem, because there was no end in sight, because there was no apparent intervention or action on the part of God. And when you look at those verses, you realize that the problem is essentially twofold. God's time scale, verse 2, how long is this going to go on? And God's tolerance, verse 3, why do you make me look at injustice? And why do you tolerate wrong? It's a very contemporary question, isn't it? It's a question on the lips of every thoughtful believer. How long will this go on? And why is it that this good God whom we serve, this moral God that we serve, this all-powerful God that we serve, tolerates declension and spiritual and moral dry rot amongst those who profess to be the followers of his Son? Well, we'll have to wait until next time to begin to consider God's action. But let me just give you a couple of observations in conclusion. First of all, it would be helpful for us to follow the prophet's example in learning to call on the Lord for help. Notice what he's doing here. He's taking his complaint to the only place we ought to take it. Take it to the Lord. "How long, O Lord, must I call for help?" This is something that's been going on for a while, and he's calling at the right place. He recognizes what the psalmist says. "My help comes from the Lord who made heaven and earth." Secondly, we ought to be thankful that God is not so unkind as to answer all our prayers when we want them answered. Yes, I said unkind. That God is not so unkind as to answer our prayers in our time frame. The delays of God, from our perspective, are always purposeful. He may be dealing with our selfishness. He may be dealing with an area of disobedience in our lives. He may be delaying from our perspective in order to teach us how to trust him in the waiting room. He may be actually saving us from ourselves. There's surely a reason why the Bible calls us on frequent occasions to wait upon the Lord. And then notice that God's delay in winding up history, in actually doing something dramatic, is meant to lead men and women to repentance. When people ask, "Why doesn't this God of yours do something?" we need to learn to be able to say, "This God of ours has done something," and tell them the story of the cross. We need to be able to say, "This God of ours is going to do something," and tell them about the bar of his judgment. And we need to be able to say, "This God of the Bible is doing something." And that is, he is showing kindness to those who deserve his wrath in order that he might give them time to come to repentance. Do you show contempt for the riches of his kindness, tolerance, and patience, not realizing that God's kindness leads you towards repentance? And finally, we need to make clear to ourselves that the history of Habakkuk's era was under God's control, and that that is true in every age. Learning to see that the events of our world, whether in Habakkuk's day or in our own day, are all tied in their significance to God's eternal purpose in relationship to his kingdom. And if we will keep our gaze there, focused on the gospel, focused on this great good news, focused on King Jesus, focused on the fact that his perspectives on the unfolding story of world history are far more comprehensive than we could ever imagine, and yet remain absolutely focused on the person of his son Jesus and of the triumph of his resurrection and the glory of his ascension and the absolute certainty of his return, then all of our cares and all of our cancers, all of our disappointments and all of our failures, all of our heartaches and heartbreaks and confusions may be brought under the all-embracing security of God's sovereign purpose. He understands when, like Habakkuk, we cry out, "How long and why?" And the answer of his word is finally given to us expressly in Jesus and in the triumph of Revelation, allowing Christians in an earlier era to use words like these to help them as they went off to their work on a Monday morning. God is still on the throne, and he will remember his own. Though trials may press us and burdens distress us, he never will leave us alone. God is still on the throne, and he will remember his own. And his promise is true. He will not forget you. God is still on the throne. Now, what that meant for the people of God was absolutely devastating. And to that, if God spares us, we will come next time.
0: You're listening to Truth for Life Weekend with Alistair Begg. Alistair will return in just a moment. Does it surprise you that Habakkuk was describing the moral and social decay of God's own people? It underlines the importance of routinely checking our own hearts, studying our Bibles, and staying connected to God so we don't drift. That's why we're excited to tell you about a brand new book Alistair has written titled We Will Be Changed. If you've ever wondered if or how God is at work in you, this book will help you understand the fruit of the Spirit and how it is produced in your life. In this short book, Alistair examines the 9 aspects of growing Christian character that are the evidence of the Spirit's active presence. What are these attributes? How are they cultivated? And what's your role in the process? You can investigate the answers to these questions and more as you read We Will Be Changed. To find out more, visit our website, truthforlife.org. Now here's Alistair with a closing prayer.
1: Father, we thank you that your word shines light into the confusion and darkness of our days. And we thank you that when we turn all these years back into the prophecy of Habakkuk, and as we delve into it and try to make sense of it, we find that it pushes us out and on until we turn our eyes upon Jesus. We look full in his wonderful face, and the things of earth grow strangely dim in the light of his glory and his grace. We pray, gracious God, that as we bring our questions and our concerns to you, that we might find in you the answer that we so desperately require. And in Jesus' name we pray. Amen.
0: 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It is easy to trust God's sovereign reign when we can see his hand at work and we're enjoying his blessings. But what about those times when we can't see evidence of his help? Or worse, when it seems like his hand is against us? That's our focus next weekend. The Bible teaching of Alistair Begg is furnished by Truth for Life, where the learning is for living.
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0: 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The Good Life Hawaii Radio Show is a program of Danny Yamashiro Ministries, a division of Jesus Christ is Calling You. 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
1: Danny Yamashiro here with my co-host, Alfredo Canencia. Welcome to The Good Life, encouraging you with inspirational stories to share with family and friends from perspectives of hope in Jesus Christ. What would you do if God gave you an unexpected gift? Jennifer Matias experienced health issues. Her doctor wanted her to have surgery, but she pushed it off, hoping things would change. The events that followed have impacted her view on life and what it means to have a relationship with God. We pause here, as we typically do at the beginning of our show, to remind you the reason we have the Good Life program, well, dear friend, is to share how the love of Jesus Christ makes a difference in the lives of people. We're talking about the love of Jesus so strong. He died on the cross for your sins and mine. He was buried, yes, but 3 days later, he rose again from the grave. And this resurrection hope has strengthened, emboldened, encouraged Jennifer and Mike Matias, who join us today. Mike and Jennifer Matias have been married for over 30 years, building a legacy of faith, family, and love. Together, they've raised 4 children and are now proud grandparents to 7 grandchildren. Jennifer serves as a pastor at Pearlside Church, where her life and ministry are a testimony to God's grace and healing power. Now, Mike, Pastor Jennifer, welcome. Welcome to our show.
2: Thank you. We're glad to be here.
3: Thank you. Thank you for being here.
1: Take us back. Let's go to the early days. Where did you grow up?
2: I grew up in Hawaii Kai. Went to Maranal, graduated from Maranal, and had really exciting dreams to do great things to change the world, like every teenager, you know, wanting to impact the world in any way that that I can.
3: Mike, see, I was the polar opposite. I grew up Kalihi. with my brother coach, pastor coach here. I grew up Kalihi. Just wanted to just, you know, it was a fast life, trying to make hustles all the time. I just had a great time growing up there. You know, in fact, I always joke that Jesus was born there, you know, because that's where all the good stuff happens. Right, coach?
4: But you went to Maranal.
3: I went to Maranal. That's the only thing that I don't regret, but I missed a lot of my friends because all of them went to Farrington, you know, your alma mater.
4: It was the other maroon color.
3: Other maroon, see, more on gold, yeah. So
2: it's good. But you don't regret that because that's where we met.
3: Right. So that's where you pursued me, yeah.
2: Oh.
3: No. Yeah, it was one of those things, right, yeah. Mm-hmm. But yeah, I grew up Kalihi all my life, went to Maranal, and that's where Jen and I connected.
2: Yeah. And that's part of our testimony, because we got together when we were in high school. We were high school sweethearts. We got pregnant when I was a senior and he was a junior. He's a year younger than me. And that's a part of our testimony, because that's how we found Jesus, because we had this unexpected pregnancy and all of our plans kind of got derailed, and we had to figure out, you know, what we're going to do, how to get along with our family at that point. And I think it took me on a quest to find out, okay, what is my purpose in life? And I had thought at 17 years old, 18 years old, I knew what my purpose was. But I had a grandma who prayed for me. I had some aunties who really prayed for me, and they invited me to, at the time it was called Grace Bible, and, to church. And that's how I found Jesus, is because my world was upside down.
1: Yeah. We need to go there. Go ahead, Mike.
3: Oh, no. It's one of those things where, you know, when you're young and you're pregnant, I don't know what to do. But you know, when I look back at it, I'm like, you know what? I think God puts a situation like this because, for one, I think he knows we can handle it. And in the end, when everything's all said and done, it's a testimony to give me clout to speak to people about situations. Mm-hmm. If you're in this situation,
2: right, going through hard times.
3: A lot of, I mean, how many teens or people I've talked about being pregnant, you know, before, and I've got to speak to them. I'm not just someone who, what the Bible says, I think I can say, yeah, I lived through this, and let me tell you what I did. So something gives me more clout, more meat to my story.
2: Or even telling them, we didn't get through it on our own, you know, our family. But most importantly, I think it's our faith and our belief in God, and knowing that there was a greater plan. Mm-hmm. Even in the moment, it seemed like there was no plan, mm-hmm. you know. And really leading them to Jesus in that way has been really a great testimony in our life.
1: Mm. Jen, you had a notebook that you would write. And what were you writing in that notebook back in that
2: so,
1: day?
2: So, you know, before I gave my life to the Lord, I was really, because my life was upside down. And so, you know, I was trying to figure out what life was about. And so I was writing quotes from Oprah, from self-help books, psychology books. And I was kind of tabbing it. You know, this is the section on love. This is the section on faith. This is the section on hope. And I was writing as many things as I could gather. I was a college student at the time. And so, you know, just trying to read as much as I can to figure it out. And, you know, I had a moment in a service at church where I realized, you know, I heard the preacher preaching, and he was kind of saying things similar to what was in my notebook, but it just sounded a little different. And it just had a little bit more gravity. At the moment, I was like, his words are like more impactful than what I was finding. And so I kind of talked to God in the middle of service, and I said, you know, I think I'm trying to write my own Bible, but I don't think that's a good idea. Why should I try to recreate the Bible myself? If what he's preaching and what is in the Bible is true, then God, I want to try it your way. I want to believe in what you've done and what is in the Bible. Even though I know there's some things right now I don't agree with in the Bible, I'm so tired of trying to write my own Bible, per se, that I think I want to try it this way. And I gave my life to the Lord that day.
1: A pivotal moment, giving your life to the Lord.
2: Yes.
1: I wonder about the preparation that went on beforehand and the spiritual nurturing, the seeds planted, the cultivation. In what way did being at Maranol or having a Catholic background and a Catholic upbringing help prepare you for what God was doing and then what he was going to do and what he's doing today?
2: Mm-hmm. I think for me, growing up Catholic, and my parents would take us to church, they're devout Catholics, that I heard the stories of the Bible. I heard about Jesus. I heard, you know, what he did on the cross. And so there was already a belief in me that God was real and that Jesus was real. I just didn't know that he could help me until that moment. And I didn't have a way to connect to God. Until I really gave my life to the Lord and embraced what I was learning at church and being able to walk with people, like in small group and in discipleship. It took all of that for me to understand that this relationship with God is a very intimate one and a very powerful one. And I think prior to that, though, because I was searching, I knew that's where I needed to go, was to this God that I had been hearing about for my entire childhood.
3: Mm-hmm.
2: Yeah,
3: it was more, I had some structure. At least I was forced to read the Bible. I was forced to do this. I was forced to do theology homework, or else my teacher would get me in trouble. I'd be in trouble, right?
2: When you're at Maranol, yeah.
3: So I was at Maranol. And then throughout the time, too, I went to a Catholic church. I did all the sacraments. In fact, Pastor Coach's auntie was my teacher around full circle back at St. Anthony's Church in Kalihi. So I knew all about that. I knew the structure. I knew, you know, the A's, B's, C's, whatever. But I really didn't know what the relationship meant to be. Mm. I didn't have a really true relationship with him. I just was there to just, you know, I thought if I go to church, I'll be okay. I thought if I gave my offering, I'd be okay. I thought if I just go to class, I'd be okay. But until like back then, Jen's grandma would be praying for me, that same grandma. And then my grandma used to pray for me a lot too. And in fact, I found the Lord through my dad's accountant one time too. Because, you know, she couldn't get through my dad, but she could get through me. So she talked to me about Jesus. And I said, okay, let me just figure out who this Jesus is. And I actually listened to her every time, you know, especially during the April deadlines. You know, I'd be at her office with my dad every time tax time is done. And I really absorbed a lot of things. In fact, she used to pray for me. And that spurred me to go to her church in Waipahu, who actually was, I think it was Bethel Chapel back in the day, you know. Mm-hmm. I went there, I grabbed my motorcycle, and I went there by myself. I'm like, oh, this is pretty cool. Then I received the Lord right there. I said, oh, who's this more? Then I started falling through. Then I told Jen, I met, you know, I was there. And like, I kind of felt God. I don't know what that means, though. Mm-hmm. And then she was sharing with me what she was going through with her walk. And then we just grew from there. Yeah.
1: Your years together, and then you go through this from high school, then you have your children. Fast forward a little bit. When you spent time at Grace Bible Church and Pearlside Church, God raised you up in leadership in the church. What went on in your hearts as you saw the process develop?
2: Really, when we got to Pearlside Church, the thing that changed our life was being a part of a small group. Because we were all of a sudden not only accountable and discipled, but we found a place to also tell our story and give away what God was doing. And we found that to be a very vital part of our growth, is because our story wasn't, you know, up until that point, we just thought our story was our story. You know, that's just something we hold on to. But when we found out it was a story to give away, and that, like Mike said earlier, you know, when we told people who were going through hard times what we went through, how we got through it with God, we just kind of found more of our purpose. You know, we found like, wow, this is not just impactful to them, but it's to us too, to be able to tell our story and to highlight what God has done. Like, that builds my faith as well too. And so that exchange, you know, in small group and in discipleship and building relationships with people at the church, it kind of filled our bucket in a way that we've never, for me personally, I've never experienced before. And so to be able to do that, it just kind of, you know, got more exciting, more people that I could build relationships with and share with. And even though their story was different, still, when we exchange stories, it just brought faith in us, in both of us.
3: Yeah, what Pearlside did for me was put me in touch with great mentors. One of my first group was Pastor Norman. Of course, I was the youngest guy there, and it was really intimidating, in fact. But, you know, but...
1: Pastor Norman Nakanishi.
3: And it was... But then I was like the little kid in the group with all these older guys, and I feel like they don't want to do anything but love on me. And I learned that. Then I went to Pastor Coach's group, and I learned how to be a great leader there too. And you know what I learned is that you just take what you learn and pass it on to rise to the next leader, to rise to the next leader. And you know, through the whole time, I could not stop being generous to everyone, because that's who, if God gave me this ability to, you know, do what I do, to be provide and help people out, I want to use it. Because that's the gift he gave me to advance his kingdom, to let him know who God is.
2: Right.
3: Yeah, especially in our lives. I mean, yeah, like, Coach, thank you again. I mean, you raised me up from...
4: Oh, we had great times together. Yeah. A lot of great memories.
3: Yeah, and then I led my own. You know, it's funny, back then, I mean, we really wasn't as structured as we are now as Pearlside. And the way Coach made us become small group leaders was, he was at Dunkin' Donuts?
4: Right.
3: He was in the middle of the room, put his hand out and go, okay, you take this side, Mike, you take this side, go. I'm like... Wow. Great leadership, bro. But you know what? That when you empower somebody, and with the training you have, you can only get better.
4: Right.
3: And that's how I felt myself. And now, you know, I'm a coach.
4: I remember telling you, actually, after that, go to Zippy's across the street.
3: Yeah.
4: Separate.
3: I mean, total separation. Yeah, I'm like, wow, branch, how is this guy? I'm like, then I found out, you know what?
4: Because I saw leadership in him. Yeah. And I knew he could do it.
3: Yeah.
1: You're listening to Mike and Jennifer Matias from Pearlside Church. You can find out more about the ministry of Pearlside Church at pearlside.org. When we come back, deeper. We're already going there,
4: yeah.
1: But deeper, about something that happened recently that could alter their lives. God did something unexpected. But we also wonder, as they share, what is God saying to you, dear one, as you listen today? What are you facing? What are you going through? What is your inner life like? You know, there are times when people look at you from the outside, they see something, they think a certain way, but they may not know what's really going on the inside. Sometimes we're hurting. Sometimes we're worried. Sometimes we're at our wit's end. Stay with us. We'll be back with more Words of Hope. Stay with us.
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1: Mike and Jennifer Matias, they've been married for over 30 years. We've got a representative from Hawaii Kai in Jennifer, and we got a representative from Kalihi in Mike. But they've together have been building a legacy of faith, family, and love. They've raised four children, now are proud grandparents of seven grandchildren. Jennifer serves as a pastor at Pearlside Church, where her life and ministry are a testimony of God's grace and healing power.
2: You know, it's so awesome when listening to you guys' story and coming to Christ. And you know, as a former Catholic, I understand, you know, we grew up knowing about God, and but not really having that relationship. And what I hear from you guys' story is you come into a place of relationship with the Lord. But, you know, like we talk about, it's a journey and it's a process. And God's leading you guys that way. Now, something happened in you guys' life when, you know, just recently, circumstances that led to your doctor to recommend surgery. What happened in that?
3: So for a few years, I have been experiencing symptoms. And so my doctor and I, we've tried several things and none of them worked. And so one day, Mike and I were on vacation and we're kind of just relaxing and sitting on the couch. And Mike turns to me and says, you should have that surgery. And honestly, I was upset. I was irritated. You know, a married couple, right? Like, don't tell me what to do. Are we starting a fight here? And I kind of, you know, he was serious. And so I said, okay, I'll take that and I'll put it to prayer. I'll pray and ask God, God, what do you want me to do? Because my husband is speaking to me and I know, you know, you put us together for 30 years. You know, he's going to speak to me sometimes in the marriage. And so we decided to have the surgery. And so September of that year, I had the surgery and everything went well. Like I healed well from the surgery. I felt like the symptoms were gone. It just seemed like we're just on a really great trajectory, that the healing process was happening well. So I was glad I had the surgery. I was glad I listened to my husband at that on that vacation. But then a few months later, I get a pathology report back and I get a call from my doctor saying, hey, can you come in tomorrow or like the next day? Like you need to come in right away. And I didn't get it. It was a voicemail. So I didn't get to talk to her, but I could tell like it needed to happen right away. And then I get an email, and the email had the pathology report attached to it. And at first, you know, with all the medical terms, I just kind of put it aside and I said, okay, my doctor wants to see me. I'll find out from my doctor. But the next morning when I woke up, I decided I better look at those terms just so that when I go to the doctor's office, I kind of understand maybe what she's going to say. And when I looked it up, I realized I had cancer. And I wasn't expecting that. This was supposed to be just a routine surgery, take care of the symptoms I was dealing with. But the pathology report said I had uterine cancer. And honestly, that was not something I was expecting to hear because the healing had gone so well. I thought, I'm good. You know, everything is good. And not being a medical doctor myself, I didn't know what that meant, that seeing that diagnosis of cancer on that medical report. And then the gear started spinning in my head. Okay, no, that's why she's coming, wanting me to come in. That's why I need to see her. And I had an appointment that afternoon, and that was a really long day. It was hard to kind of think, okay, what is she going to say? What am I going to have to do? You know, what's going to happen to my family? Is this the end diagnosis? I didn't even know at that point. You know, what about Mike? What about all the great things that we had planned to do? Like all of those crazy thoughts started going through my head. And so then I went to the doctor. I sat down, and the first thing she said is, yes, you had uterine cancer. And then she was really quick to say right after that, but the surgery you had took care of the cancer. You no longer have cancer. And, you know, in that moment, you know, if you've ever sat to have to hear important news, you try really hard to pay attention to what they're saying. And so I was trying really hard to pay attention. What are the questions do I need to ask God? Like, what do I need to know? And she started to explain to me that this is a very rare, like, you have the rarest form of this cancer. And in fact, this cancer doesn't even get tested for. We don't normally test for this. So she fumbled with her words a little bit because she knew I was a minister. And so she was, you're lucky. You're fortunate. You're fortunate that we found the cancer because it was in your body. And so she's telling me, okay, you don't need to go through any other treatments because the surgery is the cure for this type of cancer. And you already had the surgery. So you're good. You don't have to go to chemotherapy, radiation, any of those things. You're healed. And then I'm still sitting there because she's trying to make sure I understand. But I'm like,

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2: Understanding that, wow, this wasn't something that doctors did because they thought I had cancer, but this is something God did because he knew I needed healing.
3: Mike, when you heard the news from Jen, what went on in your heart and mind?
4: Initially, I'm like, wait, how could this be? We do what you need us to do. We always are obedient to your word. We do everything to raise up people, do what we can. Why is this happening to my wife? Then I had a moment. I was kind of getting upset, but I said, you know what? And I thought to myself, because in the end, you're going to be glorified like there's no other way. So I was okay with it, you know? I don't know, just, it was hard. It was hard, honestly. And like she said, knowing if she didn't get this surgery and went through the whole thing, who knows where we'd be in right now, you know? At this point, she'd probably be at stage 3 at this very same time right now. And we'd have to do a whole different type of therapy or whatever it is. I don't know. I'm still speechless of how good God is to have just taken this cancer before we even knew she had it. Yeah.
3: So, Pastor Jen, when you think back about the news that the doctor gave to you, and you're realizing that there was no other way other than God through this set of circumstances leading you to have the surgery. When you think about your family, and it's like a video playing, and you see their faces, the grandkids running around, your children growing up, and in what ways does that change your perspective on life?
2: You know, it was really a great setup by God, because the day I went to the doctor to find out I had cancer and that I was healed of cancer, the next day was my birthday. So I knew the family was going to come over and we were going to celebrate my birthday. And I'm normally the person that I don't want to make a big deal, you know, about myself. But that day was a big deal. And I wanted to really celebrate with my family that I was alive. And it's changed. From that day on, it's just changed every single day that I'm grateful that I'm alive, but also it's really caused me to want to share more about God in every situation, every opportunity. You know, I was already doing that, but there's an extra kind of oomph in the way I share it, how I share it, and who I share it with, because the word that God kind of gave me in that moment in that season was be compelled to tell my story, be compelled to tell about me, to talk about me, be compelled to share, because I really feel like this miracle and this gift of life is a gift to give away, not a gift to keep. Mm-hmm. And not to be silent, because it's not a secret or it's not a special thing that I have to keep in hiding, but it's actually a gift given to me so that I can be compelled to tell the world about who he is and what he can do. And it's basically changed everything that I do. There's more, I see every opportunity, you know, when I get to talk to people, I ask God, what do I need to share with this person today? Is it this cancer journey story? Is it another miracle that I've experienced? Is it a prayer? What is it that I need to do, God, to fulfill what you've called me to do while I'm here on

0: Earth.
1: One of the qualities that I hear is, and you've said it throughout our time together, is listening to God, hearing God's voice, listening, hearing over and over. Mm-hmm. How important is that to you?
2: It's key. But what I've noticed is that he won't talk to me if I don't give him the time of day. God won't speak to me unless I'm at a calm space, because he speaks to me in a whisper. And if I am so busy and with my whole life being all cluttered with business, because, you know, I'm a business person like that, right? I can never hear his voice. It took me to be calm with my wife on a couch in the middle of the Pacific to actually hear God say, tell her to take the surgery. And that's how it came out. Mm-hmm. You know, and everything I do too, it's like, I and this is what I preach to a lot of guys in my group too. I tell them, I say, you know, how can you hear God if you're busy doing a million things and not giving the time of day to just sit down and let him speak to you? It's important, mm-hmm. you know?
0: Yeah.
2: It's key.
0: Yeah. And it's not always easy because you don't always like maybe what you hear initially.
2: Well, yeah, that's a big thing. I don't want to hear that guy. Yeah,
1: right. Well, one of the questions someone is going to ask or is asking as they listen is, how do you know it's God? So when we come back, let's chat about that. How do you know it's God? I mean, you speak so clearly about it and you live your life by it. But how do you know? Is it a thought? Is it, as you said, you describe it as a whisper. Where does this whisper come from? That and a little bit more when we come back. You're listening to Pastor Jen and Mike Matias, and I'm here, Danny Yamashiro, with Coach Alfredo Canencia. We just call him Coach. Everybody knows him as P. Coach, Pastor Coach, Coach. But we're here talking about the deep things of life, deeper matters, an unexpected gift of life given to Pastor Jen. But in the next segment, how do we hear God's voice? How do you know? How do we know it's God? The Good Life Radio program. You can find out more about Pearlside Church at pearlside.org. The mission of Pearlside Church is to know God, follow God, discover our purpose, and make a difference by helping others do the same. pearlsidechurch.org. We're glad you're with us today here at The Good Life. 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
1: 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And at Pearlside Church, they do just that. And we have disciples that have been made and are making disciples in Pastor Jen and Mike Matias. 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Before our break, we were talking about hearing God's voice. Someone may be listening and saying, what? they are crazy.
2: Yeah.
1: What is this?
2: Hmm.
1: And yet others may be intrigued by it, may be compelled. What? Say more. So let's talk a bit about that. How do you, Mike and Pastor Jen, hear God's voice? How do you know it's God?
3: You know, one of the things I've been learning over the years, it's kind of like the relationship that Mike and I have.
2: Right.
3: I know what he wants, and I can kind of hear his voice in my head because we've been together for over 30 years. And I've developed a relationship with God in the same way that I know him from reading my word, by being around the people of God, that I know what he wants, but I also can kind of hear his voice. I wouldn't say it's always an audible voice, but maybe his leadings and what he wants me to do. I can hear that kind of in me, you know, in my spirit, in when I pray and when I talk to people, before I pray for people, God, what do you want me to say to them? And a scripture will come to my head, a thought will come to my head, a, you know, word of knowledge will come to my head. And I know that that's God, because over the years, I've kind of, you know, had to do some trial and error. In the beginning, I probably wouldn't say I heard God. But I've learned that the little leadings that I have are God's voice and God's promptings in my spirit.
2: You know, I have that same thing with Jen, too, where I have these promptings. But mine goes, it's a little different. It's like how a dad would talk to his son. But the voice I hear from God is always to lift me up. Lift others up.
3: It's good.
2: You know, it's never condemning, because God's not a God of punishment or condemning or something that would not be negative coming out of his mouth. You know, when I hear his voice, it's not like how you'd hear a grand voice like in the movies. It's a whisper that says, you should do that. You know, you should do that. Tell him about me. You know, that's the kind of voice I hear. And there was sometimes in my life where I actually felt God's presence in my life so strong that I woke up or I feel him and I just break down and cry. There's a few times that happened to me, you know. Right. And, you know, like when I heard God telling me, tell her to do the surgery. And that was as clear as how I would talk to you right now, Pastor Danny. It's like, exactly like that. It doesn't always happen like that. You know, sometimes I think God picks and chooses what he wants to see, what he wants to reveal, but he'll never do something that would hurt or harm me or harm others or mislead people to think that it's a bad thing. Whatever comes out of his mouth or his voice is always a good thing.
4: You know, it's a great thing. You know, I'm kind of wired like you, Mike. You know, we hear, and a lot of times we go to the word and see that it's within the boundaries of God's word. But I know one thing, that when you hear God, you can't shake it. It's like
2: exactly.
4: It's there. And at different times, he'll remind you, because he wants us to take a step of faith. And so a lot of times when you hear God, for those of you listening, it's within God's boundary, you know, his word. But it also means you cannot shake it. And you realize it's something good that you need to do or to help someone. It's always to encourage, to bless someone else.
1: In view of that, Coach, in the discernment process, sometimes it becomes almost instantaneous. Sometimes it takes more time, more prayer to really hear. Speak a little bit. Let's talk a little bit about the the ministry of the Holy Spirit.
4: Right.
1: In this, in hearing God's voice.
4: Yeah. I think sometimes when we hear God, but the Lord wants to maybe clear up our motivations, our intentions, and as we spend more time in prayer, it becomes crystal clear. It's a process in that, but I just find that over the years, like what you know, Pastor Jen said and Mike, you can't shake it. And you realize at some point now obedience kicked in. You know, you have to obey God, taking a step of faith. But the battle a lot of times is not so much, you know, God, it's you actually in your mind. Your soul, you know, because you heard it already. Now you have to overcome yourself to actually do it. You know, you shared, Pastor Jen, and when Mike shared with you, you had to go overcome right, some of the battles in your mind, mm-hmm, right? Mm-hmm. That said, oh, do I really need to do that? And I think a lot of times, sometimes we stop the move of God by just not getting through, mm-hmm. getting over ourselves.
3: Mm-hmm,
4: yeah,
3: mm-hmm.
4: That make it clear to us.
3: Yeah. And sometimes, you know, it's, especially when it's a big decision like a surgery, right? It's not I was going to have surgery the next day, but I was going to put it into prayer. I was going to ask other people to pray alongside me so that discernment or that voice of the Holy Spirit would be confirmed by other people confirmed in my spirit as I prayed. You know, because if in that process, I kind of said, no, I think that was just Mike, you know, kind of having an idea on his own. I would have talked with him more about it, and I would have consulted with other people, other pastors, other leaders, even, you know, ladies in my small group to pray for me. But big decisions, sometimes it's like, how do you grab that and do what the Holy Spirit is doing? And a lot of times bigger decisions, we can wait. There's time. There's time to pray. There's time to discern. Mm-hmm. There's time to ask for more people to pray and join us.
1: We read in Galatians 5:22 and 23, that the fruit of the Spirit is love, joy, peace, patience, kindness, and so on. What role do you feel in this process, Pastor Jen, that peace, what role does peace play, to speak, in this process of discernment, for big decisions that you have to make?
3: So my first initial reaction to Mike telling me to have the surgery wasn't peace. It was irritation. It was, distress. Like, oh, no, I'm going to have surgery, right? But as I prayed, the peace came. Mm-hmm. As I talked to people, the peace came. As I talked to God, the peace came. As I talked to my doctors even, the peace came. And so that's how we know it's God is as we keep on walking. You know, I was obedient to talk to my doctor. And when I talked to my doctor, there was peace. When I talked to my small group about it and they prayed, there was peace. And so continuing to believe, God, if it's you, and as I take those smaller obedient steps of faith, that the peace will come, I think that's confirmation that God is talking and moving.
2: So like, taking that context, you know, I'm a business owner and I'm a contractor. And how many times where I have a proposal I'm bidding on, right? And I'm like, God, is this the one? And I'm really praying about it like that too. And we can do this work. And I heard God say, don't do it. I'm like, no, but I can make this work, God. I'm praying with him like that, right? I'm battling with him. And I go, Mike, just don't do it. It's not good. I'm like, okay, I'm going to be obedient and listen to you. Fast forward, the job that I really, really wanted, it went bankrupt.
3: Yeah.
2: You know, so I'm like, God's protecting me even though I don't even know what's going on.
4: So good.
2: How many times has happened, you know, and I struggle with that. I'm like, God, you sure now, God, because I really could use this project. Yeah. And I hear him say, Mike, slow is fast. No.
3: Mm-hmm.
2: You know, because sometimes I got to battle with my spirit, like from what I want and what the spirit's really telling me. It took time to get to that level of discernment, like you was talking about earlier. Mm-hmm. And through the years, reading, being with people that are great leaders, you know, rubbing elbows and, you know, associating people that are God-minded, I find myself in that same mindset where God's speaking to me and there's a reason why, you know.
3: It's good.
1: We're talking about something that perhaps... May not always be talked about. It's a subject that maybe some people assume, but as Prophesied is on making disciples, it's something that has to, I would think, be discussed and taught and developed. We're just sort of talking around it, maybe a little deeper than normal, but I think it's very life-giving and vital.
4: Yes.
1: Because we're talking about hearing the voice of the Lord and then the obedience part. As relationship grows, you become more attuned to the, as Jenny said, oh, you know that's Mike.
4: Mm-hmm. Yeah.
1: Mike said, I know that's Jen.
2: Yeah. Right.
1: And sometimes it becomes so intimate where, you know, it's almost like a look, you know, a movement even.
3: Yeah.
1: And
3: you
1: just know because you've experienced so much together, like being able to trust the Lord after knowing that, you know, hey, he saved the business before from going down this wrong path.
2: Mm-hmm.
1: Trust, growth, relationship. We are blessed indeed to have Mike and Pastor Jen Matias here with us today, speaking about the things of life.
4: Right.
1: And the things of the Christian life, what it means to be a follower of the Lord Jesus Christ. And I believe it honors the Lord too as we speak about the ministry and the power and the grace of the Holy Spirit. So when we come back in our final segment, somebody today may be asking, Pastor Jen, I'm amazed at what God has done and the way that he has preserved your life and saved you without you even knowing it.
4: Right.
1: But Pastor, I have cancer. Pastor, I lost something or someone very valuable recently. What do you have to say to me? What would God say to someone like me? Now, I still rejoice in what you've experienced, but that's not my story. Is there still hope for me in my situation? Pastor Jen, Mike, is there a word? Is there an encouragement? And even, would you please pray for me? If we could spend some time doing that, I think that would be a blessing. Stay with us, dear friend. There's more to come. We'll be right back.

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1: guest.
0: Indeed,
1: we're truly blessed to have Mike and Jennifer Matias, who've been married for over 30 years, building a legacy of faith, family, and love. They've raised four children, now proud grandparents, to seven grandchildren. Jennifer serves as a pastor at Pearlside Church, where her life and ministry are a testimony to God's grace and healing power. We talked about being healed from cancer before she even knew she had cancer.
2: Right.
1: Because God orchestrated a gracious work by his merciful hand. Before our break, we were talking about some deep matters about hearing God's voice. Right. But at the same time, perhaps someone today listening and still struggling because of some things that are going on in their life now that are like dead ends or roadblocks. And they wonder, well, maybe God has blessed you, but where am I in all of this? Pastor Jen, what would you say to someone?
2: You know, this is not the only challenge or battle that I've been through. We've been through very many, you know, being pregnant at 18 and just being married and struggling through that and having kids. This is not the first battle. But what I've learned over the years is that through every battle, God is good and that he loves me. And sometimes that is all I can really say to myself. I mean, that day that I had to kind of sit in that cancer diagnosis and not know what was going to happen, that's what I kept on telling myself. My God is good and he loves me. And what that means to me is that I might not know the plans that I have. I didn't choose the battles. I didn't get to choose the good, the bad. I didn't get to choose what I was going to go through. But I get to choose how I react to that and who I go to in those hardest times. And I know and I understand that God's plans for me are good because he loves me. And sometimes from his perspective in heaven, he's doing something that I'm not ready for, or I don't know how he's going to plan it all out, all the details of it. And as a person who likes plans and details, that's really hard for me. But it's also grown my faith to trust him in the hardest times to say, okay, this is the one, God, I don't have any plans for it. I don't know the details. I don't know what step 1, 2, 3 is going to be. I just know in the end, it's going to be good because you're a good God. And so I've learned to trust him in those things. And I really just encourage people to believe that, you know, because if we can't even believe that God is good and God's on our side and, you know, that he loves us, it's really hard to go through battles. But when we trust those things, then we realize, okay, maybe I'm going through this battle because you're doing something in me. You're building faith in me. Or maybe I'm going through this because I need to share this with somebody. Mm. And God, you're going to bring somebody along my path, you know, even in the midst of battle. And I'm going to get to encourage them about the little faith that I have, but it might be a lot of faith compared to them.
1: This is so meaningful because it's purposeful.
3: Right. Yeah.
1: That God has a purpose in the struggle.
2: In every battle.
1: In the pain.
2: Yeah.
3: You know, with every struggle, you learn something. And what I've learned through the process of my walk with God and people alongside me that are godly also, you know, you might not, how do you say this? Either you succeed what you're doing or you learn. You never lose. Because everything you do is an opportunity to glorify him. You know, that's how I've been living.
2: Good. Yeah. Yep. Every single battle.
3: Yeah. That's how I've been trying to do the best of my business, the people I'm around, my family, you know. And I know there's some people out there listening that are like business owners or going through a hard time with your company or business or can't find purpose in what they want to do to help financially help them, their family, whatever it is. God has a plan, but you got to be obedient to hear his voice, because you know, you say like, oh, I need this job, I need that, whatever. I know God won't just throw in your lap, but He'll create an opportunity for you to get there. He'll create an opportunity to make connections. He'll create an opportunity to bless you financially. But you can't do that if you don't spend time with Him, be calm enough to hear His voice, and be patient enough to see it through. You know, that's what I've learned. Yeah. I'm going to walk that. Basically, I'm nothing without Him. Yeah, yeah.
4: I think a lot of times, you know, hearing you guys' story is it's just a story of grace. Understanding God's grace is sufficient for us. And in the times when we're most weakest and feel like, you know, things are the bottom falling out, God's grace upon us because we have a relationship with Him will carry us through. I always tell people this, Dr. Danny, that, you know, the trial, the storm you're going through, there's an expiration date to that thing. At some point, that thing will come to an end.
2: Right.
4: And for the process, God just said, hang on and keep trusting Him.
2: Mm-hmm.
4: And He's gonna make a way.
2: That's good. Mm-hmm.
1: To your point, Coach, Mike says patience.
4: Yes.
1: And patience to see it through. Mike, can you say a little bit more about patience?
3: Patience to see it through and patience to trust that God is working behind the scenes.
4: Yes.
3: You know, I could go to battle myself and do it. If I go to battle, God says, you know what, Mike, if you want to fight it, go ahead. But I hear Him also say that, but let me fight for you.
4: Amen.
3: And you pray me through it.
2: Yeah.
3: Am I more powerful than God? I don't think so. So in situations, when the term give to God, it really means give
4: right.
3: it to God.
4: Surrender.
3: You know, total surrender. Because in a battle, let Him fight for you and His mighty armies of all this, you know, to do the battle for you. And you just be there waiting and keep praying and having faith that He'll pull through things for you. Yeah, pull things for you.
2: Yeah,
3: pull it through.
1: Pastor Jen, we've got about a minute. Now, would you please pray for our listener?
2: Love to. Yes. Lord God, I thank You for every person that's listening right now, Father, that You would be with them, Lord God,
3: yes,
2: that
3: God.
2: You would reveal Your love and Your grace and Your mercy. Father, for those who need faith, Lord God, that You would deposit a measure of faith in their heart, Lord God. Father, that they would come to see and know, Lord God, that You love them dearly. And that they can trust You because You are a good God. And Father, You have plans and purposes that are beyond our wildest dreams. So I thank You, Lord God, for everybody listening, Lord God, that their measure of faith would increase. Father, the grace and mercy, Lord God, that You give them would increase, Lord God, and that You would just bless them in this moment. In Jesus' name, amen.
1: Amen.
4: Amen.
1: Amen. Thank you. Thank you, Mike. And Pastor Jen Matias, insights from Mike and Jennifer Matias. God's timing, my friend, is perfect. And there's no better time than right now to share the love of Jesus with someone near you. And if you haven't done so, we believe, look, this is that perfect moment for you to open your heart to Christ. Would you consider it? 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Isaiah 43, 18 and 19, God makes a roadway in the wilderness and rivers in the desert. It's always a blessing to be with you. Thank you to Mike and Jennifer Matias. Until next time, along with my co-host, Alfredo Canencia, producer Chaz Ontai, and social media director Luke Yamashiro, I'm Danny Yamashiro. 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
8: Today I want to talk to you about killing the giant of unforgiveness. But first, let me warn you, this is not going to be an easy battle, because innate and wired into every single one of us is the need to defend, to right a wrong, to fight if threatened. And come to think of it, 90% of the movies we watch have to do with an injustice that needs to be made right. Isn't that right?
9: Welcome to Words of New Hope with Dr. Wayne Cordero, founding pastor of New Hope Oahu. Today, a look at the life of Absalom, King David's son, in a message that reads like a Hollywood script. Here is Pastor Wayne with a message entitled, Overcoming the Giant of Unforgiveness.
8: 90% of the movies we watch have to do with an injustice that needs to be made right. Isn't that right? From Rambo to Clint Eastwood, from The Equalizer to John Wick, from Star Wars to The Gladiator, from Frozen 2 to Kung Fu Panda 3. Those are my favorites. But they all deal with revenge, making something right that was wrong. Especially in a shoot 'em up kind of movie, you make money off of revenge. You don't make money off of forgiveness. It's just how it is. We become so accustomed to identifying with and siding with the one who's been wronged that when one guy like kills off the whole syndicate, or the whole corrupt police department, they take them down, or the whole CIA is destroyed, you can hear people in the theater cheer like, yay, kill them all, send it, dude. Isn't that true? For example, let's say there's a movie called Break-In. Okay, bad, foul, evil criminals break into a house of a former highly trained Navy SEAL. They ransack the house. He shoots the family dog, kills the cat, destroys the home, beats the tar out of a 68-year-old grandfather to within an inch of his life, and then they leave. Now, when the former Navy SEAL comes home, he sees all the destruction. Blood is everywhere, and Grandpa's barely breathing, and he calls the police, and they say, well, sorry, we just can't do anything because they're corrupt, too. Then the cameras show him outside. Rain is pouring down and he's screaming in anger. Then he goes back, holds his bleeding grandfather, gathers his dead dog and cat next to him, calls his wife, and then he says something like this, because I became a Christian at New Hope, honey, let's forgive them. Let's forgive them. The wife says, God is good, and Grandpa wakes up, good all the time, and they all smile, hug one another, and ta-da, the end. Like, no way. People who are in the theater who bought tickets, they're starting to throw popcorn at the screen, demanding their money back. And they go out, find a dog to shoot. And then they come looking for older people, like me. But I'm long gone. Why? Because I can still run. But forgiveness doesn't sell tickets. Unforgiveness does. Resentment and anger. Let's admit it. Forgiveness doesn't come naturally for any of us. And it's not fun. But it can be learned. Your future and maybe your eternity depends on it. And today I want us to see the magnitude and the power of forgiveness. We've all experienced times when forgiveness was easy to discuss but hard to live. We've all felt the pain of betrayal when an unkind word was spoken against you, or someone brought a false accusation against you, or when a spouse walked out on a marriage leaving you with small children. Or a time when a business partner left with all the clients and money. Or a parent that was supposed to protect you instead abandons you, or worse yet, abused or violated you. Well, today, we're going to visit with a person in the Bible where the giant of unforgiveness destroyed his life and the life of many around him. It's the tragic story of one of David's sons, the story of Absalom, which extends through four chapters in the second book of Samuel. Oh, it's filled with plenty of deception, jealousy, scandal. I mean, it's a classic case of unforgiveness. And sadly, Absalom's story is going to end tragically, and a giant of unforgiveness ends up killing him. But I'm getting ahead of myself. Let's rewind. King David had many sons, and the most well-known, of course, was Solomon. Then among several others was Absalom. Now, Absalom was a great warrior, and Absalom had a sister named Tamar. Now, she was a babe. Yeah, she was well known for her beauty and her babeness, whatever. Well, way over on the other side of King David's vast land holdings was a little known half-brother named Amnon. Now, Amnon sees Tamar, Absalom's full sister. Amnon sees Tamar at a family picnic while he's eating kosher dill pickles. They're Jewish. And his heart goes pitter-patter. Now, it was not only love at first sight, but by the time he was finished with his pickle, he was totally obsessed with her beauty. And then through deception, Amnon tricks Tamar into entering his private tent. He violates her, takes her by force. And when it was over, Amnon is so disgusted with her that he kicks her out of his tent. Now, in the culture of that time, no man would ever marry a woman that had been sexually abused or violated. So if Amnon wouldn't have her, then she'd be doomed to live a life of shame and loneliness. So Tamar, now crying, flees back home. Now, when her real brother, her full brother Absalom, sees her in distress, he asks, "What in the world happened?" Tamar blurts out the whole story, exposes what Amnon did. And now Absalom is incensed at this horrible injustice. He replied, he says, "Just wait. Don't do anything. I'm going to take care of this myself." And it was at this point that the seed of unforgiveness and resentment took up residence in his heart. And slowly but surely, it's going to drain his whole life. His seething unforgiveness germinates for 2 years, and it's leaking acid into every area of his life. And then one day, the opportunity came to take revenge. It was a festival time for sheep shearing. So all the royal family gathers, and in this tradition, it's kind of like a party, and they bring everybody together for a good time. So Absalom invites Amnon. Remember the half-brother? The one who violated his sister? Invites Amnon to tag along. But what Amnon doesn't know, that he's about to be killed. Absalom huddles with his cronies, and the Bible records this conversation. Listen, Absalom said, "When Amnon is in high spirits from drinking wine, and I say to you, strike Amnon down, then kill him. Don't you be afraid. Haven't I given you this order? So be strong and brave." So Absalom's men did to Amnon what Absalom had ordered. Done, right? An eye for an eye. Wrong. See, the story doesn't end there. It begins. It begins a lifetime of resentment and mistrust, wars, and even a coup, where soon Absalom, afraid of his dad's reprimand, decides to kill his own father. You see, that's what unforgiveness does. It never dwells alone. It takes others down with it. It leaks acid into every area of your life, and you never know which direction that acid's going to flow or affect. It's never satisfied. I wish the story had a happier ending, but it doesn't. Absalom's attempt to get rid of his father fails, and he's tragically killed in the end. But before we make that same mistake, let's learn from Absalom's error, and let's find out where we can get the power to forgive. Deal? Deal. The writer of Hebrews tells us, and I quote, says this, "See to it that no one falls short of the grace of God, and that no bitter root grows up to cause trouble and defile many." Interesting. The Bible refers it to a root of bitterness, a root. You see, you can't see a root. It's underground, right? But if it's kept alive, it only grows deeper. And though it's invisible, bitter roots always bear bitter fruit. Some years ago, I was a youth pastor for a local church, and we would hold youth camps at a place called Clark Creek. For several years, we would take high school students there a week at a time. Now, our water source was a mountain stream where we'd scoop water for drinking and cooking. And because it was a state camp, a forest ranger would come on Mondays and he'd test the water with his little tube and he'd put some chemical in it to ensure that the bacteria count was at an acceptable level. After all, it was an open mountain stream where we were drinking. Well, after drinking the water all week, this forest ranger came and he tested the water and he said to me, "Hey, stop," I said suddenly, "don't drink this water." I said, too late. We've been drinking it all week. He said, "Well, don't drink it until I get back," he warned us. Like, I thought, oh no, we've already been drinking it. So I thought, you know what he means? It's like, don't die till I get back so I can tell you what you died of. So comforting. Well, he put on some rubber boots and he disappears. And about 2 hours later, he returns and says, "Okay, you can drink the water." So I asked him, "Could you like give us a hint as to why we couldn't drink it before?" Well, he said, "When I got to the source of the stream where the water came sort of out of the mountain," he said, "I found that a deer had died and it was in the stream and its rotting carcass was lodged between two rocks in the middle of the stream." So appetizing. But good news, as you can see, I'm still alive today, no casualties. Some of the kids later began sprouting little antlers, but other than that, they're okay today as far as I know. But let me ask you a question. Is it time that maybe you might take a trek to get rid of a deer that died a while ago? Just like the one that had died in that stream, and there it was sitting in that water, decomposing, and everything downstream was being affected, contaminated by that. And the same thing can be true in our lives, where something that died long ago should have been removed, but resentment is one of the rocks and unforgiveness is the other, where it's wedged in between and it flows into the rest of our life. It's like a bitter root. It contaminates. And then we wonder why things just aren't right. I used to lead a Bible study. It was every Friday morning, 6:30 a.m. And one day, one of the men that came to the Bible study said, "Hey, you know, Wayne, after 10 years, I had to call my ex-wife and ask her for forgiveness." I said, "10 years? You held stuff for 10 years? He said, "Oh, yeah." Almost apologetically, he said, "Yeah." So I was curious. So I asked him, "The stuff you held for like 10 years, tell me about it." "Well," he said, "I just couldn't take it anymore. It was as if there was a little vial." And then he describes this. It's so interesting. He says, "It was like a little vial of acid sitting right behind my heart. And every time I moved, it spilled. And when I think about it again, every time I did, resentment filled the glass again. And when I moved, the acid spilled again and burned my heart. Again and again and again, 10 years of this," he said, "it was killing me. So I finally forgave. Because I had to get my heart back. And the only question," he said, "I had was, why didn't I do this sooner?" I thought, wow, what an accurate explanation. And you see, that's exactly what unforgiveness becomes. If it's left unresolved, it slowly turns to resentment and the acid spills. And by the way, the word resentment comes from the Latin word resento. Two words, re, which means again, and sento, which means to cut. So resentment, these two words together make up the word resentment, which means to cut again and again and again. You see, resentment is every time you rehearse the injustice, you expose your heart to be cut again. So what's the remedy? Here's what the Bible says. Now, at first glance, it's going to seem very strange. It's a strange request. But Peter, one of the 12, you remember him? He must have not been getting along with one of his roommates. So he came to Jesus with this unusual request. It's a question. It seems like maybe one of the other disciples had been really bugging him. And so he complained. This is what he said. "Lord, how many times shall I forgive my brother who sins against me? Up to 7 times?" In other words, "Lord, I'm up to here with my brother. How many times do I need to let this dweeb go before I put his lights out? I mean, this is the 7th time he's done this. Last chance for him to stay alive. And just say the word, Lord, and your servant Peter will be happy to lay him down to rest." You know what I mean? But Jesus' answer is uncanny. He said to Peter, "I tell you, not just 7 times, but 70 times 7. Now I can hear Peter. Time out. If my math is right, time out. That's 490 times. Are you kidding, Jesus? Okay, 490 times. I'll wait. But then really, then can I kill him? You see, what Jesus was saying is this. A 70 times 7 forgiveness is one that continues forgiving until the pain of that injustice no longer exists. See, because forgiveness doesn't always happen all at once. It's a process. For example, let's say someone out of anger takes a pocket knife and slices your arm. Of course, you're angry. And at first, you keep people away from bumping that arm. You wrap it up and you just keep everybody away from it because it hurts like crazy when someone bumps it or even comes near. But eventually, after a while, you forgive because you got to move on. It starts to heal, and healing takes time. Where at first you had to guard it, attend to it, keep it clean, keep it away from those who might bump into it. But after a season, it starts to heal. The wound closes. And of course, there's a scar. But when do I know it's healed? when it doesn't hurt anymore when I touch it or bump into it. You see, that's what a 70 times 7 kind of forgiveness does. You keep forgiving every time it comes to your mind. And instead of filling that vial back up with resentment, you keep forgiving, even if it's 490 times. Oh, you may have a scar when it's all done, but you'll know healing has taken place because it doesn't hurt anymore. Now you're on the victory side. Now you can talk about it without doubling over. But without forgiveness, that time never comes. We got to understand that we live in a pretty evil world, and we're not immune, never will be, from people injuring us, intentionally or unintentionally. So forgiveness plays a vital role in just the harmony of our life. And the sooner I can forgive, the better. It's like this. Let's say I give you a $100 bill and you grab it. Woo, $100. But as soon as you grab it, I take out a lighter and I light it on fire. Well, the flames start to eat this $100 bill, and soon it's like, ouch, burning your hand. Ouch, you say, it's burning my hand. So I say, well, let go of it. No way, it's mine. Ow, ow, that hurts. Finally, this thing engulfs your hand. Ouch, and when your hand is barbecued, you finally drop it, blaming me, saying, you burned my hand. No, I didn't burn your hand. You did. Yeah, you burnt your own hand when you refused to let go. You see, there's things we can't change. So we give it to him. We've got to let it go. And the sooner, the better. Sometimes we think we have to control that person like he had controlled us, or we want to punish that person in our mind like he punished us, and we hang on to it, and it's burning us. As that one saying goes, resentment is like drinking poison and waiting for the other person to die. You see, God promises to heal, but listen, you decide how long it's going to take. God promises to heal, but you decide how long is it going to take? A year? 10 years? Now, we don't want to come to wrong conclusions about forgiveness, because forgiveness does not mean that something never happened. Because sometimes Christians think, well, if I forgive, then we're just kind of downplaying sin. No, no. Well, are we getting soft on sin? No. What is forgiveness? Forgiveness simply is to keep me free from that person's sin. And it means that the deadly toxin that's being excreted from the root of bitterness is no longer going to mess up my water. I don't give forgiveness because the other person deserves it. Mm-mm. No, forgiveness is because your future and your family deserve it. Now, here's some good news. As difficult as it might seem, here's the good news. You don't ever have to go this one alone. No, the giant of forgiveness, you can't do it alone. God knows that that giant would require his ability and not yours. Let me explain. Do you remember that it was on the cross that Jesus said, Father, forgive them? Do you understand the magnitude of that simple statement? It's phenomenal. He was perfect. Yet he forgave. You think, what? It wasn't even your fault. I think when he forgave, he knew that this forgiveness was not for them. It was for you and for me. Why? Because if he had held resentments against his accusers, he wouldn't have been that perfect and sinless sacrifice that was required for your redemption and mine. You see, when he said, Father, forgive them, he was actually thinking of us. But here it is, this awesome power that gave him the ability to forgive even when he was right, even when he was suffering and it hurt. Because I doubted if he really felt good about saying that, but he said it. And that same power is available to you and me. How do I know that? Here's what the Bible says. If the same Spirit that raised Christ from the dead lives in you, then He will also give life to your mortal bodies because of His Spirit who lives in you. Oh, I love that. In other words, here's what it's saying. If the same Spirit that raised Christ from the dead lives in you and me, that same magnitude and ability is available to you and me as well. Because the same Spirit that empowered Jesus on the cross is the same Spirit that's in you. His power is available. There is no valley so deep where His power is not deeper still. If you haven't given Jesus permission to come into your life, to be your Lord and Savior, I want to give you that opportunity at the end of this message. Maybe it's time for us to check our mountain streams and see what we need to unwedge between the rocks of resentment and unforgiveness. Because forgiveness is a gift for you way more than it is for anybody else.
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11: 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Whether you're stuck in traffic on the H1, washing the dishes, or picking up the KK from practice, we are so happy you're joining us for today's message. 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

0: 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But enough about us. Let's jump into part one of today's message.
1: And I would love for you to open up your Bibles to Ephesians chapter 5 this morning. Go to Ephesians chapter 5. We're going to get to it in a few moments. We are starting our new series. We just came out of the series on Yahweh. And if you did not get to hear that Yahweh series, please go to YouTube and go check that out, because to me that was such a good series on the names of God. I didn't know how many names God had. We actually had to end. We could have keep on going because there's so many more names that he has. They're powerful names. They're names that make a difference. If you've got something you're going through, there's a name for that. God's got a name for that. So if you need healing, he is Jehovah Rapha. There's a name for that. If you need peace, he is Jehovah Shalom. There's a name for that. And we realize that God has different names. But also today, as we are heading up into Easter, I believe that this could be one of the most incredible Easters of all time because of what's happening. I see the church going through a growth spurt. It's like your 13-year-old son who's only 5'2", and over the summer he ate a lot, slept a lot, you didn't wake him up a lot, boom, and now he's 5'9". You know what I'm talking about? I feel like the church is going through a growth spurt at this time. But when I began to look at what was prophetically the word that God wanted for our church and for all of Inspire locations to realize what series are we going to do? What are we going to study in the Bible together? That was really important. If we were to go back 3 years ago, we've got a rhythm to what we preach. We've got family, we've got finances. We'll get to family, we'll get to finances. We would go through evangelism, all of that pre-2020. But now we've gone through 2021, and now we're in 2022. It's a different kind of church, it's a different kind of believer. It's a little bit more, we're a lot more resilient than we were before. In the midst of fragility, we are pushing forward the envelope. We are going up to the edge of the cliff at times. But I wanted to preach a message that helped us realize that we actually have the ability to affect the state of Hawaii. Not Inspire Church is going to affect the state of Hawaii. Believers can affect the state of Hawaii. And in great positive ways. As a matter of fact, Proverbs 11:10 says, when the righteous prosper, the city rejoices. When the righteous prosper, the city rejoices. When not the self-righteous, not the high and mighty, but when the righteous believers of God, you and me, who are walking out our faith, the city rejoices. I'd love to see the city rejoice again. I'd love to see the state rejoice again. We haven't rejoiced in a bit, but what role do we play in allowing the city to rejoice? We play a huge role. You know, it's March Madness. Come on, I haven't watched enough basketball games. You know me, I should have a rim here. I should have a basketball backboard. I should be taking some free throws. But anyway, it's March Madness. And you know what? You and I are called saints. We are saints. You may not think that you're saintly, you know, and I think that you qualify as a saint. And if in another denomination, which I totally respect, you would in order to be a saint, you would have to be dead for 5 years and 2 confirmed miracles. You'd have to have that. And then you could be canonized as a saint if you made it through the process. Praise God for Father Damien, who sacrificed his life and went to Kalaupapa to minister to all of the people with leprosy in the late 1800s. I mean, that man was a saint. Let's agree with that. He was a saint. But I also want you to know that you don't have to die and you don't have to be canonized to be considered a saint. As a matter of fact, the Apostle Paul called the believers saints. He says in 1 Corinthians chapter 1, verse 2, to the church of God, which is at Corinth, and to those who are sanctified or set apart in Christ, that's what that fancy word means, set apart in Christ Jesus, called to be saints. Everybody say saints. Called to be saints. We are the saints. We are the saints. We are the saints. Doesn't mean we're going to levitate. Doesn't mean there's going to be an automatic halo over our head. I can see a halo. That's not going to happen. But what's going to happen is you and I, when we live out our faith as saints of God, something happens to the city. Oh, I'm preaching better than you're responding today. I know it's spring break, but don't take a break on me today. Think about this for a moment. The saints of God, you and I, We are saints. Now think about this. When I used to work for American Airlines back in the day, and I love American Airlines, I worked there for 12 years. I got hired at the age of 19, the youngest guy on the ramp at American. I thank God for Derek Grubb. I thank God for Larry Frank that took a chance on me and brought in this young kid. I was 19. I didn't know Jesus as my Lord and my Savior. Had a head knowledge, never went to my heart. I could recite things, but it was from here. It never really was from here at that moment in my life because maybe I didn't want it to. I wanted to live my life. But for that 2 years, good luck with that, Mike. How'd that work out for you? Not so hot. Because then by the time that I'm 19 years old, I'm still working at American Airlines. DC, Mike, before that, now I'm 21, and now I give my life to Jesus because I've become a young, single father by then, raising my daughter, not knowing the Lord, but owning up to my responsibility, Honolulu Mililani. Think about this for a moment. And it is in this time that I have a transition from a BC, a pre-Christ life to now I'm a new creation. I'm following Jesus. I'm trying to work that out. What does that feel like with my boys at work, with my friends at work? What does it feel like? How do I work that out with now that I am now a Christian? That was difficult for me. I know a lot of us might be in that predicament right now, that you gave your life to Jesus this year, and now your friends at work going, okay, now you can't come out with us, and now there's a lot of things that you don't do anymore, and we miss the old you, and they're going to test your faith, they're going to press a button, they're going to bring a little temptation, they're going to try and pull you back with them, because they love you and they miss you. But this is where your testing really begins to meet the road. The rubber meets the road. It is in these times. And I remember at that time, I was on a plane stuck in Hilo. I couldn't get out of Hilo. Some of you heard the story, but a lot of people are brand new, so I'm going to tell the story again, okay? It's kind of like a love song. You don't hear a love song one time, right? You play it over, you got it on replay. You play it over and over again, or you bring it back. And so what happened was, I'm stuck at this airline, and I couldn't get out. And then so basically, I started talking to this young lady, and I said, so what do you do? She goes, oh, I'm a flight attendant. Oh, what you doing in Hawaii? She goes, my father helped Pastor Wayne Cordero start his first church in Hilo. I was like, wow, that's awesome. Pastor Wayne Cordero was already blowing it up in Hilo before he came to Oahu. So he was like a legend. Everybody just wanted to hear what he had to say. So your dad is Noel? He says, that's my dad. I said, that's awesome. I said, so she goes, so what do you do? I said, oh, I'm just on the ramp. I said, what do you do? She goes, I'm a flight attendant. I said, for who? She goes, for American Airlines. I said, I work for American. I'm on the ramp. She goes, you're on the ramp? Yeah, I'm on the ramp. She goes, what do you mean? You're on the ramp for, wait. She goes, you're not just on the ramp. You're on the ramp for Jesus. And I said, like, wait, hold on. Say that again. Yes, you represent Jesus, Mike. You work on the ramp for Jesus. You're not there for Ralph Crandall. You're not there for American Airlines. You are there for Jesus. You work for Jesus. And I said to her, I said, so do you work for Jesus as a flight attendant? She goes, yes, I do. I said, how's that possible? No, I'm just kidding. Anyway, I didn't say that. I'm just joking on my flight attendant friends. Relax. I'm only joking, but very possible. Very godly flight attendants. They work anyway. So moving on, a lot of them went with Hawaiian Airlines. Anyway, moving right along. Godly. Yes, they are. So now, when I see Sarah, you know Sarah who did the offering? Sarah, you should do a podcast, Bedtime Stories with Sarah. So soothing. Can we give her a hand? What a beautiful voice. You had everybody's attention, Sarah. You had everybody's attention. And guess what? She's not on staff. She's not on staff. She is a homeschooling mom, housewife for Jesus. That's what she is. I'm on the ramp for Jesus. I'm in the Navy for Jesus. Come on. I work for the city and county for Jesus. I'm a trucker for Jesus. I own a business for Jesus. When we begin to see that we are saints in the city, then we realize that we represent Jesus Christ, not necessarily Inspired Church, but the church at large, that we can make a difference in the city, in Nanakuli, in Kailua, and everything in between in the name of Jesus. Somebody say amen. But before we can even get more into the series, we have to talk about one thing that I think is probably the most fundamental baseline thing that we should before we, take our faith into the city. We take it, and as we go, there's something I want us to realize. Number one, Jesus calls us the body through the Apostle Paul, right? That's us. We are the body. Some of us are hands. Some of us are eyes. Some of us are spleens. Some of us are, never mind. You know what I mean? Try to live without a spleen. I don't know. I haven't. But anyway, it's okay. And then he also calls us the bride. Okay, so men, let's get rid of our masculine mindset on this one. Keep it, but let it work through it. Because when we are the bride of Christ. As a matter of fact, there is a marriage supper of the Lamb, which is Jesus, and the bride, and that will take place in heaven. That's us. We are the bride of Christ. And so he calls us the body, and then he calls us the bride. If he calls us the bride, then who is the groom? His name is Jesus, right? Jesus. Jesus is the groom, and the church is the bride. So when I ask you to open your Bibles to Ephesians chapter 5, there was a purpose for that, because when we look at this, there's a metaphor that the Apostle Paul uses that is totally given by God about the bride of Christ, and that has a lot to do with what is and who is the bride. When I do weddings, and I don't do as many weddings as I used to before, but when I do them, I would always say to the marriage coordinator, like Jocelyn Kimura, said, Jocelyn, can you do me a favor? Can Jocelyn, wave your hand. Okay, Jocelyn. She doesn't have her own business, but she should. But anyway, Jocelyn will contact the bride and the groom, and she will give them the scriptures that I will be reading. Okay? Because I don't want any confusion up front. I don't want somebody going, wait, hold on. I don't want that passage. I said, no, I want that passage. I'm preaching. I know she's waiting, but I'm sharing. Okay? Don't give me your favorite verse. Just kidding. It's all about you, but I'm preaching. Okay? So anyway, it's all about you. It's not about me. But I will go through Ephesians chapter 5. And then I will invariably get these responses every now and then. If I know that a young lady has read this text of passage and she understands it, she's fine. But there, every now and then, it'll happen where they're like, well, okay, so you see the, well, oh, you know, anyway, so here, let's read it. So Ephesians chapter 5, verse 21. And the Bible says, and further, you will both submit to one another out of reverence for Christ. Okay? So God calls for mutual submission. Don't worry, I'm talking about the church. I'm not just talking about your marriage, my marriage. I'm talking about the church. Okay? All right, so now, it says this. Oh, you guys quiet today. You got to help me out. Anyway, moving right along. It says, and further, you will submit to one another out of reverence for Christ. I tell them that there's mutual submission. I submit to Lisa. I mean, she doesn't, I'm still the head of the house. But I will submit. I will submit to her decision on where we're going to eat tonight. I will submit to her decision on finances when we don't agree and we have to come to an agreement. I will submit sometimes to her her ideas, even though I think it's not going to work. Some battles are worth fighting and some are not. And then some are worth saying, I told you so. But anyway, further, you will submit to one another out of reverence for Christ. So I submit to her, she submits to me. That's the foundation. Can I get an amen? That's the foundation. Then it goes on to say, and for the wives, and this is where sometimes it happens, it says, and for wives, this means submit to your husbands as you would to the Lord. For a husband is the head of his wife as Christ is the head of the church. Now, Lisa and I are equal partners, but in function at the end of the day, I'm the head. Jesus said I'm the head. But it also says wives submit to your husband. So submission, let me make it clear. For all you checking out or whenever you're thinking like, oh my gosh, this is okay. So I understand. Submission really means to honor and to respect. Just honor and respect your husband. Honor him and respect him. The way you speak to him, and he should honor and respect you too, no doubt about it. Okay? But at the end of the day, he's the head. So when we think about this, honor, love, and respect, this is important. I've had young ladies flinch during the wedding because, Justin, you never tell them. I'm using this. Like, I can see the eyes go. I'm like, oh, boy. And then I got to clarify. It means to honor and to respect for everybody in the house. It's honor and to respect at the wedding. I'm telling them. It's honor and respect. Everybody's like, okay. And then it says, for why the husband, he is the savior of his body, the church, as the church submits to Christ. So you wives submit to husbands in everything. And every time I said, are you willing? I do this. I said, are you willing to do this? And she will say, yes, because she has been prepped. She has been prepared. She knows, like, no, you didn't lose your individuality. You didn't lose all that. You still got all that. You still all got that attitude. You still all got that. You got all that. But you still will be able to do that by loving and honoring and respecting your husband. And she says, I will. And I make a big deal about it. I go, hallelujah. And then the groom is laughing. He said, I said, wait, we're not done with you. We're just getting started. We're just getting started. And then I go to Ephesians chapter, I go to verse 20, 25, and I say, for husbands, this means love your wives just as Christ loved the church. Wow. Okay. Let's break that down. How much did he love the church? He's, remember now, she's a bride. He gave his life up for her. He stretched out his arms. He died for her. He gave his life for her. Then it says this. He gave up his life for her. There it says right there, verse 25, to make her holy and clean and washed by the cleansing of God's word. I asked him, can you love her like that? Can you love her like that? And I said, because there's three words. There's the first word is eros, and that's that physical attraction. That's when you saw her, she saw you, said, hey, bae. That's that physical attraction, the very beginning. That's eros. And then there's phileo, and you worked on your phileo, which is your friendship. Phileo, P-H-I-L-E-O. That's the word Philadelphia, okay? Not phileo fish. And then, said, right? And then we worked on the eros. We got the phileo. And how you doing on the agape? The agape, the self-sacrificing. It's all about you. It's not about me. It's like, I want to serve you. I want to love you. It's through the hard times, through the bad times, through the good times. We hope we got more good times than tough times. How can you do that? Can you do that? And you know what? Most guys, they're hitting up, they're thinking eros. I can love you like that. I can love you like that. Yeah, you're thinking eros. I'm asking you, can you agape? Because why? Because Jesus loves us with an agape love. It's a self-sacrificing love. And then it says this, and this is what I wanted to get to. He says, he did this to present her to himself as a glorious church. This is the bride, as a glorious church, with instead, without stain, wrinkle, or any other blemish. Instead, she will be holy and without fault. This is the church. The picture of the church. The bride of Christ. Are you with me? It's not, the church is the bride. I've done a lot of weddings in my day. Never seen a bad bride. Never seen a bad bride. Seen some interesting weddings, though. I seen a bride show up an hour and a half late. An hour and a half late. I was ready to leave. I've seen, stop it. Stop it, Micah. I've seen great weddings. I've seen awesome weddings. Everyone that I got the privilege and honor of being a part of, it's been awesome. But I can tell you that on Wednesday, she had her nails done. I can tell you on Thursday, she had her facial. I can tell you on Friday, she got her lashes. I can tell you on Saturday, she got massaged. I can tell you on Saturday afternoon, she put on her dress, and nobody cared about the groom. I can tell you that she had it all worked out. I can tell you that a big to-do has been made about what she was going to wear and who was going to coordinate. I can tell you all of these things because I've been to done a lot of weddings, and they have been awesome. But I can tell you this, that the groom, when the groom walks in, nobody stands up. Nobody stands up when the groom comes in. And I can tell you that I've seen flower girls who are nieces, sometimes two, sometimes three, sometimes overdone. And I've seen them walk down, and I smile the whole time because it's awesome. I've seen ring bearer boys come up there with their little things, somebody's nephew with his nice fresh cut, you know what I'm talking about, and his little tuxedo. I've seen that. I've seen a lot of those. I've seen that. Then I've seen bridesmaids, oh, too many bridesmaids. I've seen like 7 bridesmaids, 10 bridesmaids. Keep it simple, sisters. That's all I want to say. Save your dad some money, ladies. Save your father money. I've seen that. I've seen it all. I've seen bridesmaids that made it all. Bridesmaids that made it all about them. All about them. Not the bride. All about them. I've seen that. You can pick them. Pick them easy. Pick them easy. Easy. I've been to a lot of weddings, done a lot of weddings. And then I've seen all of a sudden, there's a pause in the music, and then I have seen the whole people of the congregation rise to their feet, and the music transition, and there she is, that beautiful lady, young, middle-aged, doesn't matter, she is beautiful in all her glory, all her mani-pedis, all her smooth skin. She got leftover sugar on her arms. I don't know what they do with that sugar. I don't know what they do with the sugar. I don't know. I don't know. And I'm telling you, she is walking down that aisle, and everybody is crying. They are amazed, and his jaw is like this. Because he cannot believe what he's seeing. He's amazed. And she walks down in all her glory, in all her beauty, in all her splendor on that day. And on that day, she is ceremonially perfect. Ceremonially perfect. Perfect that day. Perfect. consummation, vows, banquet, tears, laughter, hugs, selfies, toasting, beautiful day, ceremonially at her best. On Monday, this comes off. On Monday, on Monday, it's a different story. Baggy shorts, ripped t-shirt, loose, just enjoying life. Like, I don't get that stuff off me. Without stain, without wrinkle, or any other blemish, ceremonially perfect. That's what the church will be one day. That's the church where we meet Jesus in the air. That's the church on Sunday. What I just described is the church on Monday. Roll up the sleeves, change clothes, brush teeth, go to work. That's the church on Monday. What I just read is the church on Sunday is the church with the marriage feast of the supper of the Lamb. That's the church in glory. This is the church on Monday and Tuesday and Wednesday. And that's the saints on Monday, on Tuesday, on Friday. That's me and you. So here it is, real quick, with the time that I've got left. And I've got some time, so don't look at the clock. Don't even look. Don't even turn around this side. They all look up. They're going, how much time he get? How much time he got? I got plenty of time. So here it is. Here it is. If we are the bride, number one, as we love Jesus, we love the bride. As we love Jesus, we love the bride. So you cannot love Jesus but not love the bride. It's hard to do. I mean, it's hard to separate the two, but it can be easy to do. It can be easy to do. And so what we see is, number one, is we look as we love Jesus, we love the bride. Yeah, we got to agape the bride. We got to love the bride. The bride of Christ, without stain, wrinkle, or any other blemish. Yeah, the bride's got some stains. The bride's got some wrinkles. The bride's got some blemishes. The bride is fine. It's going to be okay. And the bride has taken some shots on the chin in the last few years, longer than two. It has sullied its reputation at times in different pockets. It has failed in several ways. I think it has. But we still love the bride. We still love the bride. We love the bride because the bride is not perfect. The bride is being perfected. God is perfecting the bride. God is dealing with the bride sometimes. He loves the bride. He loves it so much. He will never leave the bride. He will never abandon the bride. The bride is the church, everybody. He will never do that. And I think what God wants us to do is realize that before we can go be saints in the city, as we are saints in the city, we got to love the bride. I know I'm preaching to the choir, Honolulu. Mililani, Waikele, you're all in the building. But I want you to know this. That John chapter 13, verse 34 to 35, Jesus said this. He said, your love for one another will prove to the world that you are my disciples. Your love for one another. Right? Not the issue. Oh, that's important. Or not your stance. That's important. Your voice, your platform, all of that stuff. That's important. But you're not going to be known by that. You'll be put into a category or a demographic by that, or an algorithm by that. What you will be known for is your love for Jesus and your love for one another. Yeah. So think about this. As we love the bride, we love Jesus. Here's number two. Number two, when we love Jesus, we serve the bride. When we love Jesus, we serve the bride. We don't use the bride. We serve the bride. This is where the last act before Jesus goes to the cross is to show his disciples love. And what does he do? He washes their feet. Okay? This is not like washing feet today. Washing feet today, you got socks on, you got shoes on. Okay? But back then, it was dusty, it was hot, it was sweaty. Washing of the feet was the lowest servant's job. The lowest servant in the house. That was their job, was to wash the feet. The youngest one, The one without seniority, it was their job to wash the feet of all the guests that would come in, because to get all that, just that dust and that sweat from the calf down and wash it, wipe it down with towels, fresh feet. You know what I'm talking about? Fresh and clean feet, not fresh feet. Anyway, fresh and clean feet. It was their job. Jesus' last act was to serve his disciples before he went to the cross. So when we love Jesus, we serve the bride. Lisa and I have been married for 28 years. And 28 years ago, when we walked down the aisle at Moana Lua Gardens Missionary Church, the church that Pastor Cal Chinen handed off to his son, when we got married there 28 years ago, it was awesome. I remember Pastor Ralph telling me, he says, Mike, if you keep loving her, the way, washing her with the word, she will become more beautiful every year. And you know what? There are people who come up to me and they'll say to me, or in front of me, they say, oh, Mike, your wife is so beautiful. And I say, well, thank you. Thank you very much. I said, honey, you're welcome. You're welcome. You know why? I take credit for that. Because I love her. And I wash her with the word. And if so happens that the timing is right, and if something might happen, perhaps that enchanted evening, just beating around the bush because we have teenagers in the house, and if it's possible that something romantic might take place, and I'm planning for the evening, so what do? I tell her, baby, go sleep. Take a nap. I got this. I'll do the dishes. That's agape love. I hate doing dishes. I'll fold clothes. I don't like folding clothes. I hate folding clothes. I detest folding clothes. You know, I have three daughters. You know, everything's small, and then they take my stuff. I got to put initials on my socks. Initials, MK on my white socks, so they don't take them. I stood them on my white socks. I don't like doing this. But I do this because I love her and because hopefully something happens. And so, why am I telling you this? Because I love her. I love her. And I just want to make sure. I just want to make sure. And people say, Mike, great job. You've been loving your wife. Hey, I've been married to Lisa for the last 28 years, and his has been the best 28 years of Lisa's life. Say it again. Come on, tell the truth and shame the devil right now. Tell the truth and shame the devil. So anyway, the church is being washed. The bride is being washed with the word. When we open the word of God, we're washing the church.
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8: David went to God, and when he went to God, God gave him a word. You go and you're going to be victorious and you're going to rescue all. You see, that's what the Bible does. It's just an amazing thing. I have prayed certain things for our country and I'm seeing them come to pass. And I've marked my Bible with them. And I'm just amazed what God is doing. Just puts a smile on my face. Because it's very biblical. God did it back then, and now he's doing it now. It's just pretty amazing.

Aloha kako e komo mai. Welcome to As We Gather, the Bible teaching ministry of Calvary Chapel Honolulu with Pastor Bill Stonebreaker. Today, Pastor Bill continues in Samuel, looking at 1 Samuel chapter 30 and 31.

0: The Bible tells us to put to death the deeds of the flesh and you shall live. You see, so often if we let the flesh rule in our life, it'll destroy our life, but also it'll destroy our family life. A lot of us know that that's so true. That's kind of like the Amalekites in our life. You see, the flesh life can ruin us and ruin our family. If we just go with the flesh, if we just do that. But if we crucify the flesh, the deeds of the flesh, we shall live. That's what the Bible is telling us. You see, through all this, God is teaching David and his men, teaching and correcting, not just teaching, but correcting. Because David didn't pray. He didn't seek the Lord for answers and direction. And so David and his men leave their family unprotected in that wild land. That seems like one of the worst things to do. But when you're not thinking right, when the Lord is not leading and guiding, sometimes you just don't think. And so the flesh dominates when there is no prayer, when we're not seeking the Lord. But David will come through. He will come through. You see, God restrains harm on the families. I like that. So this king, this Amorite king, not a good guy, a bad guy, but the Bible says the king's heart is like channels of water in the hand of the Lord. He turns it wherever he wishes. Proverbs 21:1. So obviously God not only had David and his men in his hands, but he had this pagan king in his hand too. Didn't allow him to harm the families there. Goes on verse 6, we'll go down to verse 8. Moreover, David was greatly distressed because the people spoke of stoning him, for all the people were embittered, each one because of his sons and his daughters. But David strengthened himself in the Lord his God. Then David said to Abiathar, the priest, the son of Ahimelech. Now remember, Saul destroyed 85 of the priests and only Ahimelech, only Abiathar escaped, you know, wiped out Ahimelech and all the 85 priests, and Abiathar joined David. So now he's calling for Abiathar, the priest, to seek the Lord. He says, please bring me the ephod. Now the ephod was the garment that the priest would wear to discern the will and the things of the Lord. And often it had two pouches in it where the Urim and Thummim were there, lights and perfection. And they don't exactly know what they were. I've read that they say, well, they're white, a rock and a black rock, you know, and so whichever one they would choose, it's either a yes or a no kind of thing. We don't exactly know, but he's able to discern the will of the Lord. And that's what the priest is doing. That's what Abiathar is doing for David. Bring the ephod. So Abiathar brought the ephod to David, and David inquired of the Lord, saying, shall I pursue this band? Shall I overtake them? And he said to him, pursue, for you shall surely overtake them, and you shall surely rescue all. You have to believe that's so refreshing to David now to hear from the Lord. He's probably thinking, why didn't I do this in the first place? You know, have you ever thought that? You're praying, you're all of a sudden, you're reading the Bible, and all of a sudden, things that are dark, they turn to light. Directions that you were taking now, and you're in a path that doesn't have a bunch of thorns and thistles, but you're on a road that leads somewhere. Well, that's probably what David felt like. And I'm certain David communicated that to the 600 that were with him. And so the men, at this point, they were ready to rise up against David. They were so angry with what he did. Led them in these series of bad decisions, one after another. And they faithfully followed him. It's one thing to faithfully follow someone that you trust. And they make bad decisions, but it's not a willful thing. You can't say that they're trying to willfully do something that's bad, but you're following them and they're making bad decisions. And so this is the last straw when their families are gone. They've had it. But it's interesting that God's providence is going to prevail against this. And sometimes when you come to the end of yourself, you come to the beginning of God. They've had it now with David at this point. They're thinking of stoning him. And yet God's going to come through and prevail. And what that does is it elevates faith. It elevates trust in the Lord. Just when you wanted to take matters into your own hands, all of a sudden God comes through. Now, usually you see the providence of God after the trial's over. I could go through a whole sermon and tell you this property and all the other properties that we tried to get, and we were so discouraged, so bummed out, and we just feel like God didn't love us. You know, God's against us. Maybe not that severe, but we're kind of discouraged in some of that. But we see the providence of God. And so often that's true. It's after the fact, after the trial's over. You see, God is sovereign in bringing his will to pass. He's sovereign with David. He was sovereign with Jonah. He's sovereign with you. He's sovereign with me. But he's also teaching, and he's correcting, and he's testing us that we might trust in him that much more. And that's what he's doing with David and David's men. You see, great faith isn't produced in calm seas, calm waters. No. But in the storms of life, when you enter the storms of life and you endure the difficult things that come your way, that's when great faith is built. Maybe you've heard it before. Man's extremities are God's opportunities. When we get to the very extremity, the breaking point, that's God's opportunity to rescue, lift us up, and teach us to have faith in him. You see, David's at his lowest point right now, at his lowest point. And in that lowest point, it's just before his ascension to the throne. Oh, just a couple chapters, all the trials of him being chased and wanting to be murdered by Saul is going to be over. And then when we get into 2 Samuel, you're going to see him ascending the throne. But you see, he's at the lowest point. But now he strengthens himself, or he encourages himself in the Lord. He's an example now to the other men. Oh, they're bummed. They're angry. There says they're distressed, or that term, your Bible might have vexed. It just means contentious. Oh, they're ready to go to battle against David. They're bitter, rebellious. And that's hard to deal with those. Now David is the anointed king of Israel. I mean, he can maybe get his people behind him and deal with these guys that are that way. But he doesn't do it. A soft answer turns away wrath. You see, the man or woman after God's own heart accepts the consequences of bad decisions, doesn't blame others. So much of our society is the blame game, blaming others. You see, David hurts more than the rest. He hurts more than the others. But he bears it better. Notice what he's doing. He's strengthening himself. He's encouraging himself in the Lord. When we come to the end of ourself, we do come to the beginning of God. If you're willing to look up, if you're willing to look into the Bible, if you're willing to pray, if you're willing to recognize that you don't have the answers, don't have all the answers. So I'm looking to God. Well, that's where David's at. He goes on, verse 9. We'll go to farther, about verse 14. So David went, he and 600 men who were with him, and came to the brook Bezer, where those left behind remained. But David pursued, he and 400 men, for 200 who were too exhausted to cross the brook Bezer remained behind. Now they found an Egyptian in the field and brought him to David and gave him bread, and he ate, and they provided him with water to drink, and they gave him a piece of fig cake and two clusters of raisins, and he ate them. His spirit revived, for he had not eaten bread or drunk water for 3 days and 3 nights. And David said to him, "To whom do you belong? And where are you from?" And he said, "I am a young man of Egypt, a servant of an Amalekite. And my master left me behind when I fell sick 3 days ago. We made a raid on the Negev, on the Cherethites, and on that which belongs to Judah, and the Negev of Caleb, and we burned Ziklag with fire." Ah, this man knows, he was part of that. He was a servant, so he didn't do that. He isn't the one that was precipitating all this. He was just a servant. He had to serve one of the Amalekite masters. And so that was his situation. Now, notice David went to God, and he went to God. When he went to God, God gave him a word to go. You go, and you're going to be victorious, and you're going to rescue all. You see, that's what the Bible does. It's just an amazing thing. I have prayed certain things for our country, and I'm seeing them come to pass, and I've marked my Bible with them, and I'm just amazed what God is doing. Maybe I'll tell in the future. I won't tell right now, but it's just amazed how God is working, and it just puts a smile on my face because it's very biblical. God did it back then, and now he's doing it now. It's just pretty amazing, and it's all out of the Psalms and out of Proverbs, but God has given him a word to go. I'm sure he's told his men. But at this point, think about it. At this point, David and his men are exhausted. Exhausted emotionally, exhausted physically. Only God's word was their resource and their strength. You see, and that can get us through. When we have God's word, that can be our strength. That can be our motivation to continue on. Because God said it, that settles it, I believe it. You see, it's hard to rally troops in the condition that they're in. Very hard. David couldn't do it alone because they were turning against him. They didn't believe him any longer. But now he had the word of God. He was using the word of God that came through Abiathar, the priest, and what God is doing. Now, we do have the word of God here. And we can believe the word of God in our life. There's certain things I prayed for my kids, and I've got them marked and underlined, and I've used those for others that were in that same condition with their kids. And so it's great to see God using his word to bring about the prayers that we pray. But David does do that. He rallies the troops through the word of God, but now another blow has come. A third of his men are weary. They can't continue on. They're spent. This is hard. Some have a constitution that they can just go and go and go. Others, they can go for a time. They're good for a time. I mean, there are some that are very good in a short, 100-yard dash. You know, others, long run, 440 kind of thing. But these guys, they were just, the troops, this one-third, this 200, they couldn't go any farther, couldn't continue. But David didn't push them. David understood. He didn't insist that they go. It's not good to try to drive people. You don't drive people. You lead people. Heard of a story of a farmer. He drove through the countryside of New Zealand, and he saw this fella with a whip, and he was driving these sheep, you know, and he would get going from one side to the other, driving the sheep. And this guy was a shepherd. He knew you don't take a whip and drive the sheep. So he took his four-wheeler, he drove up to him. He says, "What are you doing?" He says, "I'm trying to drive these sheep to such and such a place." And the shepherd said, "You don't drive sheep. The shepherd gets up in front and leads the sheep." And the fellow said, "I'm not the shepherd, I'm the butcher." You see, you could have guys, you could have those in charge of things, and they're just trying to drive people. People work better, you know. They work better by just leading them, you know, persuading them. Persuasive words. Sweet words. Those kind of things. But notice this providence of God. Here's an Egyptian, a servant. He's left to die. They didn't care about, you didn't care about their servants. I mean, they kind of could have put him somewhere where they could take him until he recovered, but they didn't. They just, you know, threw him out, let him die. David finds him, and this man's going to take him to the Amalekites. Notice again the providence of God, how God is working in this whole situation that seems so bad. And in our life, again, we have to apply this to us. There's some messes that we get ourselves in. And yet when we seek the Lord, God, His providence, His sovereignty is going to rule and reign. Now, verse 15 says, "Then David said to him, 'Will you bring me down to this band?' And he said, 'Swear to me by God that you will not kill me or deliver me into the hands of my master.'" Master is not very kind, so don't turn me back over to him. "And I will bring you down to this band." And when he had brought him down, behold, they were spread out all the over all the land, eating and drinking and dancing because of all the great spoil that they had taken from the land of the Philistines and from the land of Judah. I'm sure it was just a drunken mess down there, spread out over the land. They think, "Oh, no problem. We don't have to be on guard. You know, we're good here." And yet they're probably, you know, they've got the women and the children and all that probably somewhere in holding, you know. We don't know if they're going to sell them, but some of the commentators say, yeah, that's usually what they will do, you know, with something like that. They will sell them or even maybe marry the women sometimes if they're not married. But the point being, it's interesting how God and His sovereignty, they're spread out. They're not prepared for any kind of warfare, or any kind of battle. And then David, verse 17, David slaughtered them from the twilight until the evening of the next day. And not a man of them escaped except 400 young men who rode on camels and fled. So David recovered all that the Amalekites had taken and rescued his two wives. But nothing of theirs was missing, whether small or great, sons or daughters, spoil or anything that they had taken for themselves. David brought it all back. So David had captured all the sheep and the cattle, which the people drove ahead, and the other livestock. And they said, "This is David's spoil." So the sovereignty of God, just amazing that nothing was missing. Nothing was missing. So it's just amazing here. They got everything back, and then they got all the livestock. And then verse 21, when David came to the 200 men who were too exhausted to follow David, who had also been left in the brook, left at the brook Bezar, and they went out to meet David and to meet the people who were with him, Then David approached the people and greeted them. Then all the wicked and worthless men among those who were with David. Isn't it interesting? They were not all good guys. There were some rough guys. You know, they were from, you know, who knows? They were sons of Belial is what that term is, sons of the devil. They went to David and answered and said, because they did not go with us, we will not give them any of the spoil that we have recovered, except to every man his wife and his children, that they may lead them away and depart. Then David said, you must not do so, my brothers, with what the Lord has given us, who has kept us and delivered into our hand the band that came against us, verse 24, and who will listen to you in this matter, for as his share is who goes down to the battle, so shall his share be who stays by the baggage. They shall share alike. And so it has been from that day forward that he made it a statute and an ordinance for Israel to this day.
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0: Aloha. Welcome to A Chosen Generation with Daryl Skinner, pastor of Calvary Chapel, Pearl Harbor. In Paul's letter to the Romans, he rejoices in the gospel of Jesus Christ, saying, "For I am not ashamed of the gospel of Christ, for it is the power of God to salvation for everyone who believes." We'll dive deep in the wonders of God's amazing mercy and grace as Pastor Daryl Skinner teaches from the book of Romans, next on A Chosen Generation.
1: Alrighty, let's get into the book of Romans, chapter 16. I'd like to talk to you today about religion versus relationship. Paul the Apostle was such a relational guy. He concludes this incredible book of Romans.

0: with just a real personal touch in the people that have blessed him throughout his life. And I could look at throughout the years and so many people who have served the Lord with my wife and I. What a great team of people we've always had that I've had the opportunity to work with, from going way back to 1984 when I became a pastor, assistant pastor, that is, associate pastor at Calvary Chapel, West Covina. What a great team of people had the opportunity to work with there, with Pastor Roy Reese and his team. Then going to Honolulu in 1988, working with Pastor Bill Stonebreaker and his team of staff and so forth, and starting our own church in 1994, and seeing all the great people that have been involved in ministry. And it is truly about relationships. First relationship is foremost is our relationship with our Heavenly Father and our Lord Jesus Christ, and allowing him to guide our hearts together as one in the spirit of love and grace and tender mercies. And then, of course, it's that work of fellowship, of a labor of love amongst the brethren and everyone in the body of Christ. So many men and women serving the Lord, doing a great job. It's about relationships. Religion is deadening. Religion is freezing. Religion is something that you just get stuck in traditions and you have no vision and you're just not moving forward in great ways. And it just this where so many denominations, not all of them, I'm just saying some denominations, they get stuck in their traditions and they're not moving forward in evangelism. They're not moving forward in missions any longer. They're not moving forward in going through the entire Bible, the Word of God. We want to be the kind of church that is always excited about the Lord, enthusiastic about the Lord, inspired by the Lord, and working for the kingdom of God. Amen. Now, when we look at the book of Romans, as we're concluding this chapter 16, the last chapter of the book of Romans, we're concluding the book. Let us just review quickly how the book has established itself as Paul the Apostle wrote it for our hearts. There are three sections in the book of Romans. Section number one is chapters 1 through 8. It deals with doctrine, the doctrine of sin, the doctrine of salvation, and the doctrine of sanctification. Three S's: sin, salvation, and sanctification. This deals with our faith, having sound doctrine in our faith. Yes, we are all sinners. All have fallen short of the glory of God. Yes, anyone who gives their heart to Christ can be saved. And then we go into the process of sanctification, which is the working of the Holy Spirit in the believer's life. As we study the Word of God, we're being changed from the world to Christ in the image of God. Amen? We want to get all the immoralities out of us. We want to get all the good moral values of God into us and follow the life of Christ and the power of the Holy Spirit. In second section of Romans is this. We have chapters 9 through 11. That is known as a dispensational section, dealing with God's sovereignty with the nation of Israel. God is not done with the nation of Israel. He's not done with the Jewish people. Jews have been saved, are being saved still, but not at a very great rate. And God's going to pour out his Spirit tremendously upon the nation of Israel in what's known as the 7 years of the Great Tribulation. That's Revelation chapter 6 through 19. His Spirit will be poured upon 144,000 Jews from 12,000 from each tribe of Israel. And they're going to be anointed by God, and they're going to come to salvation. They're going to be anointed by God. They're going to be preaching the gospel of the Lord Jesus Christ. And many, many, many Jews are going to get saved. It talks about Romans chapter 9, chapter 10, chapter 11. In fact, right now you're seeing the miracle of God as Israel has been established as a nation. Once again, May 14th, 1948, they got the Jerusalem in 1967, the Six-Day War. And now they started off as 800,000 people as a nation. Now they're up to 9.5 million people as a great nation. And God's still drawing more Jews back to the land of Israel because God's going to deal with them once again and fulfill the parable of the fig tree. Now, as we look to the Word of God, we find the third aspect of the book of Romans. It's known as the dutiful section, which we're in right now. We will conclude this book. We have chapters 1 to 8, the doctrine. Chapters 9 to 11, the dispensation, God's sovereignty over Israel. Now we have the dutiful, which deals with our Christian service in the body of Christ and to the world. And this is a beautiful, beautiful section of the Word of God as he teaches us how to love one another and to bless one another, to serve one another, to honor one another, and to weep with those who weep, to rejoice with those who rejoice, and so on and so forth. Be a part of each other's lives. It's great. I love it. Now, we looked at chapter 16 itself. We can divide it into three steps. Step number one, it's building strong relationships. Step number one in building strong relationships is this. We have greetings and blessings. Get to know one another, folks, when you come to church. Greet one another. And then, Lord, how can I bless this brother or sister in Christ? Don't always look for how can I get blessed. How can I bless others? As you bless others, you'll find yourself getting multiple blessings because that's just how God works. Amen. So we want to greet people. You want to bless people. That's verses 1 to 16. That's step number one. in building strong relationships. Step number two is going to be found in verses 17 to 23. It talks about protection and promise. God is going to protect his church with sound biblical doctrine. We'll talk about that in a moment. And then he's going to give us his precious promises that are absolutely sure forever and ever and ever. Isn't it beautiful to know God will not go back on those promises? He's not going to say, oh, I'm going to change my mind. No, our God is good all the time. Amen. And the third step of this building strong relationships is going to be leaving a legacy of Jesus Christ to all, verses 24 to 27. As we carry on in our life as a Christian, one day God may take us home or we go up in the rapture of the church. We always want to leave a legacy of Christ behind us. We want to produce that fruit that's 30, 60, and 100-fold. We want to make sure that we're loving God with all of our heart, our mind, our soul, our strength. We want to make sure that we're loving our neighbor as ourselves. We want to make sure that we're producing the fruit of the Holy Spirit, which is love, joy, peace, meekness, temperance, faithfulness, gentleness, and self-control. This is the work of the Christian life. We want good works that glorify our Father, which is in heaven. We want to be soul winners. Jesus is the Savior. He died to save souls. We must get the gospel message out, first and foremost, that everybody needs to get saved. Everybody is a sinner. Everybody needs to get saved. You need to come to Christ and be born again of the Holy Spirit. You must be born again of the Holy Spirit. Make sure we're sharing that direct message, because that's the message of our Lord and Savior, Jesus. Amen? Amen. Now listen, let's keep moving on. Let's get to the first section of greetings and blessings that Paul has in this last chapter of the book of Romans. He's just going to be talking about a variety of people and extolling their virtues, if you will, and the legacy they've left him in his life, and as he's left one in their life also. I think each and every one of us can say, I want to leave a legacy to my children, to my grandchildren, of God's love and God's peace and God's joy. And we want to minister the Holy Spirit to their hearts through the Word of God. We must make a bold stand always against the culture and stand tall for Christ as born-again believers. We find ourselves next. Let's start off in verse 1 of chapter 16. It says the following. He says, I commend to you Phoebe, our sister. Number one, he sees a commendation to this lady, Phoebe. She's a beautiful woman in Christ, and he wants to bless her in her service of the Lord. He calls her our sister. Everybody is a brother and sister in Christ, especially if you're single and you're dating, if you will. We call that fellowshipping, of course. We call it fellowshipping. Always remember, she's your sister in Christ until you get married. Then she's your wife. He's your brother in Christ until you get married. Then he's your husband. So you don't mess around with your brother or sister, right, in Christ. Mess around, you know what I'm talking about? I think you got the message. You keep everything pure and moral. And then when it's time to get married, you go down the altar and you say the big I do's. And then you go off and have your honeymoon and enjoy being fruitful and multiplying. That's what it's all about, my friends. So let's keep it straight. Phoebe is our sister who is a servant of the church in Cenchrea. We also notice it's a commendation for this beautiful sister in Christ. And he recognized her as a servant. He's applauding her. She's a servant. She's there to serve. She loves to serve. She loves to help out. She's not a taker. She's a giver. Isn't that cool? So many women in the church do so many great things, ladies. You really do mighty and wonderful things in the body of Christ. And we applaud you always. It's not a man's world in the church. It is a unified body of Christ. All of us together in one spirit, one Lord Jesus Christ, serving one another by one faith, because we love each other and we're brothers and sisters in Christ. So keep up the good work, my friends. Then we find, it says, he's a servant of the church in Cenchrea, that you may receive her in the Lord in a manner worthy of the saints. Now there's this sister so dear to me, you can trust her in anything. As she comes to you, she's worthy to be trusted. She's a loyal servant. She loves the Lord Jesus, and you can trust her. That's a great reference, if you will, of her life to other believers. And to assist her in whatever business she has need of you. I see this as Phoebe is a very industrious type of individual. Whatever business, she's not a slacker. She's not a time waster. She has a vision as God's given it to her. And she's going to fulfill that work of the kingdom as God calls her to ministry. She's a servant. She's a sister. She gets commendations from Paul as a great reference. And now she's also about her father's business. I think that's a great attitude and heart. God wants us to be productive. God wants us to be ones that accomplish things. He wants us to be creative, innovative. As believers in Jesus Christ, we should be leading the world in all things, and thus we lead in Christ, and so he receives the glory, the honor, and the praise. So these are great attributes or characteristics we find regarding this dear sister Phoebe. She, help her in whatever business she has need of you, for indeed she has been a helper of many. and of myself also. She's the helper of many people in the body of Christ. She wants to bless the entire body of Christ. She's the helper of many, including myself also. Beautiful commendations, recommendations of Phoebe, this dear sister. We have a Phoebe in our own church body. She was a principal of our school for 24 years, did a phenomenal job, started it from scratch, if you will, and tied it all together with all the teachers and the staff and the curriculum and all the things that she had done. She's done a phenomenal job here. She was involved in our children's ministry way back when with her husband George, always involved in the Awana ministries for kids, loves to teach and train young ones in the Lord and also to reach people for Christ through the children, to the children, and through the children to the parents and to the families. And she's still doing a great, great, wonderful job. So keep going, Phoebe, keep going. She's now retired and handed the baton over to James, our principal. He just had his first year, did a phenomenal job also, and I'm very excited to see what God has for the ensuing years for both lives, and what a treat it is to know each and every one. We get to verse 3, we get to some more people here. He says, "Greet Priscilla and Aquila, my fellow workers in Christ Jesus." Again, we have this compliment of Priscilla and Aquila. They are fellow workers. They're not fellow slackers. They're not. It's a labor of love for these folks. They love to go to work for God. I love to see the many people here that come out to our church and are involved in the ministry of the church, from children's ministry to the Awana ministry to the ushers ministry to the sound ministry to the projection ministry to the internet ministry to the hospitality ministry to the Kukua ministry, which serves meals to a lot of folks each and every week, twice a month rather, and also just so many servants of the Lord, the ushers, the greeters, the new believers table and so forth. It's a marvelous thing to watch so many people involved in our church. Whenever we have a big event, like a vacation Bible school that's coming up here soon, we've got 225 kids coming out. We've got a waiting list on that. We're trying to figure that one out, how we get more in, if possible. And then we have over 100 helpers for this one-week vacation Bible school to bless the little children's lives. And it's a marvelous thing. And the same thing in the Awana ministry. We've got about 140 kids, 130 kids that come out on Sunday nights. And for the Awana ministry, we've got just a large group of helpers and workers in that particular ministry. Then we have, of course, we got missions fields, missions outreaches. We got basketball outreaches. We've got all kinds of ministries. There's prayer groups going on, moms in prayer and so forth. There's the women's ministry, the men's ministry. I mean, one ministry after another, after another, after another. And I can't take credit for any of it, folks. It's you folks. It's God calling you into ministry. It's God calling your lives to serve him, to honor him, to bless his holy name. And what I love to see is this, the enthusiasm, the excitement, the inspiration. I come here Sunday mornings. The ushers have been here since like 5 in the morning already, cleaning the parking lot, getting everything taken care of, getting everything organized. Make sure all the windows are spick and span for everybody and looking beautiful. The place is in great shape. And what a great team we have. And they're out there even trimming the bushes and so forth, just making sure everything is tip-top for everyone that's going to come to church on Sunday mornings. It's an awesome, awesome treat and work that I see happening, and I applaud you all, my wife and our very blessed people, pastor and his wife, just to see the work of the kingdom taking place in all of our lives. It is tremendous. I love it. He says, "Greet Priscilla and Aquila, my fellow workers in Christ Jesus." They don't work for money. They work in Christ Jesus, right? They want to glorify the Lord. I love it. "Who risked their own necks for my life." These people were sacrificial workers. They had a sacrificial love. They risked their own necks for my life, to whom not only I give thanks, but also all the churches of the Gentiles. He then says, "Likewise, greet the house that is in their house. Greet my beloved Epaphroditus, who is the first fruits of Achaia to Christ." So this person probably saved in Christ and doing a fruitful work in Christ there in Achaia. And then we have also, Priscilla and Aquila had a home fellowship going on, a home church happening, and what a blessing it was to see that happen. I know for my wife and I, for many years, we had a home church, or rather a home fellowship going on in our home as young believers. I was, at the time, I got saved at 21, I think it was at 23, close to 24, that we started a home fellowship in our own home, and I was just learning the Word of God, but I was just always zealous, probably more zealous without knowledge than anything, but I was zealous to teach the Word of God, to minister the Word of God. So we'd just take a book of the Bible and had a couple of good commentaries and read through them and then began teaching the Word of God in a home fellowship. And of course, it's a great time of fellowship, getting to know each other. Relationships are built. We're talking, chatting, we're asking questions, we're learning from each other, and we're praying for one another. It's a neat time. I love the home fellowships. Did it for years and years and years, Monday nights. We're always spiritually attacked on Mondays, by the way, on Mondays. It seemed like we're always under spiritual attack. And then came Monday night, and everything just blossomed as the Lord did a work. And my wife has a gift of hospitality from a young age. She's just always been so hospitable and loving with all the people and doing a great work. But we did that for years at Calvary Chapel, West Covina, where I was fellowshipping in California when I was first saved. Then we moved to Hawaii here, and that was back in 1982, 83. Then we moved to Hawaii in 1988 with Bill Stonebreaker, Calvary Chapel, Honolulu, and we had home fellowship there and did that for a while as I was then hired on as an assistant pastor to Pastor Bill. We did a lot of great things together, thoroughly enjoyed him and his wife, Danita, and we just had a fun time together in ministry. Then he encouraged me to start a church in Pearl City, Hawaii, because at one time there was a Calvary there and it fell apart. And so I said, okay, my guy that was doing the worship with me in the home fellowship, you want to go fishing in Pearl City? He says, yeah, why not? We live far away, but we'll go anyway. he was a go-getter too. So we went there and we started with five people in the home. Thing grew to about 50, 70 people. They said, let's start a church. And that's how Calvary Chapel, Pearl City, which then became Pearl Harbor, was birthed. Because we ended up getting a building down in Pearl Harbor area across from the Navy base, Pearl Harbor Naval Base, and then the Hickam Air Base, and we started the church there at a place called Moalua Shopping Center, and it's been a blessing ever since. We were there 10 years, then we found this property up here. We were kicked out of that area by the Navy. They wanted the property back. It was under a leasehold in the shopping center, and long story short, we found this property, built this church, got the gym, got the school going, got the church going, got the gymnasium built and so forth. And, you know, God is in it, folks. God is in it. He's doing a tremendous thing. Let's just keep cooking for God. Let's keep moving for God. Let's keep, as I say, let's go for God. Amen. So this is Priscilla and Aquila. They're wonderful servants of the Lord. God used them tremendously. They even risked their lives for Paul's neck and so forth. They're very instructive in the Word of God. They took Apollos aside, says the book of Acts chapter 18, took him aside and taught him the right ways of the Lord, because all he knew was up to John's baptism. He didn't know the rest of the gospel, but he was trying to preach the scriptures to Jews to get them to understand the Messiah is coming. And they said, no, the Messiah has already came, and he's fulfilled the scriptures, and now this is the rest of the story. And now he was able to be empowered by the Holy Spirit through the rest of the gospel message and really preach tremendously as a born-again believer in Jesus Christ. What a great story it is in Acts 18, folks. Take a read sometime. We find next, likewise greet the church that is in their house. So he wants to greet all the people there. My beloved Epaphroditus, who is the first fruits of the kid to Christ. We find ourselves next in greet verse 6. He says, hey, I want you to greet Mary. I remember Mary. She was great. She labored much for us. This particular Mary labored much for them. There's several Marys in the Bible. This is a particular Mary that was laboring much for the apostles. Again, it has to always be, folks, a labor of love. You don't labor because you have to labor. You labor because you want to labor. You want to serve. You want to bless the heart of Jesus, and you want to bless the hearts of others. Now, let me say this much. As you step out by faith and you do this, I want you to know there's times where people will rub you the wrong way. They may not like who you are. They may not like your personality. They may get jealous of your love for Jesus. There's sinners being turned into saints in the body of Christ. But don't let them stop you from your calling. Sometimes people, there's one person that's getting on their case or saying something to them, and they just want to quit, or they do quit, and they don't get involved anymore. Don't let anybody control your life that way. How do you know that person wasn't sent by the devil himself to stop you from ministry? See, if God's called you, you're never going to quit. You're going to keep marching forward no matter what. So you're not perfect. We all know you're not perfect. I'm not perfect, but none of us is perfect. But we do our best. I like what Pastor Roll told me many, many years ago as a pastor. I taught the Word of God. I said, Roll, I don't think that was a good message. I think I really messed up. He goes, hey, Daryl, remember this. Do your best and commit the rest. Commit the rest to God. Just give it your best shot. And I love what it says in Timothy. Paul wrote to Timothy, be strong in the grace of our Lord and Savior Jesus Christ. Be strong in his grace, all pastors and teachers. Be strong in his grace. You're not going to hit it out of the park every single time. You know, there's going to be times you're going to feel like a failure. You're going to feel like, you know, the voice of the devil is ringing heavy in your ears saying, you're just a loser. Just quit already. Just be done with it. Just give it up. look, there's not that many people coming, just quit already. No, keep preaching the gospel. Acts chapter 2 is your blueprint. They studied the apostles' doctrine. They were in fellowship. They were in prayer. They shared with one another. They worshiped the King of Kings, the Lord of Lords. And then the Bible says, this is the key, at the end of chapter 2, and God added to the church daily such as should be saved. But to get that such as should be saved is you've got to also, at the end of all your messages, my friends, all your messages, give an invitation. An invitation to salvation in Jesus Christ. Jesus died on the cross to save us. He has saved us. Let's declare that same message that all can be saved in Jesus Christ. Amen? This is what our calling is. We must continue the calling of Christ for salvation. If you confess with your mouth the Lord Jesus, believe in your heart that God has raised him from the dead, you shall be saved. For with the heart one believes in the righteous, with the mouth confession is made to salvation. All who call upon the name of the Lord shall be what? Saved. But we have to give them the opportunity to call upon the Lord. Call up, always give them the invitation. If it's at a funeral, give an invitation. If you're at a wedding, if they so desire, there's times I have couples say, I want you to give an invitation. So be it, I'll do it. I don't want to take away from their wedding by any means. Try to blend it all together, if you will. But anyway, if they ask for that, I'll do it. And if you're in counseling, you're not sure, is the person saved right? Just give them the invitation right then and there. At the end of your study, on a Sunday morning, or a Sunday night, or Wednesday night, whatever it might be, whatever study might be, always give an invitation because you don't know who God's bringing in across your path to get saved. And there's sometimes people who've been sitting in the pew for a long time and they're just pew warmers. They're just religious people, but they've never been born again and empowered by the Holy Spirit. Declare salvation, and you never know what God is going to do. God adds to the church daily such as should be saved, as we are faithful to preaching the word of God, preaching the cross of Christ. The cross of Christ is the power of God unto salvation. Amen and amen. Let's go for it, gentlemen and ladies. Let's go for it. Bring soul winners and disciples. Mary labored with us also, he says. He says, greet Andronicus and Junia, my countrymen and my fellow prisoners imprisoned with Paul, who are of note among the apostles, who also were in Christ before me. Greet Amplius, my beloved in the Lord. Again, Paul in his relationship with people, very special. Greet Urbanus, our fellow worker in Christ, and Stachys, my beloved. Greet Apelles, approved in Christ. Greet those who are of the household, Aristobulus. Greet Herodian, my countrymen. Greet those who are of the household of Narcissus, who are in the Lord. Greet Tryphena and Tryphosa, who have labored in the Lord. Greet the beloved Persis, who labored much in the Lord. Greet Rufus, chosen of the Lord, and his mother and mine. This is a relationships all the way through, and you have a host of folks being called out here. They're beloved fellow workers. They were chosen. They're laborers, their brothers, their sisters, their saints. And purity unveiled with a holy kiss, which is the kissing of another on the forehead or cheek. So let's keep reading this. Oh, by the way, Rufus is mentioned in Mark's Gospel, chapter 15, verses 20 to 21, where it says, when they had mocked him, they took the purple off him, speaking of Jesus going to the cross, put his own clothes on him, and led him out to crucify him. Then they compelled a certain man, Simon, a Cyrenian, the father of Alexander and Rufus, as he was coming out of the country and passing by, to bear his cross. A little bit more to the story about this Simon, the Cyrenian who carried the cross of Christ, as Jesus was too weak to do so because he was so beaten, so marred, so brutalized, he couldn't have the strength to carry it. And they placed him upon the cross to die for our sins. Amen.
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0: Today on A New Beginning, Pastor Greg Laurie takes us to a miracle described in the book of Acts, causing the jailer guarding Paul and Silas to want to become a believer.
1: "What must I do to be saved?" he asks. And Paul says, "Believe on the Lord Jesus Christ and you shall be saved." Why do we complicate this message? It's so simple. Believe on the Lord Jesus Christ and you will be saved. That's it. That's our message.

0: Some people come to Christ instantly as soon as they hear the gospel. It's the miracle of a moment. Others resist that decision for decades until one day they realize their need for Christ. Sometimes it's a crisis or tragedy that brings them to that point. Other times it's as though their eyes suddenly open. Today on A New Beginning, Pastor Greg Laurie shows us the miraculous conversion of a certain Philippian jailer, a conversion that would sweep through his entire family.
1: Grab your Bibles and turn to Acts chapter 16. And the title of my message is How to Look Up When Things Look Down. Now, what we're reading about here in the book of

0: Acts is the second missionary journey of the Apostle Paul. And Paul now has a new wingman, and his name is Silas. So now they're headed to a place called Philippi. So he arrives with Silas, and there's this lady there, and her name is Lydia. Lydia was a very affluent woman. It says that she sold purple garments. So back in this day, treating expensive cloth with expensive purple dye would be what we would call a designer gown, a designer shirt. So this is a woman who was very affluent, very well off, and this is the first convert of this second missionary journey. So here's the devil now with his counter attack. Acts 16, verse 16. As we went to prayer, a certain slave girl possessed with the spirit of divination, who brought her masters much profit, started following us. So this demon-possessed woman now starts following the apostles. She was shouting, "These men are servants of the Most High and have come to tell you how to be saved." Actually, this word she said could be translated, she shrieked. So here's Paul and Silas walking along through Philippi. She's behind him screaming out, "They're servants of the Most High God." They're going, "Oh, this woman's really getting on my nerves." And it's interesting because in the original language, it says she had the spirit of Python. And what that means is there was a myth that the Python snake guarded the temple of Apollo. And so there was this weird demonic thing. And so Paul cast the demon out. Well, now the people who were controlling this woman, effectively trafficking her, pimping her out, if you will, and making a lot of money off of her, were outraged because this witchy woman was their source of income. So when they exorcised the demon, they also exorcised the income for her master. So now they're angry. Acts 16, verse 20, though, they go and try to whip up the people, and the whole city is in an uproar because of these Jews, they shouted. They're teaching the people to do things against Roman customs. A mob quickly formed against Paul and Silas, and the city officials ordered them stripped and beat them with wooden rods. We'll stop there. So now these accusers put Paul and Silas up on trumped up charges. Sounds like they're anti-Semitic. These Jews have come into our city. They're not Romans like us. We're obviously superior, they're saying. And these Jews have whipped the people up and have done these horrible things. So now Paul and Silas are beaten. And now they're sent to prison. So we pick up in Acts 16, verse 23, what happened after that. They were severely beaten. Then they were thrown into prison, and the jailer was ordered to make sure they didn't escape. So he took no chances and put them into the inner dungeon and clapped their feet in the stocks. Around midnight, Paul and Silas were praying and singing hymns to God, and the other prisoners were listening. Verse 26, suddenly there was a great earthquake, and the prison was shaken at its foundations, and the doors flew open, and the chains of every prisoner fell off. The jailer woke up to see the prison doors open. He assumed the prisoners had escaped, and he drew his sword to kill himself. Paul shouted to him, "Don't do it. We're all here." Trembling with fear, the jailer called for lights and ran to the dungeon and fell down before Paul and Silas, and he brought them out and asked, "Sirs, what must I do to be saved?" They replied, "Believe on the Lord Jesus Christ and you will be saved along with your entire household." Then they shared the word of the Lord with him and all who lived in his household. The same hour the jailer washed their wounds, he and everyone in his household were immediately baptized, and he brought them into his house and set a meal before them. He and his entire household rejoiced because they all believed in God. Wow. Isn't that one of the greatest stories in the Bible? So Paul starts out as a prisoner and ends up leading the jailer to Christ. Another heart is opened, and now another house is open. I love how his whole home was impacted. A lot of times the way that Jesus comes into a family is through one person. One person believes. They become a Christian. And now this kind of upsets the family. Jesus said, do you think that I've come to bring peace to the earth? No, I tell you, division. A mother will be divided against her daughter. A father against his son. Your enemies will be those of your own household. We read that and say, what? I thought Jesus came to bring peace. He did, and he does. But sometimes before that peace, there's a division. Let me illustrate it because many of you have lived this. So you become a Christian, and at Thanksgiving, maybe there was a lot of drinking and a lot of partying and a lot of whatever. That was my life before. But now you're a Christian, and you say, you know, I'd like to pray when it's time to eat. Say grace. You've never said grace in your family before. And, okay, whatever. Let's pray. And you pray your prayer. And a lot of people don't like it one bit. But then one other family member comes to Christ. Then another one comes to Christ. So there's division at first, resentment. But now they're coming to Jesus one by one. And before you know it, it's a Christian family. I've seen it happen so many times. Passed on from generation to generation.
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0: You know, I've heard people describe a trip to Israel as seeing the Bible actually come to life. Hey, everybody, Greg Laurie. And I've been to Israel many times, and I've led a lot of tours, and I have to say that's absolutely true. Listen, when you're walking on the same stones that Jesus himself walked on, well, that's something that's enriching to your faith. It's not just a travel experience. It actually energizes and enhances your study of the Bible. Think of it this way. It's a vacation with a purpose. And we're going to be taking a tour of Israel April 6 to 15, 2027. 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
0: So look at all of the people that Paul and Silas reach in this chapter. The up and the outer, a lady named Lydia. The down and the outer, the demon-possessed woman. The soldier somewhere in the middle. So Lydia, the designer, the former snake girl and a jailer. All these people come to faith, the rich and the poor, the slave and the free, the man and the woman, all one in Christ and ready to rock their world. And they became the nucleus of the church of Philippi that Paul wrote an epistle to known as Philippians, right? Now let me come back and consider the question of the jailer. What must I do to be saved? What must I do to be saved, he asks. And Paul says, believe on the Lord Jesus Christ and you shall be saved. Why do we complicate this message? This is the Apostle Paul, a very credible source that we can look to on how to share the gospel. As I said earlier, people can get so tied up into a theological pretzel as they're trying to articulate the gospel. No one can understand it. I don't even think the person describing it understands it. It's so simple. Believe on the Lord Jesus Christ and you will be saved. That's it. That's our message. But we have to define it. What does it mean to believe in the Lord Jesus Christ? Is a mere intellectual assent to the facts that a man named Jesus came to this world, died on a cross, and even rose from the dead? It includes that, but there's much more. Because the Bible says the demons believe and tremble. Going back to Python Girl. What was she saying? These men are servants of the Most High God. Was that technically true? Actually, it was. It's just the way she said it. And that she was possessed by a demon. Even the demons believe and tremble, you see. So some people will say, I believe in Jesus, therefore I'm saved. Well, do you believe in the way the Bible tells you to believe? Jesus said, "For God so loved the world, he gave his only begotten Son, and whosoever believes in him should not perish, but have everlasting life." By implication, believing means to take hold of one thing and let go of another. Or to put it another way, it's to believe in and repent of. See, you have to repent of your sins. On the day of Pentecost, Peter said, they said, "What shall we do?" They wanted to believe. He says, "Repent and be converted, and times of refreshment will come from the presence of the Lord." To repent means to turn from known sin. Now, honestly, you may not know all the stuff you're doing is sin yet, so you repent of what you know to repent of. And as you get to know the Lord better, you repent of more things because you realize there's a lot of things that aren't right. But the point is believing means to trust in, to cling to, and rely on. It's to put your full weight on something. I'm putting my full weight of 160 pounds. Wait, what are you laughing? What are you laughing? That's my left leg. Okay, so I'm putting my full weight on this platform. I'm expecting it to hold me. And you put your full weight in Christ, as I pointed out earlier. It's not Christ plus good works, Christ plus baptism, Christ plus X, Y, or Z. It's Jesus and Jesus alone. I believe in him. That's what it means. You say, "Well, saved." That's kind of a weird word. I don't think it's weird at all. Isn't it the perfect word? I mean, if someone was in a burning building and a courageous firefighter rushed in and brought them out, if you read about it later, it would probably say a person was saved. If someone was drowning out in the ocean, caught in a riptide, and a lifeguard swam out to save them, that's the word we used. They saved them. And this is what God does. He saves us. You say, saves us from what? He saves us, for starters, from future judgment. Romans 5:9 says, "Since we've been made right in God's sight by the blood of Christ, he will save us from God's judgment." How will I be saved? The Bible says, "Whoever will call upon the name of the Lord will be saved." And that's what we need to do. We call on his name. You know, sometimes you hear people say, "Well, I tried Christianity. I tried Jesus Christ. It didn't work for me." Well, I immediately dismiss your statement because I know you didn't try Jesus. First of all, he's not a product. Okay, so what's a return policy on this? I'll be honest with you. I like to play around with gadgets, okay? So I'll order something online, but first thing I do, return policy. Can I return this? Is there a restocking fee? Okay, good. Because I want to see this in real life, and I want to see if I like it. Look at it, I don't like it. Or, hey, I do like it, whatever. So people come to Jesus, "All right, what's the return policy?" "It's not working. I tried it for a whole week." Jesus Christ is not a product. If it didn't work, it's because you failed, not because he failed, because he's not an it, he's a him, and he'll change you. I'd be like a person saying, "Yeah, I tried the whole medicine thing. It didn't work for me. I'm still sick." "Wait, what happened?" "Well, you went down to the doctor. He did a diagnosis of your problem, said you need to take this medication twice a day until the bottle's done. And I think you'll be better." So you go down, you get your prescription filled, and you never open it, never do anything the doctor said. You get sicker. "Yeah, I tried medicine. It didn't work for me." "No, you didn't follow the doctor's directions." "Or I tried the whole health club thing. I did the whole gym membership." "You joined a gym?" "Yes, I did." "Did you ever go to the gym?" "Oh, yeah." "What did you do?" "Stood around and talked, then went for donuts afterwards." Okay, that's you. That's on you. Don't say you tried the gym and it didn't work. You didn't do what you were supposed to do. So if you really believe in Jesus and you start following Jesus and you repent of your sins and you start reading the Bible and you get involved in the church and you develop a prayer life, your life is going to change. I'm just telling you right now. That's guaranteed. Don't worry about the return policy. You won't want to return anything. Yeah, so believe in the Lord Jesus Christ and you'll be saved. So let me close with that. Maybe there's somebody here, and there are people here. It's just weird things preachers say. Maybe there's somebody here. Well, aren't you talking to people? Yes, but I say this. Somebody here. There probably is someone here who says, I'm here at church. I like it here. I don't fully understand all of this. I do want to change, but I don't know that I'm saved. I mean, I don't have the guaranteed assurance that I'm going to go to heaven. Well, let's clear that up. Because I'm telling you, you can walk out of here today knowing beyond the shadow of a doubt, your sin is forgiven and you're going to heaven one day. What does Jesus say? He says, for God so loved the world, he gave his only begotten son. Whosoever believes in him should not perish, but have everlasting life. Believe in him. And how do you do that? What did the jailer do? He just believed right there. I believe. And all right, let's go for it. Let's baptize you guys. This is amazing. How long did that take him to do? It doesn't say in a month passed. No, it was immediate. And that's how quickly God will save you and forgive you of your sin. Let me give you an opportunity in closing to get right with God and be saved and know that you'll go to heaven one day and be ready for the Lord's return. Let's make sure you're right with God. Let's pray. Father, I pray for any person here now. If they don't know you, I pray at this very moment, your Holy Spirit will work in their hearts and bring those that are not saved to you to be saved, to be forgiven, to be made right with God. In Jesus' name I pray.

0: 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And in it, you point out how the Bible gives us a biblical worldview.
1: Yeah.
0: What does that actually look like in everyday life?
1: Yeah, well, a biblical worldview is learning to think biblically, not emotionally. And, you know, every day we are bombarded with all kinds of information. It starts with your phone, scrolling through X or other social media platforms. You're absorbing information, a lot of it not helpful, some of it even potentially hurtful. Then there's the television. Then there's just a stream of things that you hear and are exposed to each and every day. So Romans 12 sums it up as follows. It says, Paul speaking, I urge you, therefore, brothers, to present yourselves to God as a living sacrifice, holy and acceptable. Don't be conformed to this world, but be transformed by the renewing of your mind, that you might know what is the good and perfect will of God. So two things Paul tells us is, well, three really. First, present yourself to God. Present your mind to God, present your life to God, present your day to God. Number two, don't be conformed to this world's way of thinking. As one translation puts it, don't let this world squeeze you into its mold. What should I do instead? Be transformed by your study of the Word of God. Don't be conformed to this world. Be transformed by the renewing of your mind. How do you renew your mind? Fill it with the Bible. That's the best thing you can do. So I talk about this and a whole lot more in a new book that I've written titled, What Every Growing Christian Needs to Know. Let me help you get your mind set on the right track so you can learn to think and then act biblically. The title of the book I want to send you is What Every Growing Christian Needs to Know.
0: 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Or go online to harvest.org. And then, Pastor Greg, just before we go, would you mind praying with the person listening who wants to make a change today in their relationship with the Lord?
1: I'd be happy to, Dave. You know, as you've been listening to this today, maybe you've heard another voice. By that I mean, yeah, you heard me say a few things, but you heard God's voice speak to you deep in the recesses of your heart. And it suddenly dawned on you, this is what I need. Or to state it more accurately, this is who I need. I need Jesus and I want Jesus, but maybe you don't know how to make that connection. Let me help you. God is only a prayer away. He stands at the door of your heart and he knocks. And Jesus says, if you'll hear his voice and open the door, he'll come in. Let me help you open the door, so to speak, of your heart as you invite Jesus to be your Savior and Lord. So here's what I would like you to do. I'd like you to stop what you're doing and I want you to pray a prayer after me. I'll lead you in this prayer. And as you pray it, God will hear you. Pray this after me right now if you want Jesus Christ to come into your life. Lord Jesus, I know I am a sinner and I am sorry for my sin and I need your forgiveness right now. Would you come into my heart, my life as Savior, as God, as friend? I choose to follow you from this moment forward. Thank you for calling me and accepting me and forgiving me. In Jesus' name I pray. Amen. I know that was a relatively short prayer. Maybe you felt something as you prayed it. Maybe you felt nothing. That doesn't really matter, because God's word says These things we write to you that believe on the name of the Son of God, that you may know that you have eternal life. It doesn't say, so you may think you have it, or you may hope you have it if God's in a good mood. No, that you can know it. And I want you to know, if you pray that prayer and meant it, Jesus Christ, the Son of God, has come into your life. So congratulations. You're now a Christian. Now continue to follow the Lord.
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0: 20 verses, but please keep your Bibles. I'll be referring to some other passages as well. There was a certain man from Ramathaim, a Zuphite, from the hill country of Ephraim, whose name was Elkanah, son of Jeroham, the son of Elihu, the son of Tohu, the son of Zuph, an Ephraimite. The Bible really cares what your lineage is. And he was actually a Levite as well. And he had two wives. One was called Hannah, and the other, Peninnah. Now, Peninnah had children, but Hannah had none. And year after year, this man went up from his town to worship and sacrifice to the Lord Almighty at Shiloh, where Hophni and Phinehas, the two sons of Eli, were priests of the Lord. Whenever the day came for Elkanah to sacrifice, he would give portions of the meat to his wife Peninnah and to all her sons and daughters. But to Hannah, he gave a double portion because he loved her and the Lord had closed her womb. And because the Lord had closed her womb, her rival kept provoking her in order to irritate her. And this went on year after year. And whenever Hannah went up to the house of the Lord, her rival provoked her till she wept and would not eat. Elkanah, her husband, would say to her, "Hannah, why are you weeping? Why don't you eat? Why are you downhearted? Don't I mean more to you than 10 sons?" And once when they had finished eating and drinking in Shiloh, Hannah stood up. Now Eli the priest was sitting on a chair by the doorpost of the Lord's temple, and in bitterness of soul, Hannah wept much and prayed to the Lord. And she made a vow, saying, "O Lord Almighty, if you will only look upon your servant's misery and remember me, and not forget your servant, but give her a son, then I will give him to the Lord for all the days of his life, and no razor will ever be used on his head." As she kept on praying to the Lord, Eli observed her mouth. Hannah was praying in her heart, and her lips were moving, but her voice was not heard. And Eli thought she was drunk and said to her, "How long will you keep on getting drunk? Get rid of your wine." "Oh, not so, my Lord," Hannah replied. "I am a woman who is deeply troubled, and I have not been drinking wine or beer. I was pouring out my soul to the Lord. Do not take your servant for a wicked woman. I have been praying here out of my great anguish and grief." Eli answered, "Go in peace, and may the God of Israel grant you what you have asked of him." And she said, "May your servant find favor in your eyes." Then she went her way and ate something, and her face was no longer downcast. And early the next morning they arose and they worshiped before the Lord and then went back to their home at Ramah. Elkanah lay with Hannah his wife, and the Lord remembered her. So in the course of time, Hannah conceived and gave birth to a son, and she named him Samuel, saying, "Because I asked the Lord for him." Now keep your fingers there. We're going to look at the next part of the story and a little bit of chapter 2. This amazing story of Hannah and how the Lord, in his great love, in his great power, moved her from the depth of anguish. You'll notice her heart is downcast. You see this with her husband saying, "Why is your heart downcast?" Then you're going to see her praying from the very depths of her heart. And then you see her with this grief-stricken, broken heart, just pouring out before the Lord. But at the end, you see her with a rejoicing heart. So wherever you are in the process, we have a God whose power is to miraculously sometimes lift us out of our heartache Sometimes he takes his great might and he lifts us up and he strengthens us as we walk through. Some of you are walking through grief right now. That the Lord lifts us up and strengthens us. But sometimes in his tender mercy, he doesn't do either of those. He just loves us through it. And here we have wonderful lessons of encouragement, very practical stuff for us as we come before the Lord with our hearts. So some of you may today have a broken heart. And God love you. And the person beside you may have a broken heart too, only you don't know it. Or some of you may have a healed heart. And you have learned the strength that comes as God heals you. You know, it's wonderful that God touches our bodies and he's made these bodies to heal. Amen? I have a mango tree, and 12 years ago I did little paving stones around my backyard and my patio. And that mango tree has been growing, and the roots have been pushing up all of the different bricks, and some of them are pretty big pieces. And so Friday I tackled the monster and said, okay, I'm going to move all my patio stones and chop out. Some of those roots were that big that weren't even there before. And so yesterday and today my hamstrings have been crying out to God. But praise God that our bodies are made to heal, right? And tomorrow I'll be fine. But our hearts are also made to heal. We're not just our bodies. We are very complex beings made in the image of God. But God has, in the making, he has made us to heal. In our relationships. In the brokenness that we feel. And so wherever we are in the process, you may be in the process of having a healing heart, but God is at work and in his power to heal us and to transform us. So let's look at Hannah and some of the lessons. If you have your sermon notes, you can follow with me. In verse 16, I put this on the front. It says, I have been praying here out of my great anguish and grief. And we're going to see this transformed in chapter 2. So the Lord raises the poor from the dust, and he lifts the needy from the ash heap, and he seats them with princes and has them inherit a throne of honor. Literally, we see this process in Hannah's life. At the beginning, we see her crying before the Lord with anguish and with grief. The Bible just sort of tells it as it is. Everything that you read isn't there to say that's a justification of how it should be. And you have Elkanah. It was quite common in the culture in the Old Testament for people to have multiple wives. And the Bible doesn't hide the conflict that happens when that happens. And Jesus affirms marriage as a man and a woman coming before the Lord. But here we have Elkanah, and God love him, trying to survive his two wives. And the one had lots of children, sons and daughters, and the other was barren. Hannah had none. And it says that Peninnah, she provoked and prodded and pushed into Hannah all the salt and the anguish she could. And whenever they went to worship the Lord at the temple and part of the sacrifices, which you gave those gifts to your children and your family, you can see Peninnah being mean and deliberately hurting Hannah. And so you have Hannah, she wept, and she would not enter into the worship and the sacrifice of eating and rejoicing before the Lord. So broken was her heart. Elkanah, God love him. I, as men, we're not very good at what to do in these situations. And I don't know if he made it better or worse. And he said, Hannah, why are you weeping? Aren't I better than 10 sons? And you can just hear her saying, no, you're not. And he was trying. And here we have just the bitterness of her heart. And in the midst of that, she did what God calls us to do, to take our bitterness to him. And she prays. And I hope today, whatever bitterness you have before the Lord, whatever anguish and grief, bring it to God. You're in his house. She was in the temple of the Lord. And as we've said, ekomomai, we've encouraging you to wear slippers next week. It's so that we can enter into the house as we are, who we are, and we bring that to God. And so she brought it for the Lord. We have this amazing prayer in verse 10. In bitterness of soul, Hannah wept and wept much and prayed to the Lord. And she made a vow, saying, O Lord Almighty, if you will only look upon your servant's misery and remember me and not forget your servant, but give her a son, then I will give him to the Lord for all the days of his life, and no razor will ever be used on his head. She was desperate. God, I want a son so badly that even if I get him for a little bit of time. And she was willing to let go completely. And that anguish of heart where she makes a vow, Lord, if you just look, see my misery, Lord, if you just remember me, don't forget me, and Lord, can you give me a son? Last week we saw Jacob bargaining with God. This is bargaining on a whole other level of making a vow. Now the Bible warns us against making a vow. You don't need to make a vow for the Lord to hear your prayers. But we have just the desperation of her prayer before the Lord. The Psalms are given to us to help us pray. The Psalms are given to us so that we can read them out loud and pray them. And if you have a broken heart, or if you're in the context of a healing heart, learn to pray the Psalms. Learn to pray them out loud. And you say, where do you go? You can start with Psalm 22. My God, why have you forsaken me? Jesus, his words on the cross, that he empathizes with us. And then you can go to Psalm 34. And Psalm 34 is an acrostic of the low point of David's life, where David had to pretend to be insane. And it said he let spit drip down his face in his beard just to get by with his life and get out of a deadly situation. And it says in Psalm 34:18, the Lord is close to the brokenhearted and he saves those crushed in spirit. Isn't that nice? The Lord is close to who? Brokenhearted. The more broken your heart is, the closer you know the Lord is. That's true also when we near death. I really believe that the weaker we are in our bodies, the closer we are to the Lord in very hidden and secret ways. It's also true to those that love Jesus and are broken, and that God is right there waiting. Right there loving, right there helping, right there interceding for you, even when you have tears not even to recognize and see him. And so we have this Psalm 34, and read the Psalms, and you can keep going. Go to Psalm 35 and 36 and 37, 38, 39, 40. All of them have this crying out to God in prayer, and you can keep going. But it also has this resolution of God healing our hearts and of trusting him in the process. So she made this bitter vow to him, and she said, if you give me a son, I'm going to give him to you all the days of his life. He's going to be a Nazarite. That was someone set apart for God. He's never going to eat anything unholy or unclean, no alcohol. He's never going to cut his hair, so that the whole world knows that he is set apart to God and he belongs to you. That's actually true for all kids, right? Isn't that what we want for all of our kids? We want all of our kids to never let anything unholy touch their lives. We want all of our kids. That's why we have child dedications and our worship service. Lord, they're just on loan. If you're a grandparent, the incredible privilege of having a grandchild. Or if you're a surrogate grandparent, or you've a foster one and you've adopted someone else's, praise God for the impact you can have. It's for some reason, kids don't want to listen to their parents, but they love listening to their grandparents. and this amazing privilege of being able to be heard and love and listen and care and put their hands in the hands of God. So we have here her crying before God with anguish and grief, and she was misunderstood. Well, she was provoked by her rival. She was, and men, if you're thinking of having multiple wives, just learn from the lessons in the Bible, okay? It's not the way to go, okay? But then you have, she was misunderstood by the priest. I mean, this priest is supposed to have the heart of God, who's close to the brokenhearted. Here she shows up to church, and instead of her getting some consolation and some care, she gets, hey, what are you doing, you drunken woman? Now, it gives you something of the state of the temple at that time. And in fact, if you keep reading, you'll learn that Eli and his sons and the whole culture of the temple had become incredibly perverse and corrupt and wicked. And Eli just assumed to those who are sinful, all things are sinful. To those who are holy, all things are holy. And all he saw, he missed her heart completely. And women, forgive us. Please forgive us when we miss your hearts. Forgive us when, as husbands, we don't know what to say. Forgive us when, as pastors, we totally get it upside down. And here, Eli, she was completely misunderstood. And praise God, at least Eli repented and said, I'm sorry, go in peace. And may the God of Israel, I added the I'm sorry part, but I think that's there. May the God of Israel grant you what you have asked of him. So there is this crying before the Lord. And I hope that when you are broken or breaking or in the process, that rather than running away from the Lord, you will run to him. That rather than running away from God's people and worship, that you will run to him. Because everything in the flesh wants to run and hide, and we want to weep in private. But it is, the process begins in the presence of the Lord. And the power of God is so often released in places and times when we least expect it. And so thank you for being here today. Because we see that here we have Hannah set apart for the Lord's plan and her son to be, which is Samuel, set apart for the Lord's plan. God has a plan. Can we say that? God has a plan. It's a good plan. It's a good plan. Your heart is broken. You have all kinds of pain. You don't know what to do other than to bleed and to hurt. But God still has a plan in the midst of it. And here in the part that I didn't read from verse 21 through to 28, she goes home and she becomes pregnant. And the next year when it's time to go for the sacrifice, Hannah says, I'm not going to go now. I'm going to wait until he's weaned. And she loves on her little boy. And Elkanah, her husband, he gives her permission. And so she stays and she nurses her son until she had weaned him. And then in verse 24, after she had weaned, he was weaned, he took the boy with her. I don't know how old, but I'm sure she took her time. And those of you that have multiple children, you know, the first child, you tend to wean quickly. The last child, you know it's the last one, you take your time. And here she was. And it says she took the boy with her, young as he was, along with a three-year-old bull. They were rich, actually, and an ephah of flour and skin of wine, and brought him to the house of the Lord at Shiloh. Then they slaughtered the bull. They brought the boy to Eli, and she said to him, as surely as you live, my Lord, I am the woman who stood here beside you praying to the Lord. And I prayed for this child. And the Lord has granted me what I asked of him. Some of you are praying for children that you haven't seen yet. Some of you are praying for grandchildren that haven't been born yet. And oh, the prayers and the power of the prayers of people who wait. And you know what I believe? I think there's scripture in this. Those who wait upon the Lord. That the longer you wait, the more God has great plans for you. And the waiting may rip you in two. And it may even be waiting until we see the face of Jesus in heaven. But what scripture promises is the longer you wait, the greater the blessing that God has. I mean, this is kind of a really stupid illustration, but if you put money in to invest, I mean, you can't compare kids to money, okay? But if you put money in to invest, unless they're going to take it all, but that's all right. If you put money in to invest, the longer it's there, it grows and it grows and it grows. And if you are waiting for the blessing of God, your blessing is growing, not diminishing. You get that? And the promise that God has for you, those of you that have no children of your own, those of you that have no grandchildren of your own, the blessing that God has for you is even greater the longer you wait. And so we have this promise of God that he has a plan. And so in this plan, she gives back in obedience to the Lord. Not just because she made a vow, but because the Lord had answered her prayer. And her heart was now full. God was at work. And so we give back our children. We give back our marriages. We give back our grandchildren. When God gives to us in blessing, what do? We give back to him. Can we say that? We give back. We cry out, Lord, help. And then when he gives it to us, if some of us just say, oh, thanks, God. See you later. No, when he gives, what do? We give back. Why? Because he wants to take what we give back and multiply it. And it's in the giving back that the healing of our hearts happen. And so if you are not able to give back to God, you will be stuck with your broken heart. And it will get bitter and end in anguish and in grief. God calls us to give back to him because he loves us. And in the process of that giving back, his power is now released in us and through us. If you're in anguish and God gives to you, it may be something very little and very simple. You take the first part and you give it back. Can God keep giving? Does God love to give? He loves his children. He loves to pour out. But he wants his giving to bring spiritual power and transformation in us and in our character and in the degree of joy that we carry with him. Because it really is more blessed to give than. So he wants more blessing for us. So giving back in obedience to God's plan, Hannah saw the answer to her prayer. She made this impossible prayer, and God answered and did the miracle. But she saw it as a verification, not just of his love for her. He loved her whether he gave her a son or not. And God bless Elkanah. Am I not more valuable than 10 sons? And I hear God saying in heaven, am I not more valuable to you than all the things you are asking me for? But she saw the answer as a verification that God was working and that God had a greater plan for her life. And so we see, if you go down to verse 27 of chapter 1, I prayed for this child and the Lord has granted me what I asked of him. So now I give him to the Lord for his whole life.
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5: 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Everything went dark. No phones, nothing. Just me, my sister, and my mom. All we had was this little battery.

0: We're in our New York newsroom. It's just past midnight. Word is coming in that the luxury liner Titanic has struck ice in the North Atlantic. First reports tell us she's damaged, but stable, being taken under tow toward Halifax. Wait, hold on. We're, receiving a correction now. My God! The Titanic! She's gone down!
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16: There is tremendous work to be done that should just encourage us all, excite us. 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I'm part of the people of God. 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
17: 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In today's episode, Pastor Brian shares the second half of a lesson from Philippians chapter 1. As Paul writes in prison, he declares that he can rejoice because God has placed him there to proclaim Christ and advance the message of the gospel. 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And while you're there, look for Pastor Brian's new book, Are We Living in the Last Days? 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Let's hear now from Dr. Brian Chapel as he shares the second half of the lesson, Unstoppable Joy.
16: This Sunday, let me ask that you would look in your Bibles to the book of Philippians, chapter 1, as we will be looking at verses 12 through 18. Let me ask that you would stand as we would honor God's word, Philippians 1, verses 12 through 18. Important to remember that as Paul writes, he is in prison and surely wondering what God is up to. Philippians chapter 1 and verse 12, Paul writes, I want you to know, brothers, that what has happened to me has really served to advance the gospel, so that it has become known throughout the whole imperial guard and to the rest that my imprisonment is for Christ.

0: And most of the brothers, having become confident in the Lord by my imprisonment, are much more bold to speak the word without fear. Some, indeed, preach Christ from envy and rivalry, but others from goodwill. The latter do it out of love, knowing that I am put here for the defense of the gospel. The former proclaim Christ out of selfish ambition, not sincerely, but thinking to afflict me in my imprisonment. What then? Only that in every way, whether in pretense or in truth, Christ is proclaimed, and in that I rejoice. Yes, and I will rejoice. We'll finish that sentence next week. For now, let's pray together. Father, teach us what it means to be a people in whom you are working beyond what we would expect, beyond the trial, beyond the hardship, to actually believe that you are working so in our lives for the advance of the gospel. We are a community that feels some stress now of employment, of industry, of economy. There are others who feel much pressure from family circumstances that are very hard. But in all, we would pray that you are working in such a way that our own testimony might be a week from now, or a month from now, or 20 years from now. What happened to me really served to advance the gospel. Give us the eyes of faith and hearts made strong because we have heard your word. We ask in Jesus' name. Amen. Please be seated. God's works of providence are his most holy, wise, and powerful, preserving and governing of all his creatures and all their actions. And I think what that means for us, not just from an ancient story, but what would it mean for those of you who are going through the job upheaval right now, or your family's under pressure such as you never knew, or your children in some ways at tension with you, and you think this cannot possibly be good. It is not good. But all things can be worked together for good with hearts that say, God, this is so hard, but I trust you. Because then the works of providence begin to work in such a way that it actually increases people's boldness for the gospel. Did you catch that in verse 14? And most of the brothers, having become confident in the Lord by my imprisonment, are much more bold to speak the word without fear. One of the reasons they're bold is even they begin to see the works of providence. What, the palace guard believes now? There are saints in the household of Caesar? God's doing something. But the other thing that's happening is that boldness begets boldness. When you see people standing for the Lord against all odds, against the horrors of the world, when you see that, you say, there's something real in what they believe. This Christianity thing is not just about appearance and prosperity and getting along. I mean, there's something real. These people are willing to sacrifice everything, risk everything to stand for their Lord despite horror in their lives. There must be something concrete and real to this gospel. And so people become more committed, more bold to it. I think of it in my own life. You know, in just a few days, I will be in Belfast, Northern Ireland. I've been there before. Some of you may remember the great tensions during what they called the Troubles, when Protestants and Roman Catholics murdered each other because of politics that paraded as religion. Being there just a couple of years ago, I was with a young pastor who's ministering in a part of Belfast where it's an older church. Just a few older people left, and I began to walk with this young pastor who's taking his family into a very troubled neighborhood, and walked with him on a Sunday morning as he began to collect his congregation, going to a set of apartments and knocking on a door, and I'm a little scared because there's graffiti from militant gangs that are on the wall of the apartment building, and he knocks on the door, and as a woman greets him in her bedclothes, he says, Mary? Church is in 30 minutes. You need to get the kids. You need to come. And then we're driving along, and he sees another young woman with her kids in a stroller. Elizabeth, 20 minutes. Need to be done with your walk so you can come to church. And as we're driving by what is their equivalent of a 7-Eleven, he sees one of the attenders of his church go inside, and he knows what's going to go on. So he pulls up into the 7-Eleven, he goes to the liquor aisle, and he says, "Betty, this is not the answer. Church is in 10 minutes, you need to be there." And I think, this is a bold man. And I think of how easy my life is, and how much more willing I'm to be bold, because I see people living in boldness for the sake of the gospel. It's what we recognize Paul says, when you believe in the providence of God, it's not only advancing the gospel, it's giving boldness to his people. And that providence is happening because we believe the gospel itself is powerful. It's not just that there's this blind providence. It's not just the equivalent of luck or fate. There is this working of God. And the way that he works is through his gospel. When we believe that this gospel has power, we are willing to proclaim it with this kind of boldness. The gospel power that's being expressed is odd to us. Do you remember the apostle says in verse 15, some are preaching Christ from envy and rivalry. Others are doing it out of love for me. And then he begins to describe more of that. Some are actually trying to hurt me by preaching the gospel. They think I've got too much fame. They think I'm getting too much attention. And so they are preaching the gospel so they'll get more prestige. And they actually want to hurt me. They want my ministry to fail so that theirs will succeed. Like there's nobody in any church that ever did that. I hope that ministry fails so that ours succeeds. Paul says, I don't care. Because whether they are preaching the gospel for pretense or pure motives, what happens as a consequence? Do you remember? Verse 18. What then? Only that in every way, whether in pretense or in truth, Christ is proclaimed. And in that, I will rejoice. Listen, you preach the gospel for good motives or bad. As long as you preach the gospel, I'm going to cheer for you. I'm going to rejoice. Why? Because Paul is saying this gospel has its own inherent power. That it's not based upon the virtue of the one who's doing it. There are people who are preaching out of wrong motives. And yet as long as they say what's true, the gospel's got the power to work into people's hearts. That's even true if you think about Paul. I mean, think about the virtue that's in the one writing here. He used to kill Christians, to persecute them, to separate husbands from wives, to separate mothers from their families, all for the sake of what he thought was a good cause. And now this same former murderer of Christians and persecutor of the church is in prison. Boy, there's a testimony for you. And yet Paul is saying, it does not matter. As long as I am saying what is true of the gospel and others are saying what is true of the gospel, it has its power to advance in the world. Just a silly example. It's almost like if you say, it does not matter if Jimmy Olsen holds the kryptonite or Lex Luthor holds the kryptonite. Both are still dangerous to Superman, right? It's got its own power. It's not the virtue of the person or the nature of the person. It's saying to you and to me, we want to check out. My family knows me. They know my weaknesses. My coworkers know how I've messed up. People hear me when I cuss and get angry, and they think I've got no way to share the gospel. Listen, I'm not saying that's a great way to share the gospel. I'm saying the gospel can work beyond you if you'll say it. I'm saying it has its own internal power. It has the power to save even people like us. That's the message. And so when Paul is saying, listen, I want you to know this gospel, whether you hear it from good people or bad people, if you'll hear the gospel, it's got the power to transform you. I know it from my own life in ways I don't want to bring up too often, but I need you to know, I know the conversion of my brother, who is now in prison, was a consequence of another man in the holding cell, ministering to my brother when he was terrified and afraid. And I recognized the man was in the holding cell because he was guilty of some crime too. And yet he was the one who took the words of the gospel and said them to my brother that led to his eternal salvation. It does not matter the virtue of the person. The virtue of the gospel is what we promote. And if we will say what the gospel is, if we will be true to its nature and content, then God is working beyond us to accomplish what he intends. And that is the great blessing. I just think of the the people of courage who are willing to do that. You know, in this town, if some of you know him, Jerry Trachek, you know, Peoria Rescue Mission, and there are not many more courageous people on the face of the planet, I will tell you. I sometimes go with Jerry and I'm embarrassed. Really, Jerry, would you say that to those people? And he just does. And you say, praise God, I need to be as courageous as he. His trust in the gospel, taking to the down and outs, to the drug addicted, to the people in the awfulest straits, because he believes in the gospel. And when you have that sort of profound belief in the power of the gospel itself, it makes you courageous for God's purposes. And that's his calling. And he's not calling just special people. He's just calling people to be part of this belief in the profound nature of the gospel so that they will speak. We believe in the power of God's providence, the power of God's gospel, but ultimately we have to believe, if we're to be the church of Jesus Christ, in the power of God's people.
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0: We believe in the power of God's providence, the power of God's gospel, but ultimately we have to believe, if we're to be the church of Jesus Christ, in the power of God's people. I mean, recognize there's a couple of people on display here. I mean, there's the one kind of on stage, the Apostle Paul. And we recognize that person is being used despite an awful past and an embarrassing present. But he's still teaching us things, isn't he? The Apostle Paul there in prison is teaching us, don't waste your contacts. No, if this gospel is so powerful, if even hard things can be used, your hard things in life, if you're able to say, this is so hard, but God, I still trust him. If that's your message to friend and family and coworker, then God says, I can use that because I used Paul. So Paul's not wasting his contacts. He's speaking to the soldier that he's chained to. He's speaking to the emperor's household when he has opportunity. He's speaking to the brothers around him in the church of what God is doing. He's just not wasting his contacts. He believes that God has put this person in my life. There's a reason for that. And Paul is not wasting his crisis either, is he? God, I'm in prison. Where'd you go? I'm done with you. I don't like this. Instead, he profoundly believes that if he is able to say from his heart, God, this is so hard, but I trust you, that message in itself is powerful for the sake of the gospel. And so he's not wasting his contacts. He's not wasting his crises. But Paul's not the only one on display here. Do you recognize the other people that are on display? Paul is writing to those at Philippi. And he's writing to those at Philippi for two major reasons. One of them, if we go to another portion of Scripture, to Acts 28, where it's actually describing Paul in prison, it says that he survives in that Roman chained house arrest by providing for his own expenses, as Kenneth Bay was required to raise his own food in the hard labor camp. Paul is required to raise his own expenses in order to survive under Roman house arrest. Where does that money come from? Do you remember verse 5 of the same chapter? Paul began to praise those at Philippi because they had been partners with him in the gospel from the first day until now. Even as he is writing, he is saying, you have been my partners. And just to go into verse 19, what he concludes with, for I know that through your prayers and the help of the Spirit of Jesus Christ, this will turn out for my deliverance. Here are the people of God supporting the Apostle Paul in partnership, which is generosity of money, and at the same time in prayers, that we're putting these things two together so that Paul's ministry could not have gone forward, could not have done anything, had it not been for the people of the church who believed they were part of the mission. I think of that on a Sunday where, you know, we put and promote so that you can see what you have helped do, this Unlimited Grace Media, and see major cities across the country, 400 cities across the country, 40 to 60 nations across the world, and perhaps more to come. And I do not kid myself that this is because of me. If there had not been a generation before many of you here establishing the media facilities that we even have in this church, if there had not been people who brought their support a year ago to even enable us to launch in such a major way, if there had not been people praying for it, none of this would have happened. That whatever happens to a person for God's sake is actually because others have been partners and provided. I think of my wife, and I think so much has been required of her to take care of kids in a ministry of my lifetime. I think of Sunday school teachers who prayed for me for decades in various places where we've been. I think this is God using his people for his purposes. We think this is just one ministry. No, this is our partnership in the gospel, that God is calling all of us into a lifestyle of generosity with the understanding that we are participants in the ministry of the gospel wherever he places us. And what God is doing is not just through me. I mean, do you recognize Pastor Greg prayed 70 missionaries that this church supports? And 85% of them, by the way, brothers and sisters, are out of this church. That God is doing a tremendous work as he's saying, I'm not looking for a selfish people, but a selfless people who believe that as God is by his providence using his gospel through people, there is tremendous work to be done that should just encourage us all, excite us. I'm part of the saints. I'm part of the people of God. As God is using me, as I am committing myself to generosity and prayer, God is using this far beyond what we would ask or imagine. And it has been his nature all along. God's works of providence are his most holy, wise, and powerful, preserving and governing of all his people. And all their actions, that's what God is doing. And the blessing for all of us, regardless of what we're facing in this moment of our lives, would be if we could a week or a month or 20 years from now, look back with a friend or a grandchild and be able to say these words of the Apostle Paul, I want you to know, it was hard. It was so hard. But what has happened to me has actually served to advance the gospel. I think of Kenneth Bay, who was the longest serving American in a North Korean prison camp. And I remember Kenneth in my classroom. His English was not all that great. He was shy. He stayed in the back of the class. He did not contribute much. When he graduated from seminary, he had trouble finding a place to minister. His marriage shattered. It was so hard. He could not have dreamed that by his continuation in prayer for the people of North Korea, that he would be imprisoned for the cause of Christ. And that the focus of the entire world at some point would be, why is this man in prison and what does he stand for? And then Kenneth could write about it. I want my book to tell people that God is faithful. It was so hard. But I trusted God. And the gospel advanced far beyond what he, you, or I could have ever anticipated. It is what we pray, what I pray for you, friends, family of God. I know some of you are going through misery right now. My prayer for you is that you could say, it is so hard, but I trust God. And through that testimony, you will look back and say, I want you to know what happened to me served to advance the gospel. Stand strong. Let nothing move you. Always be abounding in the work of the gospel, because your labor is not in vain. This is the promise of God. This is the gospel we hold.
2: Friends, before you continue with your day, I'd love the opportunity to pray for you. Let's do that together now. Lord, thank you for delivering us from slavery to sin. Help us really to believe in that deliverance so that we continue through this day presenting ourselves to you as ones who have been brought from death to life in Christ. May the privileges of grace grant us the power of love to live for you. We pray in Jesus' name. Amen.
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10: 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There's a rumor it started, can you believe this, in a barn. And now, the winds are picking up. Wait, we're getting reports it's jumped the street. Entire blocks are catching. People are leaving their homes. They're being told, everyone head for the lake. This is spreading faster than anyone expected. They're telling us to head for the lake now. Flames are leaping from rooftop to rooftop. The sky is glowing. There's embers falling like rain. We'll keep you informed.
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11: This is McGruff the Crime Dog, and I need you to help me take a bite out of crime. 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

0: Many people think Christianity is only about attending church, singing psalms, or believing in God with the mind. However, true Christianity is much more than words, routines, or religious appearance. It is living a holy life. It is a life spiritually awakened, empowered, and directed by the Holy Spirit. It is not something we pretend or talk about only on Sunday. It is a daily walk with God, reflected in our faith and relationship with Him. To live holy is to live under the active influence of the Spirit of God, where we are continually quickened by His presence. Holiness is not passive, it is active. Join Bishop Bethain now with this timely message on holy living is being spiritually activated.
1: So today I want to be sharing with you about spiritual activation, how that we as Christians should be spiritually activated, being activated. So my title today is Holy Living is Being Spiritually Activated. Holy Living is Being Spiritually Activated. Holy living is not merely a moral behavior, our religious appearance, because, you know, people can appear very religious, amen? But it's a spiritually awakened, empowered, and directed by the Holy Spirit life, amen? So, to live holy is to live under active influence of the Spirit of God. So when our thoughts, desires, and words, amen, and actions are continually influenced, are activated, are energized by God's presence, amen, or by His Spirit, then we are active. Most of you hear about people in the military. You have active duty, you have the reserves, you have the retired. Brother, retired is not active, amen. But the active duty is the people who can be called on for action at any time, amen. So the same thing with Christianity. How active are we as Christians? Many people think about holiness and they think it's only about some rules. They may think it's only about some restrictions. They may think about it's an outward behavior. But true holiness is not just avoiding sin. It is being spiritually, amen, activated by God. Spiritually activated by God. I taught in the last time that we met, we talked about having an encounter with God. And it's the encounter that we have with God that brings about spiritual activation. Amen. It activates us for service. Amen. So then a person can look religious and still be spiritually dead. Holy living begins when the Spirit of God quickens the heart, renews the mind, and empowers the believer to walk in obedience. Holiness is not something that we can achieve by our human efforts. Amen. It is the fruit of a life that has been touched, transformed, and activated by the Spirit. Many Christians want to be comfortable. They want a private relationship with God. They want a convenient relationship with God. But I want you to know, the gospel does not call us to a passive religion. No, it calls us to be a living walk, amen, to a holy life and a daily obedience and a faithful witness. How many of you as Christians have ever given out a tract, have ever shared the gospel, have ever told someone that Jesus loved them, or get the little books? I'm reminded of I thought it was very, it was really blessed me. I'm reminded of a gentleman who gave his life to the Lord by looking at one of those little tracts. Amen. And so what happened was, he was in a restaurant and the little tracts was there. It was a couple years ago, and the little tracts was there. And he was just asked the Lord, he said, "Lord, I want to know the real you. I want to know who you really are. I want to meet you as the Lord of my life. I want to know. I've been involved in a lot of things." And at the time, he was an agnostic. He said he was even atheist. He said, but he read that tract, amen. And what happened was, they was waiting at a restaurant of members who go to this church that own a restaurant on Hickam Air Force Base. And they had these little tracts out for people to pick up at their own choosing. And so after he had made that prayer, a guy that was with him that's known for being a jokester and whatnot, he had said to him, he said, "You need this." And he said, what do you mean I need this? He said, you need this. And so he was like, why are you giving me this? He said, you need this. Now, this guy is not a Christian. He's not one, you know, who to take serious. But he told him, he said, you need this. And so the guy took it. Amen. And he took it home and he read it. And this is his testimony. He says, for most of my life, I was agnostic. A couple years ago, though I began seriously searching for God, I started doing more research, praying more often, and asking God for signs that He was real. One day, I prayed about something that has been weighing on me. I essentially asked God, there are so many religions in the world. How am I supposed to know which one I should follow? If there is one that is true, could you have somebody give me a copy of the religious text, the Bible, the Quran, or whatever it may be that I'm supposed to follow so that I will know? About a week passed. One afternoon, my buddy and I were on our lunch break at one of our favorite places to eat, smoking wings and sudden things. There was probably 10 people in line, and we were there three or four people back. The line was moving slow, so I was leaning against the counter near the back wall, waiting for our turn to order. My friend was standing slightly behind me and to my right when out of nowhere he says, hey, Sergeant Swell, do you want this? And I turned around to see what he was talking about. He was holding a little small pamphlet. I took it from him and looked at the front. It read, the Word became flesh. On the back was a sticker that said, God's Life Christian Church at Coppolina. Hallelujah. And he says, I opened it up and realized it was a small comic book style presentation of a message from the Bible. I just stood there for a moment. Then I looked at my friend and I asked him, what made you ask me if I wanted this? He said, I don't know. I just thought you might like it. He had no idea what I had prayed for. He had no idea that only about a week early, I had specifically asked God to have someone give me religious text so that I would know which direction to follow. I was in shock. I asked God for an answer, and there it was, standing in a restaurant a week later with a friend unexpectedly handing me a message from the Bible associated with your church. To someone else, it might have looked like a simple coincidence, but knowing exactly what I had prayed for, the timing, and the fact that my friend couldn't even explain why he felt compelled to hand it to me, it felt like anything but coincidence. That moment has stayed with me ever since. I truly believe God worked through my friend that day to answer my prayer and point me towards Him. I wanted to share this with you because your church played a part in that moment without anyone there ever knowing it. Something as simple as a small pamphlet end up becoming a part of a much bigger story in my life. And years later, I still haven't forgotten it. Now, he called last Sunday during the storm. And he said, I want to encourage you and your church. I wanted you to know that you guys putting out these pamphlets have caused me to find Jesus. So how many of you see these pamphlets on that table, but you don't never take none and give out? How many of you give them out? And what I do is, and my wife, whenever we go to eat, when we give a tip, we put the tip in the pamphlet. We always put, and what I say is, I'm gonna give you $5, I'm gonna give you $10 to read this. Because you never know what a person had prayed to God. You never know what a person is thinking about. So I'm saying to you today, amen, let us be active in our Christianity. One of the things are the commandments that Jesus gave before he left. He said, go into all the earth and preach the gospel, doing what? Making disciples of men. One of the things that's a true sign of an active Christian is a Christian who witness, a Christian who try to get other people to come into the kingdom. And so, as I was saying, you never know what these little booklets do. I put them in the bathrooms. I put them wherever I go. And I leave them around because I never know what someone is praying and pick up one of these booklets and And there it is. I understand what I'm saying? And so now this guy, he doesn't even live in Hawaii anymore. He lives in Florida. But he called last Sunday during the storm to say, I know you might need a word of encouragement. So I'm going to tell you about something that happened and your church played a role in it. Somebody say hallelujah. Hallelujah. Amen. Amen. So there was no one actively there witnessing to him, but that little booklet, it did it. So if you have issues with talking to people, get the booklet and give it to them. Are you understand what I'm saying? You can give it to them. You can just like read this when you get a chance. But what I like to do, I like to give big tips and put the big tip in the pamphlet. Amen. And say, listen, I'm going to pay you to read this. Hallelujah.
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1: And so I'm just saying that I wanted to share that because it was so, you know, with us not having service last Sunday, amen, I needed some type something, and I get this phone call from Florida to tell me that the church is still working. Amen. Hallelujah. Hallelujah. Somebody say, thank God, amen, for God's Life Christian Church. Hallelujah. Hallelujah. And so, as I was saying about being active or being activated spiritually, we want to do things that causes our life to be an impact to other people as well as ourselves. Amen. So when I talk about holy living is spiritually active in our Christianity, I'm saying that holy living is not just about avoiding sin. It is actually pursuing God. Holy living is not just talking about Christ. It is walking like Christ. Holy living is not just about believing truth. It's actually practicing truth. Amen. James said that we are to be what? Doers of the word. Doers of the word, and not just what? Hearers only. So this is active Christianity. Peter said, be ye holy, for I am holy. This is active Christianity. Paul says, present your bodies a living sacrifice, holy and acceptable to God. This is active Christianity. So when we are looking at being activated, we need to know that holy living is an activated Christian because it requires us to be obedient. It requires us to have a separated life. It requires us to serve God and others. And it requires us to be spiritually disciplined consistently, always spiritually disciplined. How many of you, at times you're spiritually disciplined and at times you're not? Well, it has to do with what I shared with you a couple weeks ago, and that's encountering God. When you and I encounter God, I'm not saying have these emotional moments that we have here and there where we're like, I know that was God, you know, type of thing. I know that was God. I just feel that was God. No, I'm talking about the encounter where you can't go back to who you was. Hallelujah. So what we are talking about, yes, we do the sinner's prayer. Yes, we get saved. But at some point, we are going to have to come to that place to where we say, Lord, I surrender all. Let your will be done in my life. Lord, show me what you will have me to do. One of the examples that I used was Saul or Paul. Amen. And he was on the road of Damascus, and he had a letter of authority to go and arrest everyone that said that they was a Christian. And he thought he was doing God's work. A lot of us can think that we're doing God's work and be totally working against God. However, he had something happen to him. He had something happen in him, and he could not go back to his way of thinking, his way of doing anything. The Bible says that as he was walking, a light shone from heaven. And look what he says. When that light shone on him, he stopped and the Bible says that the Lord says, Saul, why persecuted thy me? And what does Saul say? He says, who art thou, Lord? He recognized that there was an authority that was higher than him, that was higher than his religion, higher than his plan, higher than everything. He said, who art that Lord? And then what did he say? After the Lord said, Jesus said, I'm Jesus who you persecuted. Amen. Look what he says. Lord, what will you have me to do? In other words, he just abandoned all of his plans. He just abandoned everything that he was thinking was right and say, now, Lord, give me what you want me to believe is right. Give me what you want me to do. At some point in our life, we all going to have that encounter where we abandon what we think God wants and find out what God wants. I told you how that they stripped me, that this prophet came to the church and I was all excited. And every night he told me about something that God said that he was not in, that I was planning. I was thinking about. And at that point, I could have done one of two things. I could have been like, I could have said, Lord, you shame me in front of all those people for a whole week. Whole week in front of 400 or more people, you shame me every night. And then on Saturday, thinking that I got away from it, I go to another church and you shame me again. You know, I don't have nothing to do with a guy that want to keep shaming me, keep putting me on the spot and blowing up my spot and telling me that I'm all out of his will. Or I could have done what I did. Lord, if anything in me that's not like of you, like you, I said, Lord, each day, take more of me and give me more of you. Hallelujah. Take more of me. Take more of what I think is the way I should see life, the way that I should view things, the way that the world is trying to tell me. Take that, some of that every day until you take it all. And every day give me more of you. Basically what I was saying is, Lord, I think I know what's right, but I know you know what's right. So take away what I think is right and give me what is right. Amen. Because a lot of us have some approach to life, to God, and to people that's really, really, really, really, really against God, and it don't work with God. It actually work against God and even work against ourselves. Amen. However, when we are active, when we become activated, amen, what we do is we simply say that, Lord, I know your Holy Spirit is in me. When you see Jesus Christ as Lord and Savior, you can't just know that you have the Spirit of God in you. At some point or another, you got to be like, Holy Spirit, show me what pleases God today. And don't worry about trying to do that this week. Don't even worry about it. Just one day at a time. I only try to please God today. I'm not even thinking about how to please God tomorrow, because it's not even something that I need to be concerned about. What I need to worry about is today, am I yielding to Holy Spirit? Am I allowing Holy Spirit to order my thoughts and my steps? This is a very easy walk, saints. It is very easy. It's only one day at a time. All you got to do is surrender all just today. Don't worry about whether or not you're going to be able to do it the rest of the week. Don't worry about the rest of the year. Don't even worry about it. Just enjoy today. The Bible says that God is a very present help in the time of trouble. He's presently there for you and I. All we got to do is say, Lord, not my will, but thy will be done. Not my way, but your way. Not my feelings, but your faith. Hallelujah. And as we yield that day, you're gonna notice that you're gonna do some of the things you used to do. So you got some obligations, responsibilities, and whatnot. You're gonna do them, but you're gonna do them with a different type of mindset. You're going to do them with a different type of peace. You're going to do them with a different kind of rest, because you know by faith you have yielded the day to the Lord. So then you rest in that. You rest in it. You don't be like, well, Lord, use me, whatnot, and be like, is this how you use me, Lord? Is that how you use me? No, no, no, no, no. You just, by faith, you just rest that. I know I gave this day to the Lord, so I'm going to rest in how things play out. I'm going to rest in how he do things. I'm just going to rest in him, because God don't want us trying to figure out nothing. One of our biggest challenges is that we try to figure God out instead of try to figure God in. So whenever you ask Holy Spirit to order your thoughts and your steps that day, what you're basically doing is figuring God in. If you are getting up and saying, now, how will I please the Lord today? What do I need to do to please the Lord today? And all of these other things, you have basically figured God out of the picture, because God don't want any of us thinking about how we are to please him. He wants us to just be available to please him, and he do the rest. This is a very resting, peaceful relationship. It's a relationship where you don't have to do nothing but be available for it. Amen. And then God takes care of the rest. He can move in ways you cannot even begin to think that he can. So then when we begin to desire God's will instead of self-will, when we no longer live casually about sin, in other words, we don't take sin casually. Whenever we fall short, we are convicted. And it's like, Lord, that was not my desire. That was not my plan. However, Lord, I came up short. Forgive me. And whenever you approach your sin like that, God will honor your repentance and forgive your sins. Amen. We no longer are, what happened is we do become more sensitive to the voice of God. So this is something that you can ask yourself. The way to apply what I just shared with you, ask yourself, am I spiritually awakened or am I only religiously active? See, I can be spiritually awakened and be spiritually activated, or I can just be religious in my spiritual walk. So we have to ask ourselves that. Another thing is, holy live and begin when the Spirit makes us aware of God's presence and purpose. You ever been somewhere and you felt like somebody was watching you? You know, like you go now, everywhere you go, you got to feel like somebody watching you. You got cameras everywhere. But I'm saying there's times where, you know, you ever thought about doing something and you look around to see if anybody looking? Amen. Well, as Christians, God is always looking. He's always looking. So one thing that you can be assured of, if nobody else sees you, guess what? He sees you. Now, this is the key right here that would make a difference in your Christian walk. If you can have that awareness all the time. If you and I are aware of God watching us, there some things that we think about, we won't think. Some things that we contemplate, we won't contemplate. Some things that we do, we will not do. As a matter of fact, a lot of things that we do, we will not do. Why? Because you know that it would not please him, and because you know it would not please him, you don't do it. You know, sometimes you begin to get evil thoughts and you say, nope, that is not right. That's not the Lord. I'm not going to entertain that. Lord, I know you won't want me to do that. One of the things that is very, very, very, very prominent is that one of the devil's best tools is selfishness.
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2: 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Nearly

0: 25th anniversary of that dark day does not belong to politicians. It belongs to the dead and their families, the cops and firefighters who walked into hell while everyone else ran away. They do not owe elected officials a backdrop or a lesson in tolerance. One day, one place, no politics. They've earned that. Let them have it. I'm Calvin McCullough.
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7: 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Today on In Touch, the teaching ministry of Dr. Charles Stanley will see that as believers, it's very important that we live a life consistent with our faith. Stay with us for Dr. Stanley's teaching on Christians in the Marketplace.
6: Because the Lord loves us and wants the very best for our life, He's spoken to every area of our life from His Word. And especially has He dealt with relationships. For example, relationships in the family, relationships in the church, relationship to the government. And one of the areas to which He has spoken so clearly in His Word is the area of relationships in the marketplace. That is, with employers and employees. An area in which there's been a lot of strife in some towns and cities and throughout the nation, causing division, disharmony, slowed production. In fact, there have been whole cities that have been tied up because of dissension among labor and management. What in the world does God have to say about this area of strife and this area of relationship that all of us have to deal with? That is, every person who's working outside the home, and I suppose maybe some people working inside the home might have a problem in this area. But God gives us a very clear word concerning this matter of relationships between employees and employers. So I want us to begin by looking at what the scripture says, first of all, in admonitions to those who are employees. What does God have to say to all of us who work for someone else? Does He have anything specific to say? And if you will notice in all of these passages, and if you look, first of all, in Ephesians 6, then Colossians 3, and then 1 Timothy 6, and then Titus 2, in every one of these sections of Scripture, each one begins with the same admonition. And the admonition is this, that employees are to be submissive to their employees.

0: Aloha. Welcome to A Chosen Generation with Daryl Skinner, pastor of Calvary Chapel, Pearl Harbor. In Paul's letter to the Romans, he rejoices in the gospel of Jesus Christ, saying, "For I am not ashamed of the gospel of Christ, for it is the power of God to salvation for everyone who believes." We'll dive deep in the wonders of God's amazing mercy and grace as Pastor Daryl Skinner teaches from the book of Romans, next on A Chosen Generation.
1: Alrighty, let's get into the book of Romans, chapter 16. I'd like to talk to you today about religion versus relationship. Paul the Apostle was such a relational guy. He concludes his incredible book of Romans with just a real personal touch in the people that have blessed him throughout his life. And I could look at throughout the years and so many people who have served the Lord with my wife and I. What a great team of people we've always had. That I've had the opportunity to work with from going way back to 1984 when I became a pastor, assistant pastor, that is, associate pastor at Calvary Chapel, West Covina. What a great team of people had the opportunity to work with there with Pastor Raul Reese and his team. Then going to Honolulu in 1988, working with Pastor Bill Stonebreaker and his team of staff and so forth. Then starting our own church in 1994 and seeing all the great people that have been involved in ministry. And it is truly about relationships. First relationship is foremost is our relationship with our Heavenly Father and our Lord Jesus Christ, and allowing Him to guide our hearts together as one in the spirit of love and grace and tender mercies. And then, of course, it's that work of fellowship, of a labor of love amongst the brethren and everyone in the body of Christ. So many men and women serving the Lord, doing a great job. It's about relationships. Religion is deadening. Religion is freezing. Religion is something that you just get stuck in traditions and you have no vision and you're just not moving forward in great ways. And it just, this is where so many denominations, not all of them, I'm just saying some denominations, they get stuck in their traditions and they're not moving forward in evangelism. They're not moving forward in missions any longer. They're not moving forward in going through the entire Bible, the Word of God. We want to be the kind of church that is always excited about the Lord, enthusiastic about the Lord, inspired by the Lord and working for the kingdom of God. Amen. Now, when we look at the book of Romans, as we're concluding this chapter 16, the last chapter of the book of Romans, we're concluding the book. Let us just review quickly how the book has established itself as Paul the Apostle wrote it for our hearts. There are three sections in the book of Romans. Section number one is chapters 1-8. It deals with doctrine, the doctrine of sin, the doctrine of salvation, and the doctrine of sanctification, three S's. Sin, salvation, and sanctification. This deals with our faith, having sound doctrine in our faith. Yes, we are all sinners. All have fallen short of the glory of God. Yes, anyone who gives their heart to Christ can be saved. And then we go into the process of sanctification, which is the working of the Holy Spirit in the believer's life. As we study the Word of God, we're being changed from the world to Christ in the image of God. Amen? We want to get all the immoralities out of us. We want to get all the good moral values of God into us and follow the life of Christ and the power of the Holy Spirit. In second section of Romans is this. We have chapters 9-11. That is known as a dispensational section dealing with God's sovereignty with the nation of Israel. God is not done with the nation of Israel. He's not done with the Jewish people. Jews have been saved, are being saved still, but not at a very great rate. And God's going to pour out His Spirit tremendously upon the nation of Israel in what's known as the 7 years of the Great Tribulation. That's Revelation. Chapter 6-19, His Spirit will be poured upon 144,000 Jews from 12,000 from each tribe of Israel. And they're going to be anointed by God, and they're going to come to salvation. They're going to be anointed by God. They're going to be preaching the gospel of the Lord Jesus Christ. And many, many, many Jews are going to get saved. It talks about Romans chapter 9, chapter 10, chapter 11. In fact, right now you're seeing the miracle of God as Israel's been established as a nation. Once again, May 14th, 1948. They got the Jerusalem in 1967, the Six-Day War. And now they started off as 800,000 people as a nation. Now they're up to 9.5 million people as a great nation. And God's still drawing more Jews back to the land of Israel because God's going to deal with them once again and fulfill the parable of the fig tree. Now, as we look to the Word of God, we find the third aspect of the book of Romans. It's known as the dutiful section, which we're in right now. We will conclude this book. We have chapters 1-8, the doctrine, chapters 9-11, the dispensation, God's sovereignty over Israel, Now we have the dutiful, which deals with our Christian service in the body of Christ and to the world. And this is a beautiful, beautiful section of the Word of God as he teaches us how to love one another and to bless one another, to serve one another, to honor one another, and to weep with those who weep, to rejoice with those who rejoice, and so on and so forth. Be a part of each other's lives. It's great. I love it. Now, when we look to chapter 16 itself, we can divide it into three steps. Step number one, it's building strong relationships. Step number one in building strong relationships is this. We have greetings and blessings. Get to know one another, folks, when you come to church. Greet one another. And then, Lord, how can I bless this brother or sister Christ? Don't always look for how can I get blessed. How can I bless others? As you bless others, you'll find yourself getting multiple blessings because that's just how God works. Amen. So you want to greet people. You want to bless people. That's verses 1 to 16. That's step number one in building strong relationships. Step number two is going to be found in verses 17 to 23. It talks about protection and promise. God is going to protect his church with sound biblical doctrine. We'll talk about that in a moment. And then he's going to give us his precious promises that are absolutely sure forever and ever and ever. Isn't it beautiful to know God will not go back on those promises? He's not going to say, oh, I'm going to change my mind. No, our God is good all the time. Amen. And the third step of this building strong relationships is going to be leaving a legacy of Jesus Christ to all, verses 24 to 27. As we carry on in our life as a Christian, one day God may take us home or we go up in the rapture of the church. We always want to leave a legacy of Christ behind us. We want to produce that fruit that's 30, 60, and 100-fold. We want to make sure that we're loving God with all of our heart, our mind, our soul, our strength. We want to make sure that we're loving our neighbors as ourselves. We want to make sure that we're producing the fruit of the Holy Spirit, which is love, joy, peace, meekness, temperance, faithfulness, gentleness, and self-control. This is the work of the Christian life. We want good works that glorify our Father, which is in heaven. We want to be soul winners. Jesus is the Savior. He died to save souls. We must get the gospel message out, first and foremost, that everybody needs to get saved. Everybody is a sinner. Everybody needs to get saved. You need to come to Christ and be born again of the Holy Spirit. You must be born again of the Holy Spirit. Make sure we're sharing that direct message because that's the message of our Lord and Savior, Jesus. Amen? Amen. Now listen, let's keep moving on. Let's get to the first section of greetings and blessings that Paul has in this last chapter of the book of Romans. He's just going to be talking about a variety of people and extolling their virtues, if you will, and the legacy they've left him in his life and as he's left one in their life also. I think each and every one of us could say, I want to leave a legacy to my children, to my grandchildren, of God's love and God's peace and God's joy. And we want to minister the Holy Spirit to their hearts through the Word of God. We must make a bold stand always against the culture and stand tall for Christ as born-again believers. We find ourselves next. Let's start off in verse 1 of chapter 16. It says the following. He says, I commend to you Phoebe, our sister. Number one, he sees a commendation to this lady, Phoebe. She's a beautiful woman in Christ, and he wants to bless her in her service of the Lord. He calls her our sister. Everybody is a brother and sister in Christ, especially if you're single and you're dating, if you will. We call that fellowshipping, of course. We call it fellowshipping. Always remember, she's your sister in Christ until you get married. Then she's your wife. He's your brother in Christ until you get married. Then he's your husband. So you don't mess around with your brother or sister, right, in Christ. Mess around, you know what I'm talking about? I think you got the message. You keep everything pure and moral. And then when it's time to get married, you go down the altar and you say the big I do's. And then you go off and have your honeymoon and enjoy being fruitful and multiplying. That's what it's all about, my friends. So let's keep it straight. Phoebe is our sister who is a servant of the church in Cenchrea. We also notice it's a commendation for this beautiful sister in Christ. And he recognized her as a servant. He's applauding her. She's a servant. She's there to serve. She loves to serve. She loves to help out. She's not a taker. She's a giver. Isn't that cool? So many women in the church do so many great things, ladies. You really do mighty and wonderful things in the body of Christ. And we applaud you always. It's not a man's world in the church. It is the unified body of Christ, all of us together in one spirit, one Lord Jesus Christ, serving one another by one faith because we love each other and we're brothers and sisters in Christ. So keep up the good work, my friends. Then we find, it says, he's a servant of the church in Cenchrea, that you may receive her in the Lord in a manner worthy of the saints. Now there's this sister so dear to me, you can trust her in anything. As she comes to you, she's worthy to be trusted. She's a loyal servant. She loves the Lord Jesus, and you can trust her. That's a great reference, if you will, of her life to other believers. And to assist her in whatever business she has need of you. I see this as Phoebe is a very industrious type of individual. Whatever business, she's not a slacker. She's not a time waster. She has a vision as God's given it to her. And she's going to fulfill that work of the kingdom as God calls her to ministry. She's a servant. She's a sister. She gets commendations from Paul as a great reference. And now she's also about her father's business. I think that's a great attitude and heart. God wants us to be productive. God wants us to be ones that accomplish things. He wants us to be creative, innovative. As believers in Jesus Christ, we should be leading the world in all things, and thus we lead in Christ, and so he receives the glory, the honor, and the praise. So these are great attributes or characteristics we find regarding this dear sister Phoebe. She help her in whatever business she has, need of you, for indeed she has been a helper of many, and of myself also. She's a helper of many people in the body of Christ. She wants to bless the entire body of Christ. She's a helper of many, including myself also. Beautiful commendations, recommendations of Phoebe, this dear sister. We have a Phoebe in our own church body. She was a principal of our school for 24 years, did a phenomenal job, started it from scratch, if you will, and tied it all together with all the teachers and the staff and the curriculum and all the things that she had done. She's done a phenomenal job here. She was involved in our children's ministry way back when with her husband, George. Always involved in the Awana ministries for kids. Loves to teach and train young ones in the Lord and also to reach people for Christ through the children, through the children, to the parents and to the families. And she's still doing a great, great, wonderful job. So keep going, Phoebe, keep going. She's now retired and handed the baton over to James, our principal. He just had his first year, did a phenomenal job also, and I'm very excited to see what God has for the ensuing years for both lives and what a treat it is to know each and every one. We get to verse 3. We get to some more people here. He says, greet Priscilla and Aquila, my fellow workers in Christ Jesus. Again, we have this compliment of Priscilla and Aquila. They're fellow workers. They're not fellow slackers. It's a labor of love for these folks. They love to go to work for God. I love to see the many people here that come out to our church and are involved in the ministry of the church, from children's ministry to the Awana ministry to the ushers ministry to the sound ministry to the projection ministry to the internet ministry to the hospitality ministry to the Kukua ministry, which serves meals to a lot of folks each and every week, twice a month rather, and also just so many servants of the Lord, the ushers, the greeters, the new believers table and so forth. It's a marvelous thing to watch so many people involved in our church. Whenever we have a big event, like a vacation Bible school that's coming up here soon, we've got 225 kids coming out. We've got a waiting list on that. We're trying to figure that one out, how we get more in, if possible. And then we have over 100 helpers for this one-week vacation Bible school to bless the little children's lives. And it's a marvelous thing. And the same thing in the Awana ministry. We've got about 130 kids that come out on Sunday nights. And for the Awana ministry, we've got just a large group of helpers and workers in that particular ministry. Then we have, of course, we got missions fields, missions outreaches, we got basketball outreaches. We've got all kinds of ministries. There's prayer groups going on, moms in prayer and so forth. There's the women's ministry, the men's ministry. I mean, one ministry after another, after another, after another. And I can't take credit for any of it, folks. It's you folks. It's God calling you into ministry. It's God calling your lives to serve him, to honor him, to bless his holy name. And what I love to see is this, the enthusiasm, the excitement, the inspiration. I come here Sunday mornings. The ushers have been here since like 5 in the morning already, cleaning the parking lot, getting everything taken care of, getting everything organized. Make sure all the windows are spick and span for everybody and looking beautiful. The place is in great shape. And what a great team we have. And they're out there even trimming the bushes and so forth. Just make sure everything is tip-top for everyone that's going to come to church on Sunday mornings. It's an awesome, awesome treat and work that I see happening. And I applaud you all, my wife and our very blessed people, pastor and his wife, just to see the work of the kingdom taking place in all of our lives. It is tremendous. I love it. He says, greet Priscilla and Aquila, my fellow workers in Christ Jesus. They don't work for money. They work in Christ Jesus, right? They want to glorify the Lord. I love it. who risked their own life, their own necks for my life. These people were sacrificial workers. They had a sacrificial love. They risked their own necks for my life, to whom not only I give thanks, but also all the churches of the Gentiles. He then says, likewise, greet the house that is in their house. Greet my beloved Epaphroditus, who is the first fruits of Achaia to Christ. So this person probably saved in Christ and doing a fruitful work in Christ there in Achaia. And then we have also, Priscilla and Aquila had a home fellowship going on, a home church happening. And what a blessing it was to see that happen. I know for my wife and I, for many years, we had a home church, or rather a home fellowship going on in our home as young believers. I was, at the time, I got saved at 21. I think it was at 23, close to 24, that we started a home fellowship in our own home. And I was just learning the Word of God, but I was just always zealous, probably more zealous without knowledge than anything. But I was zealous to teach the Word of God, to minister the Word of God. So we'd just take a book of the Bible and had a couple of good commentaries and read through them, and then began teaching the Word of God in a home fellowship. And of course, it's a great time of fellowship, getting to know each other. Relationships are built. We're talking, chatting, we're asking questions, we're learning from each other, and we're praying for one another. It's a neat time. I love the home fellowships. Did it for years and years and years. Monday nights, we're always spiritually attacked on Mondays, by the way, on Mondays. It seemed like we're always under spiritual attack. And then came Monday night, and everything just blossomed as the Lord did a work. And my wife has a gift of hospitality from a young age. She's just always been so hospitable and loving with all the people and doing a great work. But we did that for years at Calvary Chapel, West Covina, where I was fellowshipping in California when I was first saved. Then we moved to Hawaii here, and that was back in 1982, 83. Then we moved to Hawaii in 1988 with Bill Stonebreaker, Calvary Chapel, Honolulu. And we had home fellowship there. Did that for a while as I was then hired on as an assistant pastor to Pastor Bill. We did a lot of great things together, thoroughly enjoyed him and his wife, Danita. And we just had a fun time together in ministry. Then he encouraged me to start a church in Pearl City, Hawaii, because at one time there was a Calvary there and it fell apart. And so I said, okay, my guy that was doing the worship with me in the home fellowship, you want to go fishing in Pearl City? He says, yeah, why not? We live far away, but we'll go anyway. he was a go-getter too. So we went there and we started with five people in the home. Thing grew to about 50, 70 people. They said, let's start a church. And that's how Calvary Chapel, Pearl City, which then became Pearl Harbor, was birthed. Because we ended up getting a building down in Pearl Harbor area, across from the Navy base, Pearl Harbor Naval Base, and then the Hickam Air Base. And we started the church there at a place called Moalua Shopping Center. And it's been a blessing ever since. We were there 10 years. Then we found this property up here. We were kicked out of that area by the Navy. They wanted the property back. It was under a leasehold in the shopping center. And long story short, we found this property, built this church, got the gym, got the school going, got the church going, got the gymnasium built and so forth. And, you know, God is in it, folks. God is in it. He's doing a tremendous thing. Let's just keep cooking for God. Let's keep moving for God. Let's keep, as I say, let's go for God. Amen. So this is Priscilla and Aquila. They're wonderful servants of the Lord. God used them tremendously. They even risked their lives for Paul's neck and so forth. They're very instructive in the Word of God. They took Apollos aside, says the book of Acts chapter 18, took him aside and taught him the right ways of the Lord, because all he knew was up to John's baptism. He didn't know the rest of the gospel, but he was trying to preach the scriptures to Jews to get them to understand the Messiah is coming. And they said, no, the Messiah has already came, and he's fulfilled the scriptures, and now this is the rest of the story. And then he was able to be empowered by the Holy Spirit through the rest of the gospel message and really preach tremendously as a born-again believer in Jesus Christ. What a great story it is in Acts 18, folks. Take a read sometime. We find next, likewise greet the church that is in their house. So he wants to greet all the people there. My beloved Epaphroditus, who is the first fruits of Achaia to Christ. We find ourselves next in verse 6. He says, hey, I want you to greet Mary. I remember Mary. She was great. She labored much for us. This particular Mary labored much for them. There's several Marys in the Bible. This is a particular Mary that was laboring much for the apostles. Again, it has to always be, folks, a labor of love. You don't labor because you have to labor. You labor because you want to labor. You want to serve. You want to bless the heart of Jesus, and you want to bless the hearts of others. Now, let me say this much. As you step out by faith and you do this, I want you to know there's times where people will rub you the wrong way. They may not like who you are. They may not like your personality. They may not. They may get jealous of your love for Jesus. There's sinners being turned into saints in the body of Christ, but don't let them stop you from your calling. Sometimes people, there's one person that's getting on their case or saying something to them, and they just want to quit, or they do quit, and they don't get involved anymore. Don't let anybody control your life that way. How do you know that person wasn't set by the devil himself to stop you from ministry? See, if God's called you, you're never going to quit. You're going to keep marching forward no matter what. So you're not perfect. We all know you're not perfect. I'm not perfect, but none of us is perfect. But we do our best. I like what Pastor Roll told me many, many years ago as a pastor. I taught the word of God. I said, Roll, I don't think that was a good message. I think I really messed up. He goes, hey, Daryl, remember this. Do your best and commit the rest. Commit the rest to God. Just give it your best shot. And I love what it says in Timothy. Paul wrote to Timothy, be strong in the grace of our Lord and Savior Jesus Christ. Be strong in his grace, all pastors and teachers. Be strong in his grace. You're not going to hit it out of the park every single time. You know, there's going to be times you're going to feel like a failure. You're going to feel like, you know, the voice of the devil is ringing heavy in your ears saying, you're just a loser. Just quit already. Just be done with it. Just give it up. Look, there's not that many people coming. Just quit already. No. Keep preaching the gospel. Acts chapter 2 is your blueprint. They studied the apostles' doctrine. They were in fellowship. They were in prayer. They shared with one another. They worshiped the King of Kings, the Lord of Lords. And then the Bible says, this is the key, at the end of chapter 2, and God added to the church daily such as should be saved. But to get that such as should be saved is you've got to also, at the end of all your messages, my friends, all your messages, give an invitation. An invitation to salvation in Jesus Christ. Jesus died on the cross to save us. He has saved us. Let's declare that same message that all can be saved in Jesus Christ. Amen? This is what our calling is. We must continue the calling of Christ for salvation. If you confess with your mouth the Lord Jesus, believe in your heart that God has raised him from the dead, you shall be saved. For with the heart one believes in the righteousness, with the mouth confession is made to salvation. All who call upon the name of the Lord shall be what? Saved. But we have to give them the opportunity to call upon the Lord. Always give them the invitation. If it's at a funeral, give an invitation. If you're at a wedding, if they so desire, there's times I have couples say, I want you to give an invitation. So be it, I'll do it. I don't want to take away from the wedding by any means. Try to blend it all together, if you will. But anyway, if they ask for that, I'll do it. And if you're in counseling and you're not sure, is the person saved right? Just give them the invitation right then and there. At the end of your study, on a Sunday morning, or a Sunday night, or Wednesday night, whatever it might be, whatever study might be, always give an invitation because you don't know who God's bringing in across your path to get saved. And there's sometimes people who've been sitting in a pew for a long time and they're just pew warmers. They're just religious people, but they've never been born again and empowered by the Holy Spirit. Declare salvation and you never know what God is going to do. God adds to the church daily such as should be saved as we are faithful to preaching the word of God, preaching the cross of Christ. The cross of Christ is the power of God unto salvation. Amen and amen. Let's go for it, gentlemen and ladies. Let's go for it. Be soul winners and disciples. Mary labored with us also, he says. He says, greet Andronicus and Junia, my countrymen and my fellow prisoners imprisoned with Paul, who are of note among the apostles, who also were in Christ before me. Greet Amplius, my beloved in the Lord. Again, Paul in his relationship with people, very special. Greet Urbanus, our fellow worker in Christ, and Stachys, my beloved. Greet Apelles, approved in Christ. Greet those who are of the household, Aristobulus. Greet Herodian, my countrymen. Greet those who are of the household of Narcissus, who are in the Lord. Greet Tryphena and Tryphosa, who have labored in the Lord. Greet the beloved Persis, who labored much in the Lord. Greet Rufus, chosen of the Lord, and his mother and mine. This is a relationships all the way through, and you have a host of folks being called out here. They're beloved fellow workers. They were chosen. They're laborers, they're brothers, they're sisters, they're saints. And purity unveiled with a holy kiss, which is the kissing of another on the forehead or cheek. So let's keep reading this. Oh, by the way, Rufus is mentioned in Mark's Gospel, chapter 15, verses 20 to 21, where it says, when they had mocked him, they took the purple off him, speaking of Jesus going to the cross, put his own clothes on him, and led him out to crucify him. Then they compelled a certain man, Simon a Cyrenian, the father of Alexander and Rufus, as he was coming out of the country and passing by, to bear his cross. A little bit more to the story about this Simon the Cyrenian who carried the cross of Christ, as Jesus was too weak to do so because he was so beaten, so marred, so brutalized, he couldn't have the strength to carry it. And they placed him upon the cross to die for our sins. Amen.
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4: 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But enough about us. 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
5: And I would love for you to open up your Bibles to Ephesians chapter 5 this morning. Go to Ephesians chapter 5. We're going to get to it in a few moments. We are starting our new series. We just came out of the series on Yahweh. And if you did not get to hear that Yahweh series, please go to YouTube and go check that out, because to me that was such a good series on the names of God. I didn't know how many names God had. We actually had to end. We couldn't keep on going because there's so many more names that he has. They're powerful names. They're names that make a difference. If you've got something you're going through, there's a name for that. God's got a name for that. So if you need healing, he is Jehovah Rapha. There's a name for that. If you need peace, he is Jehovah Shalom. There's a name for that. And we realize that God has different names. But also today, as we are heading up into Easter, I believe that this could be one of the most incredible Easters of all time because of what's happening. I see the church going through a growth spurt. It's like your 13-year-old son who's only 5'2", and over the summer he ate a lot, slept a lot, you didn't wake him up a lot, boom, and now he's 5'9". You know what I'm talking about? I feel like the church is going through a growth spurt at this time. But when I began to look at what was prophetically the word that God wanted for our church and for all of Inspire locations to realize what series are we going to do? What are we going to study in the Bible together? That was really important. If we were to go back 3 years ago, we've got a rhythm to what we preach. We've got family, we've got finances. We'll get to family, we'll get to finances. We would go through evangelism, all of that pre-2020. But now we've gone through 2021, and now we're in 2022. It's a different kind of church. It's a different kind of believer. It's a little bit more, we're a lot more resilient than we were before. In the midst of fragility, we are pushing forward the envelope. We are going up to the edge of the cliff at times. But I wanted to preach a message that helped us realize that we actually have the ability to affect the state of Hawaii. Not Inspire Church is going to affect the state of Hawaii. Believers can affect the state of Hawaii. And in great positive ways. As a matter of fact, Proverbs 11:10 says, when the righteous prosper, the city rejoices. When the righteous prosper, the city rejoices. When not the self-righteous, not the high and mighty, but when the righteous believers of God, you and me, who are walking out our faith, the city rejoices. I'd love to see the city rejoice again.

0: I'd love to see the state rejoice again. We haven't rejoiced in a bit. But what role do we play in allowing the city to rejoice? We play a huge role. You know, it's March Madness. Come on, I haven't watched enough basketball games. You know me, I should have a rim here. I should have a basketball backboard. I should be taking some free throws. But anyway, it's March Madness. And you know what? You and I are called saints. We are saints. You may not think that you're saintly, you may not think that you qualify as a saint. And if in another denomination, which I totally respect, you would in order to be a saint, you would have to be dead for 5 years and 2 confirmed miracles. You'd have to have that. And then you could be canonized as a saint if you made it through the process. Praise God for Father Damien, who sacrificed his life and went to Kalaupapa to minister to all of the people with leprosy in the late 1800s. I mean, that man was a saint. Let's agree with that. He was a saint. But I also want you to know that you don't have to die and you don't have to be canonized to be considered a saint. As a matter of fact, the Apostle Paul called the believers saints. He says in 1 Corinthians chapter 1, verse 2, to the church of God, which is at Corinth, and to those who are sanctified or set apart in Christ, that's what that fancy word means, set apart in Christ Jesus, called to be saints. Everybody say saints. Called to be saints. We are the saints. We are the saints. We are the saints. Doesn't mean we're going to levitate. Doesn't mean there's going to be an automatic halo over our head. I can see a halo. That's not going to happen. But what's going to happen is you and I, when we live out our faith as saints of God, something happens to the city. Oh, I'm preaching better than you're responding today. I know it's spring break, but don't take a break on me today. Think about this for a moment. The saints of God, you and I, we are saints. Now think about this. When I used to work for American Airlines back in the day, and I love American Airlines, I worked there for 12 years. I got hired at the age of 19, the youngest guy on the ramp at American. I thank God for Derek Grubb. I thank God for Larry Frank that took a chance on me and brought in this young kid. I was 19. I didn't know Jesus as my Lord and my Savior. Had a head knowledge, never went to my heart. I could recite things, but it was from here. It never really was from here at that moment in my life because maybe I didn't want it to. I wanted to live my life. But for that 2 years, good luck with that, Mike. How'd that work out for you? Not so hot. Because then by the time that I'm 19 years old, I'm still working at American Airlines. DC, Mike, before that, I'm 21, and now I give my life to Jesus because I've become a young, single father by then, raising my daughter, not knowing the Lord, but owning up to my responsibility, Honolulu Mililani. Think about this for a moment. And it is in this time that I have a transition from a BC, a pre-Christ life to now I'm a new creation. I'm following Jesus. I'm trying to work that out. What does that feel like with my boys at work, with my friends at work? What does it feel like? How do I work that out with now that I am now a Christian? That was difficult for me. I know a lot of us might be in that predicament right now, that you gave your life to Jesus this year, and now your friends at work going, okay, now you can't come out with us, and now there's a lot of things that you don't do anymore, and we miss the old you, and they're going to test your faith, they're going to press a button, they're going to bring a little temptation, they're going to try and pull you back with them, because they love you and they miss you. But this is where your testing really begins to meet the road. The rubber meets the road. It is in these times. And I remember at that time, I was on a plane stuck in Hilo. I couldn't get out of Hilo. Some of you heard the story, but a lot of people are brand new, so I'm going to tell the story again, okay? It's kind of like a love song. You don't hear a love song one time, right? You play it over, you got it on replay. You play it over and over again, or you bring it back. And so what happened was, I'm stuck at this airline, and I couldn't get out. And then so basically, I started talking to this young lady. And I said, so what do you do? She goes, oh, I'm a flight attendant. Oh, what you doing in Hawaii? She goes, my father helped Pastor Wayne Cordero start his first church in Hilo. I was like, wow, that's awesome. Pastor Wayne Cordero was already blowing it up in Hilo before he came to Oahu. So he was like a legend. Everybody just wanted to hear what he had to say. So your dad is Noel? He says, that's my dad. I said, that's awesome. I said, so what do you do? I said, oh, I'm just on the ramp. I said, what do you do? She's a flight attendant. I said, for who? She goes, for American Airlines. I said, I work for American. I'm on the ramp. She goes, you're on the ramp? Yeah, I'm on the ramp. She goes, what do you mean? You're on the ramp for, wait. She goes, you're not just on the ramp. You're on the ramp for Jesus. And I said, wait, hold on. Say that again? Yes, you represent Jesus, Mike. You work on the ramp for Jesus. You're not there for Ralph Crandall. You're not there for American Airlines. You are there for Jesus. You work for Jesus. And I said to her, I said, so do you work for Jesus as a flight attendant? She goes, yes, I do. I said, how's that possible? No, I'm just kidding. Anyway, I didn't say that. I'm just joking on my flight attendant friends. Relax. Relax. I'm only joking. But very possible. Very godly flight attendants. They work. Anyway, so moving on. A lot of them went with Hawaiian Airlines. Anyway, moving right along. Godly. Yes, they are. So now, when I see Sarah, you know Sarah who did the offering? Sarah, you should do a podcast, Bedtime Stories with Sarah. So soothing. Can we give her a hand? What a beautiful voice. You had everybody's attention, Sarah. You had everybody's attention. And guess what? She's not on staff. She's not on staff. She is a homeschooling mom, housewife for Jesus. That's what she is. I'm on the ramp for Jesus. I'm in the Navy for Jesus. Come on. I work for the city and county for Jesus. I'm a trucker for Jesus. I own a business for Jesus. When we begin to see that we are saints in the city, then we realize that we represent Jesus Christ, not necessarily Inspire Church, but the church at large, that we can make a difference in the city, in Nanakuli, in Kailua, and everything in between in the name of Jesus. Somebody say amen. But before we can even get more into the series, we have to talk about one thing that I think is probably the most fundamental baseline thing that we should before we, you know, take our faith into the city. We take it, and as we go, there's something I want us to realize. Number one, Jesus calls us the body through the Apostle Paul, right? That's us. We are the body. Some of us are hands. Some of us are eyes. Some of us are spleens. Some of us are, never mind. You know what I mean? Try to live without a spleen. I don't know. I haven't. But anyway, it's okay. And then he also calls us the bride. Okay, so men, let's get rid of our masculine mindset on this one. Keep it, but let it work through it. Because when we are the bride of Christ. As a matter of fact, there is a marriage supper of the Lamb, which is Jesus, and the bride, and that will take place in heaven. That's us. We are the bride of Christ. And so he calls us the body, and then he calls us the bride. If he calls us the bride, then who is the groom? His name is Jesus, right? Jesus. Jesus is the groom, and the church is the bride. So when I ask you to open your Bibles to Ephesians chapter 5, there was a purpose for that, because when we look at this, there's a metaphor that the Apostle Paul uses that is totally given by God about the bride of Christ, and that has a lot to do with what is and who is the bride. When I do weddings, and I don't do as many weddings as I used to before, but when I do them, I would always say to the marriage coordinator, like Jocelyn Kimura, said, Jocelyn, can you do me a favor? Jocelyn, wave your hand. Wave your hand. Okay, Jocelyn. She doesn't have her own business, but she should. But anyway, Jocelyn will contact the bride and the groom, and she will give them the scriptures that I will be reading. Okay? Because I don't want any confusion up front. I don't want somebody going, wait, hold on, I don't want that passage. I said, no, I want that passage. I'm preaching. I know it's your wedding, but I'm sharing, okay? Don't give me your favorite verse. Just kidding. It's all about you, but I'm preaching, okay? So anyway, so it's all about you. It's not about me, but, and so I will go through Ephesians chapter 5, and then I will invariably get these responses every now and then. If I know that a young lady has read this text of passage and she understands it, she's fine. But there, every now and then, it'll happen where they're like, well, okay, so you see the, well, oh, you know, anyway, so here, let's read it. So Ephesians chapter 5, verse 21. And the Bible says, and further, you will both submit to one another out of reverence for Christ. Okay? So God calls for mutual submission. Don't worry, I'm talking about the church. I'm not just talking about your marriage, my marriage. I'm talking about the church. Okay? All right, so now, it says this. Oh, you guys quiet today. You got to help me out. Anyway, moving right along. It says, and further, you will submit to one another out of reverence for Christ. I tell them that there's mutual submission. I submit to Lisa. I mean, she doesn't, I'm still the head of the house, but I will submit. I will submit to her decision on where we're going to eat tonight. I will submit to her decision on finances when we don't agree and we have to come to an agreement. I will submit sometimes to her, her ideas, even though I think it's not going to work. Some battles are worth fighting, and some are not. And then some are worth saying, I told you so. But anyway, further, you will submit to one another out of reverence for Christ. So I submit to her, she submits to me. That's the foundation. Can I get an amen? Amen. That's the foundation. Then it goes on to say, and for the wives, and this is where sometimes it happens, it says, and for wives, this means submit to your husbands as you would to the Lord. For a husband is the head of his wife as Christ is the head of the church. Now, Lisa and I are equal partners, but in function at the end of the day, I'm the head. Jesus said I'm the head. But it also says wives submit to your husband. So submission, let me make it clear. For all you checking out or whenever you're thinking like, oh my gosh, this is okay. So I understand. Submission really means to honor and to respect. Just honor and respect your husband. Honor him and respect him. The way you speak to him, the way, and he should honor and respect you too, no doubt about it. Okay? But at the end of the day, he's the head. So when we think about this, honor, love, and respect, this is important. I've had young ladies flinch during the wedding because, Justin, you never tell them. I'm using this. Like, I can see the eyes go. I'm like, oh, boy. And then I got to clarify. It means to honor and to respect for the whole, everybody in the house. It's honor and to respect at the wedding. I'm telling them. It's honor and respect. Everybody's like, okay, okay, okay. And then it says, for why the husband, he is the savior of his body, the church, as the church submits to Christ. So you wives submit to husbands in everything. And every time I said, are you willing? I do this. I said, are you willing to do this? And she will say, yes, because she has been prepped. She has been prepared. She knows. Like, no, you didn't lose your individuality. You didn't lose all that. You still got all that. You still all got that attitude. You still all got that. You got all that. But you still will be able to do that by loving and honoring and respecting your husband. And she says, I will. And I make a big deal about it. I go, hallelujah. And then the groom is laughing. He's like, I said, wait, we're not done with you. We're just getting started. We're just getting started. And then I go to Ephesians chapter, I go to verse 20, 25, and I say, for husbands, this means love your wives just as Christ loved the church. Wow. Okay. Let's break that down. How much did he love the church? Remember now, she's a bride. He gave his life up for her. He stretched out his arms. He died for her. He gave his life for her. Then it says this. He gave up his life for her. There it says right there, verse 25, to make her holy and clean and washed by the cleansing of God's word. I asked him, can you love her like that? Can you love her like that? And I said, because there's three words. The first word is eros, and that's that physical attraction. That's when you saw her, she saw you, said, hey, bae. That's that physical attraction, the very beginning. That's eros. And then there's phileo, and you worked on your phileo, which is your friendship. Phileo, P-H-I-L-E-O, that's the word Philadelphia, okay? Not phileo fish. And then, said, right? And then we worked on the eros, we got the phileo. And how you doing on the agape? The agape, the self-sacrificing. It's all about you, it's not about me. It's like, I want to serve you, I want to love you. It's through the hard times, through the bad times, through the good times. We hope we got more good times than tough times. How can you do that? Can you do that? And you know what? Most guys, they're hitting up, they're thinking arrows. I can love you like that. I can love you like that. Yeah, you're thinking arrows. I'm asking you, can you agape? Because why? Because Jesus loves us with an agape love. It's a self-sacrificing love. And then it says this, and this is what I wanted to get to. He says, he did this to present her to himself as a glorious church. This is the bride, as a glorious church, with instead, without stain, wrinkle, or any other blemish. Instead, she will be holy and without fault. This is the church. The picture of the church. The bride of Christ. Are you with me? It's not, the church is the bride. I've done a lot of weddings in my day. Never seen a bad bride. Never seen a bad bride. Seen some interesting weddings, though. I seen a bride show up an hour and a half late. An hour and a half late. I was ready to leave. I've seen, stop it. Stop it, Micah. I've seen great weddings. I've seen awesome weddings. Everyone that I got the privilege and honor of being a part of, it's been awesome. But I can tell you that on Wednesday, she had her nails done. I can tell you on Thursday, she had her facial. I can tell you on Friday, she got her lashes. I can tell you on Saturday, she got massaged. I can tell you on Saturday afternoon, she put on her dress, and nobody cared about the groom. I can tell you that she had it all worked out. I can tell you that a big to-do has been made about what she was going to wear and who was going to coordinate. I can tell you all of these things because I've done a lot of weddings, and they have been awesome. But I can tell you this, that the groom, when the groom walks in, nobody stands up. Nobody stands up when the groom comes in. And I can tell you that I've seen flower girls who are nieces, sometimes two, sometimes three, sometimes overdone. And I've seen them walk down, and I smile the whole time because it's awesome. I've seen ring bearer boys come up there with their little things, somebody's nephew with his nice fresh cut, you know what I'm talking about, and his little tuxedo. I've seen that. I've seen a lot of those. I've seen that. Then I've seen bridesmaids. Oh, too many bridesmaids. I've seen like 7 bridesmaids, 10 bridesmaids. Keep it simple, sisters. That's all I want to say. Save your dad some money, ladies. Save your father money. I've seen that. I've seen it all. I've seen bridesmaids that made it all, bridesmaids that made it all about them. All about them. Not the bride, all about them. I've seen that. You can pick them. Pick them easy. Pick them easy. I've been to a lot of weddings, done a lot of weddings. And then I've seen all of a sudden, there's a pause in the music, and then I have seen the whole people of the congregation rise to their feet, and the music transition, and there she is, that beautiful lady, young, middle-aged, doesn't matter, she is beautiful in all her glory, all her mani-pedis, all her smooth skin. She got leftover sugar on her arms. I don't know what they do with that sugar. I don't know what they do with the sugar. I don't know. I don't know. And I'm telling you, she is walking down that aisle, and everybody is crying. They are amazed, and his jaw is like this. Because he cannot believe what he's seeing. He's amazed. And she walks down in all her glory, in all her beauty, in all her splendor on that day. And on that day, she is ceremonially perfect. Ceremonially perfect. Perfect that day. Perfect. Consummation. Vows. Banquet. Tears. Laughter. Hugs. Selfies. Toasting. Beautiful day. Ceremonially at her best. On Monday, this comes off. On Monday, it's a different story. Baggy shorts, ripped t-shirt, loose. Just enjoying life. Like, I don't get that stuff off me. Without stain, without wrinkle, or any other blemish, ceremonially perfect. That's what the church will be one day. That's the church where we meet Jesus in the air. That's the church on Sunday. What I just described is the church on Monday. Roll up the sleeves. Change clothes, brush teeth, go to work. That's the church on Monday. What I just read is the church on Sunday. Is the church with the marriage feast of the supper of the Lamb. That's the church in glory. This is the church on Monday and Tuesday and Wednesday. And that's the saints on Monday, on Tuesday, on Friday. That's me and you. So, here it is, real quick, with the time that I've got left, and I've got some time, so don't look at the clock. Don't even look. Don't even turn around this side. They all look up. They're going, how much time he get? How much time he got? I got plenty of time. So here it is. Here it is. If we are the bride, number one, as we love Jesus, we love the bride. As we love Jesus, we love the bride. So you cannot love Jesus but not love the bride. It's hard to do. I mean, it's hard to separate the two. But it can be easy to do. It can be easy to do. And so what we see is, number one, is we look as we love Jesus, we love the bride. Yeah, we got to agape the bride. We got to love the bride. The bride of Christ, without stain, wrinkle, or any other blemish. Yeah, the bride's got some stains. The bride's got some wrinkles. The bride's got some blemishes. The bride is fine. it's going to be okay. And the bride has taken some shots on the chin in the last few years, longer than two. It has sullied its reputation at times in different pockets. It has failed in several ways. I think it has. But we still love the bride. We still love the bride. We love the bride because the bride is not perfect. The bride is being perfected. God is perfecting the bride. God is dealing with the bride sometimes. He loves the bride. He loves it so much. He will never leave the bride. He will never abandon the bride. The bride is the church, everybody. He will never do that. And I think what God wants us to do is realize that before we can go be saints in the city, as we are saints in the city, we got to love the bride. I know I'm preaching to the choir, Honolulu. Mililani, Waikele, you're all in the building. But I want you to know this, that John chapter 13, verse 34 to 35, Jesus said this. He said, your love for one another will prove to the world that you are my disciples. Your love for one another. Right? Not the issue. Oh, that's important. Or not your stance. That's important. Your voice, your platform, all of that stuff. That's important. But you're not going to be known by that. You'll be put into a category or a demographic by that, or an algorithm by that. What you will be known for is your love for Jesus and your love for one another. Yeah. So think about this. As we love the bride, we love Jesus. Here's number two. Number two, when we love Jesus, we serve the bride. When we love Jesus, we serve the bride. We don't use the bride. We serve the bride. This is where the last act before Jesus goes to the cross is to show his disciples love. And what does he do? He washes their feet. Okay? This is not like washing feet today. Washing feet today, you got socks on, you got shoes on. Okay? But back then, it was dusty. It was hot. It was sweaty. Washing of the feet was the lowest servant's job. The lowest servant in the house. That was their job, was to wash the feet. The youngest one. The one without seniority, it was their job to wash the feet of all the guests that would come in, because to get all that, just that dust and that sweat from the calf down and wash it, wipe it down with towels, fresh feet. You know what I'm talking about? Fresh and clean feet, not fresh feet. Anyway, fresh and clean feet. It was their job. Jesus' last act was to serve his disciples before he went to the cross. So when we love Jesus, we serve the bride. Lisa and I have been married for 28 years. And 28 years ago, when we walked down the aisle at Moanalua Gardens Missionary Church, the church that Pastor Kalchanin handed off to his son, when we got married there 28 years ago, it was awesome. I remember Pastor Ralph telling me, he says, Mike, if you keep loving her, the way, washing her with the word, she will become more beautiful every year. And you know what? There are people who come up to me and they'll say to me, or in front of me, they say, oh, Mike, your wife is so beautiful. And I say, well, thank you. Thank you very much. I said, honey, you're welcome. You're welcome. You know why? I take credit for that. Because I love her. And I wash her with the word. And if so happens that the timing is right, and if something might happen perhaps that enchanted evening, just beating around the bush because we have teenagers in the house, and if it's possible that something romantic might take place, and I'm planning for the evening, so what do? I tell her, baby, go sleep. Take a nap. I got this. I'll do the dishes. That's agape love. I hate doing dishes. I'll fold clothes. I don't like folding clothes. I hate folding clothes. I detest folding clothes. You know, I have three daughters. You know, everything's small, and then they take my stuff. I got to put initials on my socks. Initials, MK on my white socks, so they don't take them. I stood them on my white socks. I don't like doing this. But I do this because I love her, and because hopefully something happens. And so, why am I telling you this? Because I love her. I love her, and I just want to make sure. I just want to make sure. And people say, Mike, great job. You've been loving your wife. Hey, I've been married to Lisa for the last 28 years, and his has been the best 28 years of Lisa's life. Say it again. Come on, tell the truth and shame the devil right now. Tell the truth and shame the devil. So anyway, the church is being washed. The bride is being washed with the word. When we open the word of God, we're washing the church.
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8: Today on A New Beginning, Pastor Greg Laurie takes us to a miracle described in the book of Acts, causing the jailer guarding Paul and Silas to want to become a believer.
9: What must I do to be saved? He asks. And Paul says, believe on the Lord Jesus Christ and you shall be saved. Why do we complicate this message? It's so simple. Believe on the Lord Jesus Christ and you will be saved. That's it. That's our message.

people come to Christ instantly as soon as they hear the gospel. It's the miracle of a moment. Others resist that decision for decades until one day they realize their need for Christ. Sometimes it's a crisis or tragedy that brings them to that point. Other times it's as though their eyes suddenly open. Today on A New Beginning, Pastor Greg Laurie shows us the miraculous conversion of a certain Philippian jailer, a conversion that would sweep through his entire family.

0: And the title of my message is How to Look Up When Things Look Down. Now, what we're reading about here in the book of Acts is the second missionary journey of the Apostle Paul. And Paul now has a new wingman, and his name is Silas. So now they're headed to a place called Philippi. So he arrives with Silas, and there's this lady there, and her name is Lydia. Lydia was a very affluent woman. It says that she sold purple garments. So back in this day, treating expensive cloth with expensive purple dye would be what we would call a designer gown, a designer shirt. So this is a woman who was very affluent, very well off, and this is the first convert of this second missionary journey. So here's the devil now with his counter attack. Acts 16, verse 16. As we went to prayer, a certain slave girl possessed with the spirit of divination, who brought her masters much profit, started following us. So this demon-possessed woman now starts following the apostles. She was shouting, "These men are servants of the Most High and have come to tell you how to be saved." Actually, this word she said could be translated, she shrieked. So here's Paul and Silas walking along through Philippi. She's behind him screaming out, "They're servants of the Most High God." They're going, "Oh, this woman's really getting on my nerves." And it's interesting because in the original language, it says she had the spirit of Python. And what that means is there was a myth that the Python snake guarded the temple of Apollo. And so there was this weird demonic thing. And so Paul cast the demon out. Well, now the people who were controlling this woman, effectively trafficking her, pimping her out, if you will, and making a lot of money off of her, were outraged because this witchy woman was their source of income. So when they exorcised the demon, they also exorcised the income for her master. So now they're angry. Acts 16, verse 20, though, they go and try to whip up the people, and the whole city is in an uproar because of these Jews, they shouted. They're teaching the people to do things against Roman customs. A mob quickly formed against Paul and Silas, and the city officials ordered them stripped and beat them with wooden rods. We'll stop there. So now these accusers put Paul and Silas up on trumped up charges. Sounds like they're anti-Semitic. These Jews have come into our city. They're not Romans like us. We're obviously superior, they're saying. And these Jews have whipped the people up and have done these horrible things. So now Paul and Silas are beaten. And now they're sent to prison. So we pick up in Acts 16, verse 23, what happened after that. They were severely beaten. Then they were thrown into prison, and the jailer was ordered to make sure they didn't escape. So he took no chances and put them into the inner dungeon and clapped their feet in the stocks. Around midnight, Paul and Silas were praying and singing hymns to God, and the other prisoners were listening. Verse 26, suddenly there was a great earthquake, and the prison was shaken at its foundations, and the doors flew open, and the chains of every prisoner fell off. The jailer woke up to see the prison doors open. He assumed the prisoners had escaped, and he drew his sword to kill himself. Paul shouted to him, "Don't do it. We're all here." Trembling with fear, the jailer called for lights and ran to the dungeon and fell down before Paul and Silas, and he brought them out and asked, "Sirs, what must I do to be saved?" They replied, "Believe on the Lord Jesus Christ and you will be saved along with your entire household." Then they shared the word of the Lord with him and all who lived in his household. The same hour the jailer washed their wounds, he and everyone in his household were immediately baptized, and he brought them into his house and set a meal before them. He and his entire household rejoiced because they all believed in God. Wow. Isn't that one of the greatest stories in the Bible? So Paul starts out as a prisoner and ends up leading the jailer to Christ. Another heart is opened And now another house is open. I love how his whole home was impacted. A lot of times the way that Jesus comes into a family is through one person. One person believes. They become a Christian. And now this kind of upsets the family. Jesus said, do you think that I've come to bring peace to the earth? No, I tell you, division. A mother will be divided against her daughter. A father against his son. Your enemies will be those of your own household. We read that and say, what? I thought Jesus came to bring peace. He did, and he does. But sometimes before that peace, there's a division. Let me illustrate it because many of you have lived this. So you become a Christian, and at Thanksgiving, maybe there was a lot of drinking and a lot of partying and a lot of whatever. That was my life before. But now you're a Christian, and you say, you know, I'd like to pray when it's time to eat. Say grace. You've never said grace in your family before. And, okay, whatever. Let's pray. And you pray your prayer. And a lot of people don't like it one bit. But then one other family member comes to Christ. Then another one comes to Christ. So there's division at first, resentment. But now they're coming to Jesus one by one. And before you know it, it's a Christian family. I've seen it happen so many times. Passed on from generation to generation.
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0: You know, I've heard people describe a trip to Israel as seeing the Bible actually come to life. Hey, everybody, Greg Laurie. And I've been to Israel many times, and I've led a lot of tours, and I have to say that's absolutely true. Listen, when you're walking on the same stones that Jesus himself walked on, well, that's something that's enriching to your faith. It's not just a travel experience. It actually energizes and enhances your study of the Bible. Think of it this way. It's a vacation with a purpose. And we're going to be taking a tour of Israel April 6 to 15, 2027. 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
1: 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Well, we're in Acts 16 today as Pastor Greg presents his message, How to Look Up When Things Look Down.
0: So look at all of the people that Paul and Silas reach in this chapter. The up and the outer, a lady named Lydia. The down and the outer, the demon-possessed woman. The soldier somewhere in the middle. So Lydia, the designer, the former snake girl and a jailer. All these people come to faith, the rich and the poor, the slave and the free, the man and the woman, all one in Christ and ready to rock their world. And they became the nucleus of the church of Philippi that Paul wrote an epistle to known as Philippians, right? Now let me come back and consider the question of the jailer. What must I do to be saved? What must I do to be saved, he asks. And Paul says, believe on the Lord Jesus Christ and you shall be saved. Why do we complicate this message? This is the Apostle Paul, a very credible source that we can look to on how to share the gospel. As I said earlier, people can get so tied up into a theological pretzel as they're trying to articulate the gospel. No one can understand it. I don't even think the person describing it understands it. It's so simple. Believe on the Lord Jesus Christ and you will be saved. That's it. That's our message. But we have to define it. What does it mean to believe in the Lord Jesus Christ? Is a mere intellectual assent to the facts that a man named Jesus came to this world, died on a cross, and even rose from the dead? It includes that, but there's much more. Because the Bible says the demons believe and tremble. Going back to Python Girl. What was she saying? These men are servants of the Most High God. Was that technically true? Actually, it was. It's just the way she said it. And that she was possessed by a demon. Even the demons believe and tremble, you see. So some people say, I believe in Jesus, therefore I'm saved. Well, do you believe in the way the Bible tells you to believe. Jesus said, for God so loved the world, he gave his only begotten son, and whosoever believes in him should not perish, but have everlasting life. By implication, believing means to take hold of one thing and let go of another. Or to put it another way, it's to believe in and repent of. See, you have to repent of your sins. On the day of Pentecost, Peter said, they said, what shall we do? They wanted to believe. He says, repent and be converted. And times of refreshment will come from the presence of the Lord. To repent means to turn from known sin. Now, honestly, you may not know all the stuff you're doing is sin yet, so you repent of what you know to repent of. And as you get to know the Lord better, you repent of more things because you realize there's a lot of things that aren't right. But the point is believing means to trust in, to cling to, and rely on. It's to put your full weight on something. I'm putting my full weight of 160 pounds. Wait, what are you laughing? What are you laughing? That's my left leg. Okay, so I'm putting my full weight on this platform. I'm expecting it to hold me. And you put your full weight in Christ, as I pointed out earlier. It's not Christ plus good works, Christ plus baptism, Christ plus X, Y, or Z. It's Jesus and Jesus alone. I believe in him. That's what it means. You say, well, saved, that's kind of a weird word. I don't think it's weird at all. Isn't it the perfect word? I mean, if someone was in a burning building and a courageous firefighter rushed in and brought them out, if you read about it later, it would probably say a person was saved. If someone was drowning out in the ocean, caught in a riptide, and a lifeguard swam out to save them, that's the word we used. They saved them. And this is what God does. He saves us. You say, saves us from what? He saves us, for starters, from future judgment. Romans 5:9 says, since we've been made right in God's sight by the blood of Christ, he will save us from God's judgment. How will I be saved? The Bible says, whoever will call upon the name of the Lord will be saved. And that's what we need to do. We call on his name. You know, sometimes you hear people say, well, I tried Christianity. I tried Jesus Christ. It didn't work for me. Well, I immediately dismiss your statement because I know you didn't try Jesus. First of all, he's not a product. Okay, so what's a return policy on this? I'll be honest with you. I like to play around with gadgets, okay? So I'll order something online. But first thing I do, return policy. Can I return this? Is there a restocking fee? Okay, good. Because I want to see this in real life and I want to see if I like it. Look at it. I don't like it. Or, hey, I do like it. Whatever. So people come to Jesus, all right, what's the return policy? It's not working. I tried it for a whole week. Jesus Christ is not a product. If it didn't work, it's because you failed, not because he failed, because he's not an it, he's a him, and he'll change you. I'd be like a person saying, yeah, I tried the whole medicine thing. It didn't work for me. I'm still sick. Wait, what happened? Well, you went down to the doctor. He did a diagnosis of your problem, said you need to take this medication twice a day until the bottle's done. And I think you'll be better. So you go down, you get your prescription filled, and you never open it, never do anything the doctor said. You get sicker. Yeah, I tried medicine. It didn't work for me. No, you didn't follow the doctor's directions. Or I tried the whole health club thing. I did the whole gym membership. You joined a gym? Yes, I did. Did you ever go to the gym? Oh, yeah. What did you do? Stood around and talked, then went for donuts afterwards. Okay, that's you. That's on you. Don't say you tried the gym and it didn't work. You didn't do what you were supposed to do. So if you really believe in Jesus and you start following Jesus and you repent of your sins and you start reading the Bible and you get involved in the church and you develop a prayer life, your life is going to change. I'm just telling you right now. That's guaranteed. Don't worry about the return policy. You won't want to return anything. Yeah, so believe in the Lord Jesus Christ and you'll be saved. So let me close with that. Maybe there's somebody here, and there are people here, It's just weird things preachers say. Maybe there's somebody here. Well, aren't you talking to people? Yes, but I say this. Somebody here. But there probably is someone here who says, I'm here at church. I like it here. I don't fully understand all of this. I do want to change, but I don't know that I'm saved. I mean, I don't have the guaranteed assurance that I'm going to go to heaven. Well, let's clear that up. Because I'm telling you, you can walk out of here today knowing beyond the shadow of a doubt, your sin is forgiven and you're going to heaven one day. What does Jesus say? He says, for God so loved the world, he gave his only begotten son. Whosoever believes in him should not perish, but have everlasting life. Believe in him. And how do you do that? What did the jailer do? He just believed right there. I believe. And all right, let's go for it. Let's baptize you guys. This is amazing. How long did that take him to do? It doesn't say in a month passed. No, it was immediate. And that's how quickly God will save you and forgive you of your sin. Let me give you an opportunity in closing to get right with God and be saved and know that you'll go to heaven one day and be ready for the Lord's return. Let's make sure you're right with God. Let's pray. Father, I pray for any person here now. If they don't know you, I pray at this very moment, your Holy Spirit will work in their hearts and bring those that are not saved to you to be saved, to be forgiven, to be made right with God. In Jesus' name I pray.

0: 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And in it, you point out how the Bible gives us a biblical worldview.
1: Yeah.
0: What does that actually look like in everyday life?
1: Yeah, well, a biblical worldview is learning to think biblically, not emotionally. And, you know, every day we are bombarded with all kinds of information. It starts with your phone, scrolling through X or other social media platforms. You're absorbing information, a lot of it not helpful, some of it even potentially hurtful. Then there's the television. Then there's just a stream of things that you hear and are exposed to each and every day. So Romans 12 sums it up as follows. It says, Paul speaking, I urge you, therefore, brothers, to present yourselves to God as a living sacrifice, holy and acceptable. Don't be conformed to this world, but be transformed by the renewing of your mind, that you might know what is the good and perfect will of God. So two things Paul tells us is, well, three really. First, present yourself to God. Present your mind to God, present your life to God, present your day to God. Number two, don't be conformed to this world's way of thinking. As one translation puts it, don't let this world squeeze you into its mold. What should I do instead? Be transformed by your study of the Word of God. Don't be conformed to this world. Be transformed by the renewing of your mind. How do you renew your mind? Fill it with the Bible. That's the best thing you can do. So I talk about this and a whole lot more in a new book that I've written titled, What Every Growing Christian Needs to Know. Let me help you get your mind set on the right track so you can learn to think and then act biblically. The title of the book I want to send you is What Every Growing Christian Needs to Know.
0: Yeah, and we'll be glad to help you with the details when you call 1-800-821-3300. 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And then, Pastor Greg, just before we go, would you mind praying with the person listening who wants to make a change today in their relationship with the Lord?
1: I'd be happy to, Dave. You know, as you've been listening to this today, maybe you've heard another voice. By that I mean, yeah, you heard me say a few things, but you heard God's voice speak to you deep in the recesses of your heart. And it suddenly dawned on you, this is what I need. Or to state it more accurately, this is who I need. I need Jesus and I want Jesus, but maybe you don't know how to make that connection. Let me help you. God is only a prayer away. He stands at the door of your heart and he knocks. And Jesus says, if you'll hear his voice and open the door, he'll come in. Let me help you open the door, so to speak, of your heart as you invite Jesus to be your Savior and Lord. So here's what I would like you to do. I'd like you to stop what you're doing and I want you to pray a prayer after me. I'll lead you in this prayer. And as you pray it, God will hear you. Pray this after me right now if you want Jesus Christ to come into your life. Lord Jesus, I know I am a sinner and I am sorry for my sin and I need your forgiveness right now. Would you come into my heart, my life as Savior, as God, as friend? I choose to follow you from this moment forward. Thank you for calling me and accepting me and forgiving me. In Jesus' name I pray. Amen. I know that was a relatively short prayer. Maybe you felt something as you prayed it. Maybe you felt nothing. That doesn't really matter, because God's word says These things we write to you that believe on the name of the Son of God, that you may know that you have eternal life. It doesn't say, so you may think you have it, or you may hope you have it if God's in a good mood. No, that you can know it. And I want you to know, if you pray that prayer and meant it, Jesus Christ, the Son of God, has come into your life. So congratulations. You're now a Christian. Now continue to follow the Lord.
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9: 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The following message was recorded during one of our Sunday morning worship services. Let's listen in as Pastor Scott Custer shares God's Word with us in the first part of a message entitled 38 Wonders Number 27, God Gives Me His Spirit, Gifted.
8: Have you ever been given a gift that you simply didn't use? You just didn't see the value in this gift. You thought it was kind of me. I remember when we got married, my wife and I, we were unwrapping wedding gifts, opened a book, Dave Ramsey's Total Money Makeover. I thought, what a lame sauce wedding gift. And so I put it on a shelf, and I left it there, and I forgot about it. Until about 3 years in, I realized my mistake. I pulled that book off the shelf and tore through it voraciously. And I'm very thankful I did. This book just helped change the financial trajectory of my family. I just wish I'd read it earlier. You know, if you've never interacted with Dave Ramsey, if you've never interacted with his financial concepts, I would highly recommend them. 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It's not too late to register and sign up. You can find the information about it in the bulletin. We're going to meet at 8:30, so before church, 8:30 in the fellowship hall. Hope you can join us for Financial Peace University. But sometimes we get gifts, and we don't understand what they're for. We kind of mistakenly underestimate their value, or even we just forget to use these things. Do you know that in the United States alone, we let $1 billion every year go unused in gift cards? Every year, $1 billion in unused gift cards. In C.S. Lewis's famous tale, The Lion, the Witch, and the Wardrobe, there's this one scene where Father Christmas gives the displaced children three of them, mysterious gifts. At least it was mysterious to them. It was an odd Christmas. Though they didn't realize it at the time, the gifts that these three kids received were going to be essential in the coming battle they were going to have with the great white witch. For example, in the heat of battle, Lucy realizes the healing ointment that she has received, that's useful for binding up the wounded in battle. Peter realizes that his sword has been given to him in his shield so that he can lead the charge against the white witch. See, in those moments, those kids perceived what Aslan, the lion who represents Jesus, wanted from them when they looked at their gifts. When they looked at the gifts that they had, they understood better what they were supposed to do, what Aslan wanted them to do. And in the same way, church, we come to know more about what God wants from us by reflecting on the gifts that he's given us. Understanding God's gifts to us will help us understand our purpose in this world. See, that's actually one of the reasons we've been studying the gift of salvation. I know it's been this long series. You're like, how many more times are we going to have that music? Just a few more, because salvation is such a big deal. And so we're saying, hey, this salvation has all these facets to it, like a multi-sided diamond. And if salvation's such a big deal, maybe we should kind of take some time to understand what this amazing gift is that God has given us. So in these 38 wonders, in one moment, we're looking at all the gifts that God gives us the moment we put our faith in Jesus Christ. And the 27th wonder so far in our list is that the moment we believe, the moment we decide to trust Christ, we receive the Holy Spirit.

0: God gives us his Spirit. Now, understanding the implications of that, of the Holy Spirit's presence and work in our lives, is too important to try and summarize in just 1 week. So that's why we've taken about 6 weeks to unpack just this gift. And this week, this morning, we are on week number 5. And today we're going to talk about one of the implications of the Spirit's presence in our lives, is that the Spirit gives us gifts. Through the Spirit, God has gifted every believer, and that gifting comes with a purpose. Do you know what your spiritual gifting is? Do you know how to find out? Do you know what it's for? Or do you even know how to get started in putting that gift to use? Well, if not, then join us, because those are some of the questions that we're going to talk about today as we dive into God's Word. But let's begin first by asking, what is a spiritual gift? As we're talking about the spiritual gift, what are we talking about? Well, in Scripture, there are three lists of spiritual gifts. 1 Corinthians chapter 12, Romans chapter 12, and 1 Peter chapter 4. Now, these three lists are not identical. There's some things on some and not on others. Some are shorter, some are longer, which I think leads us to conclude as we look at that to go, okay, no list is complete. No list is fully exhaustive here. The gifts that are enumerated in Scripture are not likely the only gifts out there. But these are, I think Peter and Paul are saying, the types of gifts that the Spirit gives to his people. The list includes these: prophecy, teaching, faith, miracles, healings, helps, administration, tongues and their interpretation. You have words of wisdom, words of knowledge, discernment, evangelism, service, encouragement and exhortation, the gift of generosity, leadership, mercy, and hospitality. Now, quick side note, there are some Christians who do not believe that all of these gifts are still in use today. Particularly, they focus on the sign gifts, things like tongues or miracles or prophecy, at least prophecy in the sense of future prediction. Those are cessationists, is what they're called. And they're kind of on one end of the spectrum, and they believe that no believers truly have these active gifts anymore. On the far other end of the continuum, you have what we'd consider maybe kind of more extreme charismatics or Pentecostals that say, oh yeah, not only are these gifts all in effect, but every believer should have them. Every believer needs to speak in tongues and should do miracles and healings. And then you have a position somewhere in the middle that we would call continuationists, who say, no, we believe that all the gifts are still in effect, but not from all believers. Some are given to some are given to others, and when they are exercised, it should be done orderly as laid out in Scripture. Now, let me just say this. This is a debate that we're just going to have to gloss over today. We don't have time to dive into this one. But I just want to say this. Godly, Jesus-loving, Bible-believing Christians don't agree on this. And that's okay. It is okay. At International, we say we want to major on the majors. We want to keep the focus on our united common faith and on the gospel. And if we agree on some of these lesser things or disagree, that's okay. All right? So I'm not going to get into it. We're just going to, for now, move forward. If you have questions about it, give me a call. I'd be happy to dive into that topic more with you. Now, if you study the context around all three of these lists, you get the sense that these gifts are going to vary in strength and variety from person to person and even from church to church. Now, I'm personally of the mind that the gifts of the Spirit can be used by any Christian at any time as the Holy Spirit sees fit in certain circumstances. He can turn any one of these on or off in every believer because they're all his gifts and the Holy Spirit is fully present in every one of us. And there's some sense in which, because we have the Holy Spirit, all of those things should be present in our lives to some degree, again, as the Holy Spirit turns them on or off. But let me just say this as an example. All Christians should seek out opportunities to share the gospel with people. We don't just leave that to the people who have the gift of evangelism, right? Some of us are really adept at practicing hospitality, at showing mercy. Well, that doesn't mean that the rest of us, you know, get to opt out. We all need to practice hospitality. We don't get to shirk our responsibilities. We don't get to disobey Jesus' commands just because we don't have that gift. We have the Holy Spirit, who produces the fruit of mercy and evangelism and a desire to share our faith in us. So we don't get to opt out just because, well, mercy kind of came in last for me on that internet gift survey I took. So, sweet, I don't have to show mercy anymore. The word about the surveys, they can be good. They can be a little sketchy, too. I've got a friend who, when he was engaged to his bride, she took one of those tests, and her top gift was celibacy. He was not happy. He was not happy. So, I believe these gifts are all available to Christians at the Spirit's discretion under certain circumstances. However, it does seem pretty obvious in Scripture and as experience in the church. The Holy Spirit has given everybody at least one or more areas where we are particularly gifted, where we are particularly adept at something, probably something on that list. So when we talk about a person's spiritual gift, that's usually what we're talking about. We're referring to those one to, I don't know, four or five things that the Holy Spirit is supernaturally empowering this person to be really, really good at. The particularly effective areas is what we would call your spiritual gift. But again, that doesn't mean you get to shirk out all the others. So as you looked at that list, what jumps out at you? Do you have kind of a good sense of what your particular gifting may be? After nearly three decades of walking with Christ and of living in the church, I get the sense, it appears that I am more strongly gifted in areas of teaching, of leading, and discernment. Now, that does not mean that I am awesome at all those things, and I do them perfectly all the time. No. I have so much room to grow in all of those areas. When I say that I think those are my spiritual gifts, what I'm saying is I think that God's role for me in the church has something to do with those areas. God wants me to make a difference with those particular things with which he has gifted me. What about you? What on that list rings true for you? See, I believe that every Christian has a spiritual gift. Every follower of Christ is supernaturally empowered by the Holy Spirit with at least one spiritual gift, but usually more than one. If you're not sure about that, then let's turn to the Word of God so you can read it for yourself. If you have a Bible, I invite you to meet me in 1 Corinthians chapter 12. 1 Corinthians chapter 12. This is a letter that the Apostle Paul wrote to the Corinthian church, and the Corinthian church was kind of messed up. They had all kinds of issues going on, especially around this topic of gifts. They were all kind of vying for who had the best gifts and the showiest gifts, and I get to be in charge because I have this gift or that gift. I'm more important. And Paul's going to take several chapters to kind of dismantle that. We don't have time to go through all of it, but I want to read his introduction to the topic of gifts, which starts in 1 Corinthians chapter 12, verse 1. I invite you to read along with me. We also have it up on the screen. Now, about the gifts of the Spirit, brothers and sisters, I do not want you to be uninformed. You know that when you were pagans, somehow or other, you were influenced and led astray by mute idols. Therefore, I want you to know that no one who is speaking by the Spirit of God says, Jesus be cursed, and no one can say Jesus is Lord except by the Holy Spirit. Now, there are different kinds of gifts, but the same Spirit distributes them. There are different kinds of service, but the same Lord. There are different kinds of working, but in all of them and in every one, it is the same God at work. Now, to each one, the manifestation of Spirit is given for the common good. Notice it says to each one the manifestation of the Spirit is given. He distributes these gifts as he chooses, and each person is given a manifestation of the Spirit. At least one gift is in every believer. So Christian, if you have put your faith alone in Christ alone for salvation, then the Holy Spirit is inside of you and he has gifted you in some way. In some particular way, you have not been overlooked. You are unique. You are special. God made you. God designed you. And from eternity past, he picked out a spiritual gift that would go along with your personality, your experiences, your background, and who you are, so that you could carry out the purpose that he has set up for you. God has gifted you. If you're a believer, God, the Holy Spirit, is inside of you and he is gifting you. Now, what does he give you these gifts for? Why does the Holy Spirit give us these gifts? Paul here gave us two reasons. The first one he unpacked in verses 1-3. He said the Spirit of God empowers everybody to recognize and worship Jesus as Lord. That's the mission of the church. That's the mission of God, is that all people in all places would know and recognize and worship Jesus Christ alone as Lord. So the first thing the Spirit does is he gives these gifts to point toward the mission, to carry out the mission of pointing all people toward Christ. The second thing he does in verses 4-7, he makes clear that these gifts are for the common good. These gifts are for the purpose of building up the body of Christ, the church. You see, not only has God gifted you, but he's gifted you with a very particular purpose in mind. And this is the main thought that I hope we understand this morning. God has gifted you to make a difference in two particular areas, to his people and to his mission. God has gifted you to make a difference to his people and to his mission. You see, the Spirit's gifts are meant to help you serve the church, and they're meant to help you point people to Jesus. That's what the spiritual gifts are for. That's what they are about. This is what the Holy Spirit is empowering you to do, and in some special, unique way, he's gifting you to make a difference, to play your part. Now, if we were to keep going, we'd read on that Paul's going to use the analogy of a physical body. Just as a body has many different parts, and they all work together to help the body do what it needs to do, he says that's how the church is. It's a team effort. There's no body parts that are insignificant. Some may be more visible than others, but just because you can't see your internal organs does not mean they don't play a role. Without them, nothing would matter. Who cares if you have glowing skin? You're dead. Okay? So every part matters. That's what the analogy he's going to use with the body. And in my body, like my head is in charge, but my head doesn't do all the work. My head has to rely on all the other members of my body to get stuff done, right? Like if there's an itch on my left elbow, the brain doesn't just go, itch, go away. The brain goes, hey, right fingers, you're not doing anything useful right now. Go take care of your brother left elbow. He's got an itch. So even in our own bodies, our head gives signals to our bodies that we can take care of each other. That's how it works in the body of Christ. With Christ as the head, the Holy Spirit's in charge, but he is calling and gifting us all to make a difference to his people and to his mission. We've been gifted to do that in different ways. Every single one of us can make a unique contribution to the church. We are all going to point the world to Jesus in different ways. Now back to Narnia's battle. So in this battle with the White Witch, Aslan wanted Lucy to play the role of healer. Aslan wanted Peter to play the role of attacker. And both of them were crucial to achieve the mission and to survive as the people. They both played different roles, but they mattered. They all gave their gifts, contributed what they could with what they had, exactly as Aslan wanted them to. And church, God has gifted you to make a difference to his people and to his mission. You are gifted to serve the church, and you are gifted to serve God's mission and to point people to Christ. You are not here to be a consumer. God does not want you to be a consumer, but to be a contributor to the people and to the mission. God wants you to give this world more than you take from it. Like the Holy Spirit's gifts, Paul's point, is they're not even about you. The gifts that God gives us are not about us. They're not meant to make us look good. The gifts we have been given are meant to help people and to make Jesus look good. That's what the gifts are for. And since God has gifted all believers to make a difference, it stands to reason that a believer who's not using their gifts to make a difference is robbing the church, is robbing the mission of God and the people of God of a contribution that God wants them to make. A unique contribution that nobody else with the same personality, the same gifting, the same background could make in the same way. You see, if we don't serve the church and the mission of God, lose out. Not only that, but we actually lose out because we lose out on the joy and the blessing of having contributed as the Holy Spirit gave us purpose to do. When we refuse to use our gifts to make a difference, we rob God's people and God's mission. Sitting on the sidelines is how we waste the Spirit's gifts. Now, from time to time, we absolutely need to rest. There needs to be time for recuperation. This is not about going, going, and going, and going. This is not about earning approval from God. The gospel tells us Jesus has earned all of our approval for us. This is simply about playing our part, about getting to do what God has asked us to do, gifted us to do, called us to do, and what the Holy Spirit wants to empower us to do. God does not want you to overextend yourself. God does not want you to burn out of ministry, but he does want you to make serving his mission and his church a priority. That's what his gifting is for. So is it a priority in your life to serve God's people and God's mission? Now, suppose you're here today and you go, hey, Scott, this is cool, but I'm not really sure what my gifting is. I'm not sure what my spiritual gifts may be. How could I go about discovering those spiritual gifts? Well, there are these great online surveys. You can just Google one. I'm just kidding. Don't Google them. This may sound a little obtuse. Actually, you can Google them. I'm not trying to say there's no value to those. There absolutely is. You just take those with a grain of salt, I guess is all I'm asking. Now, I think the advice, though, that Scripture gives us might sound a bit more obvious, a bit more obtuse. But if you want to discover what your gifts are, serve. You will discover your spiritual gifts by serving. Because as you serve in the ministry and the mission of the church, you're going to start to see what you're good at and what you're not good at. You're going to get a feel for what you're passionate about and what you're gifted for. You're going to get feedback from other people that tells you, hey, you're on the right track. And the Spirit's going to fill you with joy at using your gifts. You're going to learn aspects of what kind of contribution God wants you to be making. Where are you having the greatest impact in the people of God and the mission of God? You're not going to find that out unless you get out there and serve. Now, how do you discover it as you're serving? It's not just go serve and you'll figure it out. I'll give you some things. There's four things I want you to consider as you are serving that I think will lead you to figuring out and discovering possibly what your spiritual gifts may be. So as you're serving, consider these four things. First, consider your ability. Consider your ability. You're not going to discover what you're good at apart from serving, so you just got to try stuff. See what you're good at. Maybe you have abilities that you didn't even know about. Maybe you're really good at working with kids, but you didn't know that, unless you try. Maybe you find out that you really love facilitating conversation and leading a life group of adults. How are you going to know? You just got to give it a try, give it a shot. Do you have an ability to help with worship or to help with hospitality or keiki or outreach? What are your abilities? Side note, though, just because you have an ability does not mean you don't need to work on that thing. You don't have to work on that gift. For example, let's say some hypothetical person should stand up here and say, I have the gift of preaching, and therefore I do not need to prepare. I have the gift. I'm going to stand up here and just go. That is a train wreck waiting to happen, right? You wouldn't want to do that. That'd be a waste of your time. So just because we have an ability for something does not mean we don't need to develop. So as you are serving and as you're considering your ability, not only are you going to figure out what it is, not only are you going to discover your ability, but you need to develop your ability. I'm constantly looking for, I'm subscribed to preaching blogs and love reading preaching books because I want to get better at this. I have a long ways to go. I want to improve the gifts that God has given me. So as you serve, your abilities, you should discover them and you should develop them because those abilities likely may be tied to a spiritual gift you may have. They may not be, but they may likely be. So the same is also true for your affinities. What do you have an affinity for? What are you passionate about? What gets your heart going? Are you passionate about people worshiping God? Awesome. We'd love to have you on the worship ministry. Do you care about kids learning from an early age that God loves them? If so, come talk to us because we're looking for an early childhood director. There's different ways we can serve. There's different passions we have. Maybe you have a passion that the word of God be understood by people, and you're passionate about helping them apply it in their minds and in their lives. Maybe you're passionate about serving a cause. Maybe it's something for justice in the community. Maybe you have a cause or a heart and affinity to make sure guests are warmly greeted so that they know they are valued and they are warmly welcomed here at International. Maybe that's a passion you have. Maybe you have an affinity for prayer and interceding for others. I think that's an often overlooked one that you may have a passion for. And if so, I want to stir that in you. If you have a passion for prayer, keep praying. Like, pray hard. In the church I grew up in, there were these two women, Ingrid and Gudrun. And these two women had a passion and an affinity for prayer. They spent tons of time on their knees. And to this day, the pastor of that church I grew up in is convinced that these women waged and won spiritual battles in the unseen world that led to conversions and growth for that church for decades.
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0: Many people think Christianity is only about attending church, singing songs, or believing in God with the mind. However, true Christianity is much more than words, routines, or religious appearance. It is living a holy life. It is a life spiritually awakened, empowered, and directed by the Holy Spirit. It is not something we pretend or talk about only on Sunday. It is a daily walk with God, reflected in our faith and relationship with Him. To live holy is to live under the active influence of the Spirit of God, where we are continually quickened by His presence. Holiness is not passive, it is active. Join Bishop Bethane now with this timely message on Holy Living is Being Spiritually Activated.
1: So today I want to be sharing with you about spiritual activation, how that we as Christians should be spiritually activated, being activated. So my title today is Holy Living is Being Spiritually Activated. Holy Living is Being Spiritually Activated. Holy living is not merely a moral behavior, our religious appearance, because, you know, people can appear very religious, amen? But it's a spiritual, it's a spiritually awakened, empowered, and directed by the Holy Spirit life, amen? So, to live holy is to live under active influence of the Spirit of God. So when our thoughts, desires, and words, amen, and actions are continually influenced, are activated, are energized by God's presence, amen, or by His Spirit, then we are active. Most of you hear about people in the military. You have active duty, you have the reserves, you have the retired. For the retired is not active, amen. But the active duty is the people who can be called on for action at any time, amen. So the same thing with Christianity. How active are we as Christians? Many people think about holiness and they think it's only about some rules. They may think it's only about some restrictions. They may think about it's an outward behavior. But true holiness is not just avoiding sin. It is being spiritually, amen, activated by God. Spiritually activated by God. I taught in the last time that we met, we talked about having an encounter with God. And it's the encounter that we have with God that brings about spiritual activation. Amen. It activates us for service. Amen. So then a person can look religious and still be spiritually dead. Holy living begins when the Spirit of God quickens the heart, renews the mind, and empowers the believer to walk in obedience. Holiness is not something that we can achieve by our human efforts. Amen. It is the fruit of a life that has been touched, transformed, and activated by the Spirit. Many Christians want to be comfortable. They want a private relationship with God. They want a convenient relationship with God. But I want you to know, the gospel does not call us to a passive religion. No, it calls us to a living, to be a living walk, amen, to a holy life and a daily obedience and a faithful witness. How many of you as Christians have ever given out a tract? Have ever shared the gospel? Have ever told someone that Jesus loved them? Or get the little books. I'm reminded of I thought it was really blessed me. I'm reminded of a gentleman who gave his life to the Lord by looking at one of those little tracts. Amen. And so what happened was, he was in a restaurant and the little tracts was there. It was a couple years ago and the little tracts was there. And he was just asked the Lord, he said, Lord, I want to know the real you. I want to know who you really are. I want to meet you as the Lord of my life. I want to know. I've been involved in a lot of things. And at the time, he was an agnostic. He said he was even atheist. He said, but he read that tract. Amen. And what happened was, they was waiting at a restaurant of members who go to this church that own a restaurant on Hickam Air Force Base. And they had these little tracts out for people to pick up at their own choosing. And so after he had made that prayer, a guy that was with him that's known for being a jokester and whatnot, he had said to him, he said, you need this. And he said, what do you mean I need this? He said, you need this. And so he was like, why are you giving me this? He said, you need this. Now, this guy is not a Christian. He's not one, you know, who to take serious. But he told him, he said, you need this. And so the guy took it. Amen. And he took it home and he read it. And this is his testimony. He says, for most of my life, I was agnostic. A couple years ago, though I began seriously searching for God, I started doing more research, praying more often, and asking God for signs that He was real. One day, I prayed about something that has been weighing on me. I essentially asked God, there are so many religions in the world. How am I supposed to know which one I should follow? If there is one that is true, could you have somebody give me a copy of the religious text, the Bible, the Quran, or whatever it may be that I'm supposed to follow so that I will know? About a week passed. One afternoon, my buddy and I were on our lunch break at one of our favorite places to eat, Smoking Wings and Sudden Things. There was probably 10 people in line, and we were there 3 or 4 people back. The line was moving slow, so I was leaning against the counter near the back wall, waiting for our turn to order. My friend was standing slightly behind me and to my right, when out of nowhere, he says, hey, Sergeant Swell, do you want this? And I turned around to see what he was talking about. He was holding a little small pamphlet. I took it from him and looked at the front. It read, the Word became flesh. On the back was a sticker that said, God's Life Christian Church at Coppolina. Hallelujah. And he says, I opened it up and realized it was a small comic book style presentation of a message from the Bible. I just stood there for a moment. Then I looked at my friend and I asked him, what made you ask me if I wanted this? He said, I don't know. I just thought you might like it. He had no idea what I had prayed for. He had no idea that only about a week early, I had specifically asked God to have someone give me religious text so that I would know which direction to follow. I was in shock. I asked God for an answer, and there it was, standing in a restaurant a week later with a friend unexpectedly handing me a message from the Bible associated with your church. To someone else, it might have looked like a simple coincidence, but knowing exactly what I had prayed for, the timing, and the fact that my friend couldn't even explain why he felt compelled to hand it to me, it felt like anything but coincidence. That moment has stayed with me ever since. I truly believe God worked through my friend that day to answer my prayer and point me towards Him. I wanted to share this with you because your church played a part in that moment without anyone there ever knowing it. Something as simple as a small pamphlet end up becoming a part of a much bigger story in my life. And years later, I still haven't forgotten it. Now, he called last Sunday during the storm. And he said, I wanted to encourage you and your church. I wanted you to know that you guys putting out these pamphlets have caused me to find Jesus. So how many of you see these pamphlets on that table, but you don't ever take none and give out? How many of you give them out? And what I do is, and my wife, whenever we go to eat, when we give a tip, we put the tip in the pamphlet. We always put, and what I say is, I'm going to give you $5, I'm going to give you $10 to read this. Because you never know what a person had prayed to God. You never know what a person is thinking about. So I'm saying to you today, amen, let us be active in our Christianity. One of the things are the commandments that Jesus gave before he left. He said, go into all the earth and preach the gospel, doing what? Making disciples of men. One of the things that's a true sign of an active Christian is a Christian who witness, a Christian who try to get other people to come into the kingdom. And so as I was saying, you never know what these little booklets do. I put them in the bathrooms. I put them wherever I go. And I leave them around because I never know what someone is praying, and pick up one of these booklets and there it is. I understand what I'm saying? And so now this guy, he doesn't even live in Hawaii anymore. He lives in Florida. But he called last Sunday during the storm to say, I know you might need a word of encouragement. So I'm going to tell you about something that happened and your church played a role in it. Somebody say hallelujah. Amen. Amen. So there was no one actively there witnessing to him, but that little booklet, it did it. So if you have issues with talking to people, get the booklet and give it to them. Are you understand what I'm saying? You can give it to them. You can just like read this when you get a chance. But what I like to do, I like to give big tips and put the big tip in the pamphlet. Amen. And say, listen, I'm going to pay you to read this. Hallelujah.
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1: And so I'm just saying that I wanted to share that because it was so, you know, with us not having service last Sunday, amen, I needed some type something, and I get this phone call from Florida to tell me that the church is still working. Amen. Hallelujah. Hallelujah. Somebody say, thank God, amen, for God's Life Christian Church. Hallelujah. Hallelujah. And so, as I was saying about being active or being activated spiritually, we want to do things that causes our life to be an impact to other people, as well as ourselves. Amen. So when I talk about holy living is spiritually active in our Christianity, I'm saying that holy living is not just about avoiding sin. It is actively pursuing God. Holy living is not just talking about Christ. It is walking like Christ. It is holy living is not just about believing truth. It's actually practicing truth. Amen. James said that we are to be what? Doers of the word. Doers of the word. And not just what? Hearers only. So this is active Christianity. Peter said, be ye holy, for I am holy. This is active Christianity. Paul says, present your bodies a living sacrifice, holy and acceptable to God. This is active Christianity. So when we are looking at being activated, we need to know that holy living is an activated Christian because it requires us to be obedient. It requires us to have a separated life. It requires us to serve God and others. And it requires us to be spiritually disciplined consistently, always spiritually disciplined. How many of you, at times you're spiritually disciplined and at times you're not? Well, it has to do with what I shared with you a couple weeks ago, and that's encountering God. When you and I encounter God, I'm not saying have these emotional moments that we have here and there where we're like, I know that was God, you know, type of thing. I know that was God. I just feel that was God. No, I'm talking about the encounter where you can't go back to who you was. Hallelujah. So what we are talking about, yes, we do the sinner's prayer. Yes, we get saved. But at some point, we are going to have to come to that place to where we say, Lord, I surrender all. Let your will be done in my life. Lord, show me what you will have me to do. One of the examples that I used was Saul or Paul. Amen. And he was on the road of Damascus, and he had a letter of authority to go and arrest everyone that said that they was a Christian. And he thought he was doing God's work. A lot of us can think that we're doing God's work and be totally working against God. However, he had something happen to him. He had something happen to him, and he could not go back to his way of thinking, his way of doing anything. The Bible says that as he was walking, a light shone from heaven. And look what he says. When that light shone on him, he stopped the Bible says that the Lord says, Saul, why persecuted thy me? And what does Saul say? He says, who art thou, Lord? He recognized that there was an authority that was higher than him, that was higher than his religion, higher than his plan, higher than everything. He said, who art that Lord? And then what did he say? After the Lord said, Jesus said, I'm Jesus who you persecuted. Amen. Look what he says. Lord, what will you have me to do? In other words, he just abandoned all of his plans. He just abandoned everything that he was thinking was right and said, now, Lord, give me what you want me to believe is right. Give me what you want me to do. At some point in our life, we all going to have that encounter where we abandon what we think God wants and find out what God wants. I told you how that they stripped me, that this prophet came to the church and I was all excited. And every night he told me about something that God said that he was not in, that I was planning. I was thinking about. And at that point, I could have done one of two things. I could have been like, I could have said, Lord, you shame me in front of all those people for a whole week. Whole week in front of 400 or more people, you shame me every night. And then on Saturday, thinking that I got away from it, I go to another church and you shame me again. You know, I don't have nothing to do with a guy that want to keep shaming me, keep putting me on the spot and blowing up my spot and telling me that I'm all out of his will. Or I could have done what I did. Lord, if anything in me that's not like of you, like you, I said, Lord, each day, take more of me and give me more of you. Hallelujah. Take more of me. Take more of what I think is the way I should see life, the way that I should view things, the way that the world is trying to tell me. Take that, save some of that every day until you take it all. And every day give me more of you. Basically what I was saying is, Lord, I think I know what's right, but I know you know what's right. So take away what I think is right and give me what is right. Amen. Because a lot of us have some approach to life, to God, and to people that's really, really, really, really, really against God, and it don't work with God. It actually work against God and even work against ourselves. Amen. However, when we are active, when we become activated, amen, what we do is we simply say that, Lord, I know your Holy Spirit is in me. When you see Jesus Christ as Lord and Savior, you can't just know that you have the Spirit of God in you. At some point or another, you got to be like, Holy Spirit, show me what pleases God today. And don't worry about trying to do that this week. Don't even worry about it. Just one day at a time. I only try to please God today. I'm not even thinking about how to please God tomorrow, because it's not even something that I need to be concerned about. What I need to worry about is today, am I yielding to Holy Spirit? Am I allowing Holy Spirit to order my thoughts and my steps? This is a very easy walk, saints. It is very easy. It's only one day at a time. All you got to do is surrender all just today. Don't worry about whether or not you're going to be able to do it the rest of the week. Don't worry about the rest of the year. Don't even worry about it. Just enjoy today. The Bible says that God is a very present help in the time of trouble. He's presently there for you and I. All we got to do is say, Lord, not my will, but thy will be done. Not my way, but your way. Not my feelings, but your faith. Hallelujah. And as we yield that day, you're gonna notice that you're gonna do some of the things you used to do. So you got some obligations, responsibilities, and whatnot. You're gonna do them, but you're gonna do them with a different type of mindset. You're gonna do them with a different type of peace. You're gonna do them with a different kind of rest, because you know by faith you have yielded the day to the Lord. So then you rest in that. You rest in that. You don't be like, well, Lord, use me, whatnot, and be like, is this how you use me, Lord? Is that how you use me? No, no, no, no, no. You just by faith, you just rest that. I know I gave this day to the Lord, so I'm going to rest in how things play out. I'm going to rest in how he do things. I'm just going to rest in him. Because God don't want us trying to figure out nothing. One of our biggest challenges is that we try to figure God out instead of try to figure God in. So whenever you ask Holy Spirit to order your thoughts and your steps that day, what you're basically doing is figuring God in. If you are getting up and saying, now, how would I please the Lord today? What do I need to do to please the Lord today? And all of these other things, you have basically figured God out of the picture, because God don't want any of us thinking about how we are to please him. He wants us to just be available to please him. And he do the rest. This is a very resting, peaceful relationship. It's a relationship where you don't have to do nothing but be available for it. Amen. And then God takes care of the rest. He can move in ways you cannot even begin to think that he can. So then when we begin to desire God's will instead of self-will, when we no longer live casually about sin, in other words, we don't take sin casually. Whenever we fall short, we are convicted. And it's like, Lord, that was not my desire. That was not my plan. However, Lord, I came up short. Forgive me. And whenever you approach your sin like that, God will honor your repentance and forgive your sins. Amen. We no longer are, what happened is we do become more sensitive to the voice of God. So this is something that you can ask yourself. The way to apply what I just shared with you, ask yourself, am I spiritually awakened or am I only religiously active? See, I can be spiritually awakened and be spiritually activated, or I can just be religious in my spiritual walk. So we have to ask ourselves that. Another thing is, holy live and begin when the Spirit makes us aware of God's presence and purpose. You ever been somewhere and you felt like somebody was watching you? You know, like you go now, everywhere you go, you got to feel like somebody watching you. You got cameras everywhere. But I'm saying there's times where, you know, you ever thought about doing something and you look around to see if anybody looking? Amen. Well, as Christians, God is always looking. He's always looking. So one thing that you can be assured of, if nobody else sees you, guess what? He sees you. Now, this is the key right here that would make a difference in your Christian walk. If you can have that awareness all the time. If you and I are aware of God watching us, there some things that we think about, we won't think. Some things that we contemplate, we won't contemplate. Some things that we do, we will not do. As a matter of fact, a lot of things that we do, we will not do. Why? Because you know that it would not please him, and because you know it would not please him, you don't do it. You know, sometimes you begin to get evil thoughts and you say, nope, that is not right. That's not the Lord. I'm not going to entertain that. Lord, I know you won't want me to do that. One of the things that is very, very, very, very prominent is that one of the devil's best tools is selfishness.
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4: Welcome to Seculo. Will Haynes here, and I want to wish all of you a very happy Labor Day weekend. It is the official end of summer for so many. Many of you already back to school, and many more of you looking ahead to a new school year as well. But we are going to talk right now about what's been happening in the New York Attorney General's office. We mentioned in previous broadcast about what has been going on with this whistleblower that came forward and said that the boss at the Investor Protection Bureau in the New York Attorney General's office was pushing attorneys and prosecutors to go after President Trump and go after allies of President Trump. It is very much a case of do as I say, not as I do when it comes to this attorney general, because she has been one of those people that has been saying, you know, President Trump making an enemies list, going after me for just following the law. Meanwhile, we know that this has been the MO from the Attorney General of New York, Letitia James, who ran on getting President Trump, on going after him back in 2018. We know that there was that huge civil case that she brought against him that had to do with, I don't know, her saying that he overvalued properties like Mar-a-Lago, and therefore that was fraudulent because banks gave him loans, etc. Even though the banks testified that, you know, they weren't defrauded, paid back these loans, that there was no issue there. Meanwhile, once again, she's the one that there were questions that rose from getting favorable mortgage rates for properties in Norfolk, Virginia and Brooklyn, New York. All that to say, it always seems to be do as I say, not as I do. The ACLJ got directly involved in this by sending a state FOIA request. You know, you hear a FOIA request, it's Freedom of Information Act. That's for the federal government. In New York, it's a FOIA, Freedom of Information Law. We got it within 24 hours of this whistleblower news. We got a FOIA request to the New York Attorney General's office to get information. Because what it happened, a whistleblower said, look, this is what they're doing. They're going after people, not crimes. This isn't how it should work. Don't be Letitia James' personal attorney. And all of a sudden, that email that went to 2,000 people started disappearing from people's inboxes. Even if they've read it, gone. We want to know what happened. This harkens back to what we saw with the IRS scandal with Lois Lerner, where, you know, emails just disappeared. Or maybe Hillary Clinton, emails disappeared. Private server in the bathroom disappears. Bleachbit became a word and a software that everyone knew because of missing emails. So it always seems to be the emails, but we're going to get to the bottom of this because we knew it was happening, but now people are coming forward and saying it's happening. And that's not the way the legal system in this country should work. So we're going to cover that and so much more today on Seculo as we hope everyone is having a relaxing and wonderful Labor Day weekend. You know, it's also the kickoff of college football. It's a great time of year as we head into the fall. But there's a lot of work going on because, as we always mention, back to school, what does that mean? It means that there's new administrators, new teachers that are going to try and violate the rights of their students. And the ACLJ is there. It means a midterm election coming up. The ACLJ will be here to navigate the issues that are front and center, as well as things like this. Letitia James' office getting state FOIA request as we try to get to the bottom of what happened to that email. Why did it disappear? They said it was a personnel issue. Yeah, it sounds like it. So, once again, all of these things are possible because you support.

0: 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But we'll be back with more on Secula.
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0: To Secula. We're talking about this headline that kind of sparks a broader conversation. It's on the front page of The Hill today that said, a third Trump impeachment looks inevitable, but what kind? At the ACLJ, we're no stranger to the impeachment circus that the Democrats like to pull in the House of Representatives. But it seems like that's their goal, and what they're going to get early next year, probably. Is an impeachment of the president, which will then have to go to the Senate, where it's razor thin right now, which way it's going to go. We'll talk about some of that later with some of the stuff that's coming out about some of the Democrat candidates they put forward. Whether or not the Democrats take the Senate, the less likely scenario is that they do. However, even if they do, they don't have the amount of votes to remove the president from office. So even an impeachment will be a fool's errand once again, because it will waste time when they could be legislating. It will waste time where they could be finding common ground for the American people. And it will go and waste taxpayer dollars getting to the Senate for a failed trial that will gridlock Washington for longer. These are candidates that are saying that they want to work on affordability. They want to work on the housing crisis. They want to work on health care. They want to work on the fuel prices and the inflation, that the prices that remain high because of the Biden era inflation, that we haven't had a reset in prices from those months of 9%+ inflation rates. It doesn't all of a sudden go back to zero. So when you look at this, you know, the pollsters say there's about an 86% chance of Democrat control in the House. That's the way that midterm elections typically go. They typically bounce back to the other party. That's the way our system is set up. It typically happens that way. But in the past, what have you seen out of midterm elections? You see the need to work together. When you have an executive branch of one party and a House majority of another, you see the need to work together to get things done, to do their job. Now, part of the reason that this will go in the Democrats' favor in the House, if it does, is not only the typical pushback on the sitting executive party, but you also have the situation that we're seeing pop up here where we saw a lot of chaos from the Republican House, not because of the speaker, but because of members of Congress that have now left Congress, even that are actively pushing back and rebuking their own party, not over real policy questions. A lot of it's over Israel, over, you know, the fact that we have an ally in the Middle East. We've talked a lot about that. You know all this. But it's not like those members of the House that were with the Republican Party when they were members, or if they still are. They some of them are still in Congress until next year when they've already lost their primary. What happens? What happens when you can't work for the American people? Well, you're probably going to lose power. But the problem now is not that the insurgent party and really the DSA candidates that you're seeing that are going to join the House, it's not like they're going to get in and actually work towards policies that they may support, that they could moderate, that they could come together and get things across the finish line. No, they're going to go with the political option. They're going to target the president, try to get him impeached. And then what? What good did you do? Nothing. You did nothing for the American people. But that also kind of goes back to what we were talking about yesterday, where Letitia James, who ran on the very platform of investigating President Trump, and we should play this super cut for people of times when she was running for office back in 2018, of saying, I'm going to go after the president. So let's go ahead and play that, because I think it ties in so perfectly to what we're talking about today.
3: I will never be afraid to challenge this illegitimate president when our fundamental rights are at stake. I believe that the president of these United States can be indicted for criminal offenses.
4: Will you sue him for us?
5: Oh, we're going to definitely sue him. We're going to be a real pain in the ass. He's going to know my name personally.
6: That man in the White House. Who can't go a day without threatening our fundamental rights.
3: Yes, we need to focus on Donald Trump and his abuses. We need to follow his money. We need to find out where he's laundered money. We need to find out whether or not he's engaged in conspiracy.
7: It's important that everyone understand that the days of Donald Trump are coming to an end.
8: I look forward to going into the office of Attorney General every day, suing him, defending your rights, and then going home.
0: Remember, that is what Letitia James ran for Attorney General of New York on. And she won. And she fulfilled that promise. And yesterday, we talked about a whistleblower in the New York AG's office that sent an email that was deleted from the servers very quickly. And they said, don't worry, it's a personnel issue. But was calling her office out for doing what? For choosing to target individuals and then finding crimes. For having an enemies list. What the left always says that this Federal Department of Justice does is actually what's happening in New York. But the same thing is happening in the candidates and the minority party of the House of Representatives right now, where they're targeting the individual for political prosecution through an impeachment process instead of doing their real job. And that's what's going to happen if they take back the Congress in November. But remember all of these candidates that have said, you know, we need to fundamentally change the American structure. The DSA platform itself calls for a expanded House of Representatives, abolishing the Senate, making the executive branch more like a parliamentary system where it is underneath the House and everything flows down from the House of Representatives, all the executive function. They're already saying we're going to get in and not do our jobs of being a member of the legislature. We're going to just try to do another impeachment, whatever, you know, issue they don't like, they can use as a high crime and misdemeanor and go after the president. They're already telling you, we're not going to do our job day one. We're not going to try to work with the White House. We're not going to try to work with members of the executive agencies to try and find a way forward for the American people. No, they're already telling you, we're going to weaponize the process again. So why would you want them to expand the House of Representatives? It's already broken. They're already saying, we're not going to get in and try to work together. Why would anyone that is a voter hear their plans to expand that and think that's a great idea? Now, I happen to think that the system of government is working great in the United States. I think it is working as the founders intended. The founders didn't intend there to be thousands of pieces of legislation going through every day that's just getting rubber stamped. There is supposed to be some measure of gridlock. There is supposed to be different people of different parties and different ideas challenging one another so that the best idea gets forward. But when you throw out even that process and your only process is to do what? It's to just impeach? Then what's the point? Why would you even run for office? You're not trying to get legislation through. You're not trying to change anyone's mind. You're just weaponizing your office. And that's exactly what they accuse the president of doing. And that's exactly what it appears is happening in New York, a weaponization of the process of the attorney general's office in the state of New York. We were able to get that state FOIL request, Freedom of Information Law in New York, out yesterday afternoon. Our attorneys, as soon as we saw it, got to work. And they're asking tough questions. They know that these many of these records have to be kept, a state law. And so we're asking for those so we can get more answers about what's going on in the Attorney General's Office of New York. What happened with this whistleblower? Folks, I'm going to take more of your phone calls coming up, and I haven't gotten to any yet, so I'm going to take your phone calls coming up, 1-800-684-3110. In the next segment, we are going to have Secretary of State Mike Pompeo joining us to talk about the developments with Iran. After a month of relative calm, things have heated back up a little bit. We're going to talk to him about that. He has a great piece up at ACLJ.org right now, titled How We Win in Iran. I encourage all of you to go read it there. But we're also going to break down a lot of that with him in the next segment of the broadcast. So stay tuned for that. And then we're going to get back to your calls. Warren, Don, and Ronald, I see you on the line. I'll get to you as soon as we get on the other side of Secretary Pompeo. Thank you for calling. But if you also want to talk about this, about the weaponization of our processes, call me, 1-800-684-3110, to be on air today. Later on in the broadcast, we have Rick Grinnell joining us as well. We're going to talk about some of these candidates that are trying to be the more moderate lane. That you think, okay, they're trying to play in a red state. Maybe they want the process to work. Doesn't sound like it by some audio that's been discovered in the course of this campaign. We'll talk about that with Rick Grinnell. But we also want to thank everyone that supported us in our impact match in August. You really stood with the ACLJ, and it makes a world of difference. We'll be right back on Seculo.
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0: Welcome back to Seculo. We're joined now by former Secretary of State Mike Pompeo. And the Secretary has a wonderful piece up at aclj.org. I encourage everyone to go read it. It's How We Win in Iran. It was just published a few days ago. It really is something great that if you are a follower of this broadcast or a member of the ACLJ, not only do you get to hear from Secretary Pompeo on the broadcast, but you get these really informative pieces that are published at aclj.org, like this very one. And Mr. Secretary, we've seen the conflict flaring up again. There were some actions taken by the U.S. at some sites where it appeared that maybe some mine-placing ships or missile sites as well were taken out by the United States. Iran responded, and then we responded in turn again. This is really the first flare-up since a month ago, but it also seems that these attacks were all intercepted. All the missiles were intercepted by the U.S. or by our allies that were launched by Iran. Just what should our response be as this kind of boiling over seems to be getting to that point again? All right, we will check real quick with Secretary Pompeo, make sure he is still there. I know he's traveling, which it's live radio, live broadcast, folks. That happens. But all that, we've got the secretary now. I'm going to go to him as well. Mr. Secretary, you heard the question?
9: I did hear the question, great. Yes. Look, I think you've got it just right. We are going to win. And I think President Trump has perfectly captured how to get there, right? Today, crude oil is flowing out, but not Iranian crude oil. Everybody else's. So we can keep energy prices relatively low and strangle the Iranian economy so they can't pay their soldiers, can't buy more munitions, all the things that put real pressure on the IRGC and the leadership and the regime. And I think you see that with them acting out in this way, right? They have to, every whip stitch, go take on a couple of tankers to show themselves that they still can and to try to convince the world that they are still capable of holding the Strait of Hormuz hostage. I think this will play out in a way that, as President Trump has said, is inevitable, that the Iranians will find that they've got to surrender. They can't sustain this. We have the leverage. We have the time advantage, which is something people always say, oh, you know, America has no patience. I actually think we've got the time advantage. We can wait them out with the blockade and the economic pressure that Secretary Bessent has put in place.
0: Well, and I think it goes back to a lot of the groundwork that you did as Secretary of State with the sanctions regime that was so effective during the first Trump administration, where they weren't able to do anything. There was so much quiet in the Middle East during that period at a time when the U.S., you know, took out ISIS and was able to use the economic tools to our advantage to make sure that the Iranians did not have the capacity to export terror the way they had gotten so used to doing. I think what is interesting here, and I'd love to get your take on it as well, it's in the article that you've written, is this new sanctions regime, Operation Economic Outcast, or also Economic D-Day, it's been called, that the Treasury Secretary has put forward. And as he says, as weeks go on, he's going to keep adding things to this. It is like that maximum pressure campaign. However, there's also this kinetic arm that we've seen because of Operation Midnight Hammer, as well as the following operation that happened this year, Epic Fury. that when you have the kinetic piece as well as this very strong, strongest maybe we've ever seen economic piece, it really has the opportunity for a very different world in the Middle East.
9: Exactly right. Look, this is, we did put a lot of economic pressure on them in the first Trump administration. This will be every bit as much as that. And because of the nature of where the regime finds itself today, even more impactful. And then you add the fact that President Trump has now demonstrated his willingness to take kinetic action, his willingness to go after leaders, his willingness to go after military targets, to put their nuclear program on its back foot and set it back what will assuredly be years. That fundamentally changes the psychology of the Iranian leadership. And I hope there's Artesh colonels, Iranian military, who are thinking, I do not want to be part of this. And over time, we'll find a way to help the population rise up and get what we really ultimately need, which is Iran to behave like a normal nation.
0: We know that President Xi Jinping is coming to the U.S. In just a few weeks. September 24th is when he is scheduled to visit Washington, D.C. In your piece, you talk a lot about that China really is the economic lifeline for the Iranians. With these new sanctions in place, the blockade that we have, as well as there's even reports of some of the trade unions within Iran starting to protest again, and that is what sparked the nationwide protests earlier last year that we've talked about so much. With all of this taking place at this time and knowing that the president is coming from China to visit the White House, how much of this, of Iran, do you think is on the agenda for the White House with the Chinese as they come over here?
9: Boy, I hope it's a lot. Your first point, which is that China is buying something on the order of 400,000 to 500,000 barrels a day of crude from the Iranians and paying them in their currency, in the yuan. I hope we will shut that down. And I hope we'll make clear to Xi Jinping that that's in his best interest, too. I'm not sure he accepts that. I think maybe the fact that we've got a carrier group stuck in the Middle East and all of the weapons that we've had to fire, he probably thinks that's probably net good for him. But I hope President Trump and the team, when the Chinese delegation arrives in September, will make clear to them that we're going to win this thing, and they have picked the losing horse here, and they ought not ride that horse. They ought to be actively working to help Iran rise up and make sure that there's never a nuclear weapon, that their terror proxies throughout the region are broke and gone, and that the new leaders, or the same leaders, come to understand that they can't continue to threaten the world as they have for the last 47 years. I hope that is a priority for the Chinese visit in just a couple of weeks now.
0: Thank you, Mr. Secretary, for joining us today, and thank you for your insight as well. I encourage everyone to go to ACLJ.org and to read this piece by Secretary Pompeo, How We Win in Iran. It's a great informative piece. A lot of the things we just talked about there, but really a roadmap for using American strength, both economically as well as militarily, to win this. And I think that we can, and I think that we are on the path to do that. So thank you, Mr. Secretary, for joining us today. I have calls lined up, but two lines open. If you want to join me, 1-800-684-3110. If you want to talk about Iran, you can call about that as well. But also back to the original topic of the inevitable impeachment 3.0. You know, as AOC said, woke one was crazy. So was impeachment one. But they're still going forward with 3.0 coming up early 2027. Call me about that as well. 1-800-684-3110 to talk to me on air. And Warren, Don, Ronald, and Eddie, I'll be getting to you on the other side of this break. So hang tight there. But thank you again for supporting the ACLJ in August. You can always go to ACLJ.org and support our work. 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It's really a treasure trove of information. So I encourage you, just go to ACLJ.org and poke around. Look at the blogs. Read the news. You can even watch the show there. We'll be right back with more on Seculo.
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0: 20 verses, but please keep your Bibles. I'll be referring to some other passages as well. There was a certain man from Ramathaim, a Zuphite, from the hill country of Ephraim, whose name was Elkanah, son of Jeroham, the son of Elihu, the son of Tohu, the son of Zuph, an Ephraimite. The Bible really cares what your lineage is. And he was actually a Levite as well. And he had two wives. One was called Hannah, and the other, Peninnah. Now, Peninnah had children, but Hannah had none. And year after year, this man went up from his town to worship and sacrifice to the Lord Almighty at Shiloh, where Hophni and Phinehas, the two sons of Eli, were priests of the Lord. Whenever the day came for Elkanah to sacrifice, he would give portions of the meat to his wife Peninnah and to all her sons and daughters. But to Hannah, he gave a double portion because he loved her, and the Lord had closed her womb. And because the Lord had closed her womb, her rival kept provoking her in order to irritate her. And this went on year after year. And whenever Hannah went up to the house of the Lord, her rival provoked her till she wept and would not eat. Elkanah, her husband, would say to her, "Hannah, why are you weeping? Why don't you eat? Why are you downhearted? Don't I mean more to you than 10 sons? And once when they had finished eating and drinking in Shiloh, Hannah stood up. Now Eli the priest was sitting on a chair by the doorpost of the Lord's temple, and in bitterness of soul, Hannah wept much and prayed to the Lord. And she made a vow, saying, 'O Lord Almighty, if you will only look upon your servant's misery and remember me, and not forget your servant, but give her a son, then I will give him to the Lord for all the days of his life, and no razor will ever be used on his head.'" As she kept on praying to the Lord, Eli observed her mouth. Hannah was praying in her heart, and her lips were moving, but her voice was not heard. And Eli thought she was drunk and said to her, "How long will you keep on getting drunk? Get rid of your wine." "Oh, not so, my lord," Hannah replied. "I am a woman who is deeply troubled, and I have not been drinking wine or beer. I was pouring out my soul to the Lord. Do not take your servant for a wicked woman. I have been praying here out of my great anguish and grief." Eli answered, "Go in peace, and may the God of Israel grant you what you have asked of him." And she said, "May your servant find favor in your eyes." Then she went her way and ate something, and her face was no longer downcast. And early the next morning they arose, and they worshiped before the Lord, and then went back to their home at Ramah. Elkanah lay with Hannah, his wife, and the Lord remembered her. So in the course of time, Hannah conceived and gave birth to a son. And she named him Samuel, saying, "Because I asked the Lord for him." Now keep your fingers there. I'm going to look at the next part of the story and a little bit of chapter 2. This amazing story of Hannah and how the Lord, in his great love, in his great power, moved her from the depth of anguish. You'll notice her heart is downcast. You see this with her husband saying, "Why is your heart downcast?" Then you're going to see her praying from the very depths of her heart. And then you see her with this grief-stricken, broken heart, just pouring out before the Lord. But at the end, you see her with a rejoicing heart. So wherever you are in the process, we have a God whose power is to miraculously sometimes lift us out of our heartache Sometimes he takes his great might and he lifts us up and he strengthens us as we walk through. Some of you are walking through grief right now. That the Lord lifts us up and strengthens us. But sometimes in his tender mercy, he doesn't do either of those. He just loves us through it. And here we have wonderful lessons of encouragement, very practical stuff for us as we come before the Lord with our hearts. So some of you may today have a broken heart. And God love you. And the person beside you may have a broken heart too, only you don't know it. Or some of you may have a healed heart. And you have learned the strength that comes as God heals you. You know, it's wonderful that God touches our bodies and he's made these bodies to heal. Amen? I have a mango tree, and 12 years ago I did little paving stones around my backyard of my patio. And that mango tree has been growing, and the roots have been pushing up all of the different bricks, and some of them are pretty big pieces. And so Friday I tackled the monster and said, okay, I'm going to move all my patio stones and chop out. Some of those roots were that big that weren't even there before. And so yesterday and today my hamstrings have been crying out to God. But praise God that our bodies are made to heal, right? And tomorrow I'll be fine. But our hearts are also made to heal. We're not just our bodies. We are very complex beings made in the image of God. But God has, in the making, he has made us to heal. In our relationships, in the brokenness that we feel. And so wherever we are in the process, you may be in the process of having a healing heart, but God is at work and in his power to heal us and to transform us. So let's look at Hannah and some of the lessons. If you have your sermon notes, you can follow with me. In verse 16, I put this on the front. It says, I have been praying here out of my great anguish and grief. And we're going to see this transformed in chapter 2. Till the Lord raises the poor from the dust, and he lifts the needy from the ash heap, and he seats them with princes and has them inherit a throne of honor. Literally, we see this process in Hannah's life. At the beginning, we see her crying before the Lord with anguish and with grief. The Bible just sort of tells it as it is. Everything that you read isn't there to say that's a justification of how it should be. And you have Elkanah. It was quite common in the culture in the Old Testament for people to have multiple wives. And the Bible doesn't hide the conflict that happens when that happens. And Jesus affirms marriage as a man and a woman coming before the Lord. But here we have Elkanah, and God love him, trying to survive his two wives. And the one had lots of children, sons and daughters, and the other was barren. Hannah had none. And it says that Peninnah, she provoked and prodded and pushed into Hannah all the salt and the anguish she could. And whenever they went to worship the Lord at the temple and part of the sacrifices, which you gave those gifts to your children and your family, you can see Peninnah being mean and deliberately hurting Hannah. And so you have Hannah. She wept. And she would not enter into the worship and the sacrifice of eating and rejoicing before the Lord. So broken was her heart. Elkanah, God love him. I, as men, we're not very good at what to do in these situations. And I don't know if he made it better or worse. And he said, Hannah, why are you weeping? Aren't I better than 10 sons? And you can just hear her saying, no, you're not. And he was trying. And here we have just the bitterness of her heart. And in the midst of that, she did what God calls us to do, to take our bitterness to him. And she prays. And I hope today, whatever bitterness you have before the Lord, whatever anguish and grief, bring it to God. You're in his house. And she was in the temple of the Lord. And as we've said, ekomomai, and we've encouraging you to wear slippers next week, it's so that we can enter into the house as we are, who we are, and we bring that to God. And so she brought it for the Lord. We have this amazing prayer in verse 10. In bitterness of soul, Hannah wept and wept much and prayed to the Lord. And she made a vow, saying, O Lord Almighty, if you will only look upon your servant's misery and remember me and not forget your servant, but give her a son, then I will give him to the Lord for all the days of his life. And no razor will ever be used on his head. She was desperate. God, I want a son so badly. Then even if I get him for a little bit of time. And she was willing to let go completely. And that anguish of heart where she makes a vow, Lord, if you just look, see my misery, Lord, if you just remember me, don't forget me, and Lord, can you give me a son? Last week we saw Jacob bargaining with God. This is bargaining on a whole other level of making a vow. Now, the Bible warns us against making a vow. You don't need to make a vow for the Lord to hear your prayers. But we have just the desperation of her prayer before the Lord. The Psalms are given to us to help us pray. The Psalms are given to us so that we can read them out loud and pray them. And if you have a broken heart, or if you're in the context of a healing heart, learn to pray the Psalms. Learn to pray them out loud. And you say, where do you go? You can start with Psalm 22. My God, why have you forsaken me? Jesus, his words on the cross, that he empathizes with us. And then you can go to Psalm 34. And Psalm 34 is an acrostic of the low point of David's life, where David had to pretend to be insane. And it said he let spit drip down his face in his beard just to get by with his life and get out of a deadly situation. And it says in Psalm 34:18, the Lord is close to the brokenhearted, and he saves those crushed in spirit. Isn't that nice? The Lord is close to who? Brokenhearted. The more broken your heart is, the closer you know the Lord is. That's true also when we near death. I really believe that the weaker we are in our bodies, the closer we are to the Lord in very hidden and secret ways. It's also true to those that love Jesus and are broken, and that God is right there waiting. Right there loving, right there helping, right there interceding for you, even when you have tears not even to recognize and see him. And so we have this Psalm 34, and read the Psalms, and you can keep going. Go to Psalm 35 and 36 and 37, 38, 39, 40. All of them have this crying out to God in prayer, and you can keep going. But it also has this resolution of God healing our hearts and of trusting him in the process. So she made this bitter vow to him, and she said, if you give me a son, I'm going to give him to you all the days of his life. He's going to be a Nazarite. That was someone set apart for God. He's never going to eat anything unholy or unclean, no alcohol. He's never going to cut his hair, so that the whole world knows that he is set apart to God and he belongs to you. That's actually true for all kids, right? Isn't that what we want for all of our kids? We want all of our kids to never let anything unholy touch their lives. We want all of our kids. That's why we have child dedications and our worship service. Lord, they're just on loan. If you're a grandparent, the incredible privilege of having a grandchild. Or if you're a surrogate grandparent, or you've a foster one and you've adopted someone else's, praise God for the impact you can have. It's for some reason, kids don't want to listen to their parents, but they love listening to their grandparents. And this amazing privilege of being able to be heard and love and listen and care and put their hands in the hands of God. So we have here her crying before God with anguish and grief, and she was misunderstood. Well, she was provoked by her rival. She was, and men, if you're thinking of having multiple wives, just learn from the lessons in the Bible, okay? It's not the way to go, okay? But then you have, she was misunderstood by the priest. I mean, this priest is supposed to have the heart of God, who's close to the brokenhearted. Here she shows up to church, and instead of her getting some consolation and some care, she gets, hey, what are you doing, you drunken woman? Now, it gives you something of the state of the temple at that time. And in fact, if you keep reading, you'll learn that Eli and his sons and the whole culture of the temple had become incredibly perverse and corrupt and wicked. And Eli just assumed to those who are sinful, all things are sinful. To those who are holy, all things are holy. And all he saw, he missed her heart completely. And women, forgive us. Please forgive us when we miss your hearts. Forgive us when, as husbands, we don't know what to say. Forgive us when, as pastors, we totally get it upside down. And here, Eli, she was completely misunderstood. And praise God, at least Eli repented and said, I'm sorry, go in peace. And may the God of Israel, I added the I'm sorry part, but I think that's there. May the God of Israel grant you what you have asked of him. So there is this crying before the Lord. And I hope that when you are broken or breaking or in the process, that rather than running away from the Lord, you will run to him. That rather than running away from God's people and worship, that you will run to him. Because everything in the flesh wants to run and hide, and we want to weep in private. But it is, the process begins in the presence of the Lord. And the power of God is so often released in places and times when we least expect it. And so thank you for being here today. Because we see that here we have Hannah set apart for the Lord's plan and her son to be, which is Samuel, set apart for the Lord's plan. God has a plan. Can we say that? God has a plan. It's a good plan. It's a good plan. Your heart is broken. You have all kinds of pain. You don't know what to do other than to bleed and to hurt. But God still has a plan in the midst of it. And here in the part that I didn't read from verse 21 through to 28, she goes home and she becomes pregnant. And the next year when it's time to go for the sacrifice, Hannah says, I'm not going to go now. I'm gonna wait until he's weaned. And she loves on her little boy. And Elkanah, her husband, he gives her permission. And so she stays and she nurses her son until she had weaned him. And then in verse 24, after she had weaned, he was weaned, he took the boy with her. I don't know how old, but I'm sure she took her time. And those of you that have multiple children, you know, the first child, you tend to wean quickly. The last child, you know it's the last one, you take your time. And here she was. And it says she took the boy with her, young as he was, along with a three-year-old bull. They were rich, actually, and an ephah of flour and skin of wine, and brought him to the house of the Lord at Shiloh. Then they slaughtered the bull. They brought the boy to Eli, and she said to him, as surely as you live, my Lord, I am the woman who stood here beside you praying to the Lord. And I prayed for this child. And the Lord has granted me what I asked of him. Some of you are praying for children that you haven't seen yet. Some of you are praying for grandchildren that haven't been born yet. And oh, the prayers and the power of the prayers of people who wait. And you know what I believe? I think there's scripture in this. Those who wait upon the Lord, that the longer you wait, the more God has great plans for you. And the waiting may rip you into. And it may even be waiting until we see the face of Jesus in heaven. But what scripture promises is the longer you wait, the greater the blessing that God has. I mean, this is kind of a really stupid illustration, but if you put money in to invest, I mean, you can't compare kids to money, okay? But if you put money in to invest, unless they're going to take it all, but that's all right. If you put money in to invest, the longer it's there, it grows and it grows and it grows. And if you are waiting for the blessing of God, your blessing is growing, not diminishing. You get that? And the promise that God has for you, those of you that have no children of your own, those of you that have no grandchildren of your own, the blessing that God has for you is even greater the longer you wait. And so we have this promise of God that he has a plan. And so in this plan, she gives back in obedience to the Lord. Not just because she made a vow, but because the Lord had answered her prayer. And her heart was now full. God was at work. And so we give back our children. We give back our marriages. We give back our grandchildren. When God gives to us in blessing, what do? We give back to him. Can we say that? We give back. We cry out, Lord, help. And then when he gives it to us, if some of us just say, oh, thanks, God, see you later. No, when he gives, what do? We give back. Why? Because he wants to take what we give back and multiply it. And it's in the giving back that the healing of our hearts happen. And so if you are not able to give back to God, you will be stuck with your broken heart. And it will get bitter and end in anguish and in grief. God calls us to give back to him because he loves us. And in the process of that giving back, his power is now released in us and through us. If you're in anguish and God gives to you, it may be something very little and very simple. You take the first part and you give it back. Can God keep giving? Does God love to give? He loves his children. He loves to pour out. But he wants his giving to bring spiritual power and transformation in us and in our character and in the degree of joy that we carry with him. Because it really is more blessed to give than. So he wants more blessing for us. So giving back in obedience to God's plan, Hannah saw the answer to her prayer. She made this impossible prayer. And God answered and did the miracle. But she saw it as a verification, not just of his love for her. He loved her whether he gave her a son or not. And God bless Elkanah, am I not more valuable than 10 sons? And I hear God saying in heaven, am I not more valuable to you than all the things you are asking me for? But she saw the answer as a verification that God was working and that God had a greater plan for her life. And so we see, if you go down to verse 27 of chapter 1, I prayed for this child and the Lord has granted me what I asked of him. So now I give him to the Lord for his whole life.
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0: But it has a connection with Almighty God, and our willingness to be obedient in those places, it opens the doors for trust, for greater opportunities. David was given the assignment to take down the greatest threat to the whole nation of Israel, a Philistine warrior by the name of Goliath that intimidated the entire Israelite army. And the qualifications David had was he was willing to trust God as a shepherd. He managed and protected the lives of the sheep with which he was entrusted with such determination against the ferocity of any predator that would come against them, and trusting God to bring those victories to him, that God said, I can trust him to overcome this intimidating Philistine warrior. You see, you and I, by accepting those invitations in the quiet, the simple, the overlooked, the insignificant places, we qualify ourselves then for other opportunities. Please don't diminish those. Psalm 35 and verse 1, I'll get to your notes, I promise. It says, contend, O Lord, with those who contend with me. Fight against those who fight against me. Can you believe you can pray that way? We're not always passive, folks. Contend with those who contend with me. Fight against those who fight against me. Doesn't stop there. Take up shield and buckler. Arise and come to my aid. Brandish spear and javelin against those who pursue me. Say to my soul, I'm your salvation. There's a whole bunch of those psalms. I like to read them, commit them to memory. I say them frequently. Contend with those who contend with me. Fight against those who fight against me. I don't have to, you do it. We all, I think, share that desire that God would fight for us, for our health, our peace, for our children, our grandkids, whatever it may be. But I think frequently we are equally focused on fighting with God, or maybe in plainer language, just resisting it. Like if I don't look, or if I don't think about it, or if I don't read my Bible anymore. You know, we get confronted with the truth of God, and it begins to encroach on some aspect of our lives where our self is still too dominant, and it's too fully occupied by what I want and what I think and what I feel. And we have a sense that God is inviting us away from that a bit, and we don't really want to yield that space. So we just think, nah, that couldn't be the Lord. It just couldn't be. But if we would respond to his invitations, this is it. We will find his benefits. The invitations of God are not for our diminishment. They're to bring fulfillment and contentment to us. And say, well, I think I would be happier if I got my own way. You understand the logic of that. It's like the small child is determined that the counsel of the parents is not helpful, that they know what's best. They know what their diet should consist of. They know what their sleep schedule should be. They understand what discipline is appropriate and inappropriate, and they resent the intrusion of their parental authority. Well, you and I lead lives much like that. We want to know what's best for us. And in our resistance to the Lord, we forfeit the benefits he would bring to us. Look at Romans 6 and verse 4. We are therefore buried with Christ through baptism into death, in order that just as Christ was raised from the dead through the glory of the Father, we too may live a new life. There's something better on the other side of Jesus. I know that we know that, like up here, you're in the building on a weekend. So I understand we have it up here, but I just watch our body language. And actually, you do pretty well. If I get caught going the wrong direction in the lobbies before church, it feels like there's an old video game called Frogger. Some of you are old enough to remember that. That's what that always feels like. If I get in the way, I'm going to get smushed. But after church, then you have enthusiasm. Before church, you want your spot so that you get counted in attendance when God takes attendance. And if you're in your seat, you think you get a little extra mark. But after church, it's like, God help you if you get in the way. We become a force. You see, Jesus brings something better to us. Amen. It's not an obligation to be obedient to the Lord. It's the greatest privilege of our lives. It's not burdensome or intrusive. He has a new life for us. Look at Hebrews 2. How shall we escape if we ignore such a great salvation? He's talking about the angels that rejected what God had did for them, created beings who rejected what God had. Some very similar parallels to our own lives. This salvation, which was first announced by the Lord and was confirmed to us by those who heard it, God also testified to it by signs and wonders and various miracles and gifts of the Holy Spirit distributed according to his will. This journey he's describing includes miracles, God-directed announcements, signs, wonders, the gifts of the Spirit of God. And he describes it as a great salvation. Not just a ticket for eternity. The Greek word that's used translated saved in the New Testament doesn't just have to do with your spiritual change. It's talking about physical healing, spiritual freedom, a total transformation of your person. You know, so often we imagine we're doing things for God. I go to church. I volunteer a little bit. I even give some money. I try to be kind. These are the things I do for God. But in reality, God's doing something for us. He's freeing us from our brokenness, from our desperation. He's bringing a purpose to our lives. We're careening through life trying to satisfy something within us that can't be satisfied apart from God. And we have a revelation of Jesus, and we begin to find contentment and purpose and peace. And the Spirit of God begins to show us how we offload the hatred and the anger and the resentment and the rejection and the burdens. And too often we resist him. When you respond to God's invitation, something supernatural happens on your behalf. I want to walk you through. Some of it's familiar, I'm certain, I would hope, to many of you. But participating in the kingdom of God, how's it accomplished? It's not beyond us, folks. You don't have to have a PhD in multiple languages. In John chapter 3 and verse 1, Jesus gives us counsel. He said there was a man of the Pharisees named Nicodemus, a member of the Jewish ruling council. So he's a very religious man. He's concerned about God. This man has invested his whole life in the pursuit of God. He's not a pagan. And he recognizes in Jesus something unique, something noteworthy, something worth inquiring about, something worth pursuing, even if it puts him at odds with his peer group somewhat, because it did. So Nicodemus comes to Jesus, and he came to Jesus at night, and he said, "Rabbi, teacher, we know you're a teacher who's come from God. No one could perform the miraculous signs you're doing if God were not with him. You don't fit my framework. I don't understand how you can have the kind of authority you do. I wouldn't be looking for it to be delivered from somebody that came from Nazareth. You're outside my expectational frame, but nobody could do what you're doing unless God was with you." And Jesus said, "I tell you the truth." And you know when you see that phrase, right? Buckle up. He's about to say something that's unbelievable. That's why he said, "No, really, I'm telling you the truth. I tell you the truth, no one can see the kingdom of God unless he's born again."
1: Before we return to today's message, Pastor Allen wants to share a book to help you be free from worry.
0: In the Sermon on the Mount, Jesus said a half a dozen times, "Do not worry." Not a suggestion, it's a directive. I have a question. Are you living in obedience to Jesus, or are you ignoring him? We got a new book, it'll help you. It's called Freedom from Worry. It's really a how-to guide to live a life in the peace that Jesus promised us. You don't have to have a life choked with fear and anxiety and worry. You can be free. Let's cooperate with Jesus. It's the best way to walk through our days, I promise.
1: Jesus tells us repeatedly in Matthew chapter 6, "Do not worry." 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Now, let's get back to Pastor Allen with his message called Accepting God's Invitations, A New Life. Tune in tomorrow to hear part two.
0: None of us can participate in the kingdom of God without a new birth, without a transformation from one kingdom to another. We can call it salvation. We can call it conversion initiation. You can call it the new birth. You can call it being saved. The terms are interchangeable to me, but they all describe a movement from one kingdom to another. So the $64,000 question becomes, how do you accomplish that? Do you join the right church? Do you recite the right creed? Is it about a moral code or a dietary set of rules? How do you accomplish the new birth? Jesus cared about Nicodemus enough. He didn't just demurely say, oh, thank you for the compliments. The miracles have been quite remarkable, haven't they? That blind guy, did you see the look on his face when he could see? Jesus could have taken such an easy path. He confronted Nicodemus. He said, you can't participate in the kingdom of God by being observant. It requires a new birth. And the same is true for you and me. Look at Romans 10 and verse 9. If you confess with your mouth Jesus is Lord and you believe in your heart that God raised him from the dead, you will be saved. For it's with your heart that you believe and you're justified, and it's with your mouth that you confess and you are saved. He didn't mention going to church or joining the right group or reading the right translation of the Bible. I'm not saying those things don't have significance, but they're not of primary importance. The doorway into the kingdom of God begins with what you say and what you believe. You have to choose in your heart Jesus of Nazareth first as Christ, as Messiah, as the anointed Son of God. You have to accept that by faith. You're not going to get a laminated card delivered by Amazon to your home. You will have to choose to believe that. But that in itself is not adequate. I've studied in some remarkable institutions with people who've given their lives to studying the Bible, and they're not Christ followers. It always bewildered me a bit. And they would talk about Jesus in some remarkable terms. In both theology schools here and at Hebrew University, I met some professors that had the highest regard for Jesus. As a healer, a miracle worker, a teacher. But there's the step that follows that is to acknowledge Jesus as Lord. That makes that personal. There's a surrendering in that. When you yield yourself to someone as Lord, there is a point of submission in that. Jesus, be Lord of my life. I'm not just asking you for a ticket to heaven so that I can remain Lord. That's not the nature of the bargain. The transformation, the power of God at work within us to help us become free and to overcome the challenges is unleashed when we say, Jesus, I acknowledge my need. I can't do this for myself. Be Lord of my life. And then I think there's one more expression of that that follows when we begin to serve him as king. See, that's when you lose all the embarrassment, you're no longer reluctant, you're not hesitant, because you recognize the one who is Lord of your life is the King of all the kings and the Lord of all the lords. Amen. When that revelation breaks through in your heart, you will lose the reluctance to identify with Jesus, because you'll recognize that everything is in submission to him and he chose you. See, it isn't that I chose Jesus. He chose me before I chose him. Now, before you get too inflated about that, you can help anybody else find their way into the kingdom because he chose them too, if we'll cooperate with that. But Jesus as Christ, the Messiah, as my Lord and my King is transformational. You believe it in your heart and you say it with your mouth. If you've never done that intentionally, purposefully, intending to yield your life to the Lord, we will give you an opportunity today. It's a personal choice, and it brings about personal change. Look in Luke 3 and verse 7. John said to the crowds coming to be baptized, this is John the Baptist, the predecessor to Jesus, the one preparing the way, the forerunner. He said, you brood of vipers, who warned you to flee from the coming wrath? Those are not flattering words in any time. Bunch of snakes. I mean, if you know the larger context, he said the prostitutes and the thieves are responding to this message more readily than you, you bunch of snakes. Produce fruit in keeping with repentance, and don't begin to say to yourselves, we have Abraham as our father. I tell you that out of these stones, God can raise up children for Abraham. How often do we put things in front of the transformational power of God? We belong to the right group. We behave in the right way. We take communion with the right color juice. We baptize in the right kind of pool. We initiate all sorts of points of self-righteousness, things that we imagine that give ourselves standing and status with God. Personal changes. Look at Matthew 18. The disciples came to Jesus and said, "Who's the greatest in the kingdom of heaven?" I like reading about the disciples because I feel as goofy as they are. Can you imagine going to Jesus like with your best friends and saying, "Tell us, which one of us is really the best?" I mean, you kind of cringe when you think about it. No, really now. I mean, you know John and James and Andrew. Which one of us do you think? And you're going like, "Oh, please, this is not going to end well, fellas." When you're reading it, you know, but don't we all get in those places? We're offended. We're a little bruised. Somebody didn't recognize our spirituality. Don't they know? They didn't recognize our service, our faithfulness. Don't you know which one of us is the greatest? I mean, at the very least, he's going to say, "Oh, the whole group of you, I recruited you. You're the best of the best." How easily we get into the ditch in that way. The Bible says that pride goes not before the fall. That's the idiom we use. The Bible says pride goes before destruction. We don't want to do that. Watch what Jesus says to him. "Which one of us is the best? Which one of us?" He called a little child and had him stand among them. And he said, "I tell you the truth." Oh, put the helmet on. "I tell you the truth, unless you change and you become like little children, you will never enter the kingdom of heaven." Don't tell me I recruited you. Don't tell me you saw miracles. Jesus says that later in the Gospels. He said, "Many will present themselves to me and say, 'Lord, I did miracles in your name. I cast out demons in your name. I did all the things.' And I'll say, 'Depart from me. Go away from me. I don't know who you are.'" Jesus said, unless you change and become like little children. Not childish. We have enough childish Christ followers. Childlike. There's an enormous difference. Personal change. Remember the question, right? Participating in the kingdom of God. Jesus described it as a new birth, a new life, a new beginning, a new creation. But it involves a personal choice. It involves personal change. And it also includes personal accountability. Look at Romans 1. "For since the creation of the world, God's invisible qualities, his eternal power, and his divine nature have been very clearly seen, being understood from what has been made, so that men are without excuse." You need to understand that. God has presented himself to every human being. Different ways. We have different levels of responsibility. To whom much is given, much is required. If you speak the English language, there's a much higher sense of responsibility for you. You can't truly be a significant scholar of Scripture in an academic sense without learning the English language. But to every person, God's given a revelation of himself so that men are without excuse, he says. Look at the far. "Although they knew God, they neither glorified him as God nor gave thanks to him." If you refuse to give glory to God, if you refuse to acknowledge that God is not like us, that he's beyond us, he's different from us, he's the creator of all things, that he holds the world and the universe together by the authority of his word. There's such an arrogance that this is so prevalent today. The spirit of Antichrist is so prevalent in our world. You hear Jesus mocked on a regular basis by all the forms of communication that cascade over us. I don't think you can turn on a broadcast program or look at social media or pick up a print piece without there being, sometimes they're subtle, sometimes they're very blatant, mocking the authority of God. You need Christ followers. You need people of faith in your inner circle, people that you purposely spend discretionary time with to help encourage you, to affirm your faith. Because I'm telling you, the voices that are crying against it are overwhelming.
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12: The story of Jonah being swallowed by a fish and surviving has led to heated debate through the centuries. But the point isn't how it happened, but why. Today on Turning Point, Dr. David Jeremiah answers that question as he shares more from his series, Jonah, the Runaway Prophet. 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
13: And thank you for joining us, and welcome to this new week. We continue our study of the book of Jonah, and we've called this study The Runaway Prophet, and we're following Jonah on his contest with God to stay in God's will, and following God's determination to bring his prophet back home and make him productive again. So here we go with part one of Hitting Rock Bottom. This is Jonah 1:17, and we'll be there in just a moment. We have the study guides, we have the CD packages, we have the video package. You can get these materials from Turning Point at davidjeremiah.org and order them all for the study of this book. We would love to have you join us as we finish up this book together, and you can do so by using these materials. They're very helpful, especially if you're going to use this material for a small group. Don't forget also, during this month, we're making available our special 27 calendar, The Light of the World, Turning Point's annual calendar project. I've been doing this now for almost 50 years, and this calendar is just one of the most beautiful ones we've ever done because it reflects the title, The Light of the World. The photography is just beautiful. Some of the most beautiful scenes you will ever find, and it's a wonderful wall calendar that you can use to keep track of your events or just to enjoy as you see it every day, hanging someplace in your home, in the kitchen, in your study, in your bedroom, wherever. It's a wonderful reminder of God's wonderful provision of light in darkness. Ask for your copy when you send your gift to Turning Point during this month. And now here is part one of Hitting Rock Bottom. On a February morning in 2025, off the coast of Chilean Patagonia, a kayaker named Adrian was out for what looked like an ordinary paddle. He came home with a story he will carry with him for the rest of his life. Patagonia is a land of green mountains, cold blue water, and humpback whales that pass through each year. Those whales can reach 50 feet long, and they feed on tiny krill and are known to be gentle. That morning, Adrian paddled while his father filmed from another kayak, and then the surface beneath him began to swell. The kayak lifted and it vanished. His father shouted his name, but there was no answer, only an empty circle of water where his son had been. Adrian later said, "I closed my eyes, and when I opened them, I realized I was inside the whale's mouth. I felt a slimy texture on my face, and all I could see was dark blue and white. Then, as suddenly as it had swallowed him, the whale opened its mouth and released him. Adrian popped back up, coughing and shaking, but alive. I thought I was going to die," he said, "but God gave me a second chance." There is probably no story in the Bible that has produced more jeering and mockery than the story of Jonah and the great fish. Some people say it's the Achilles heel of the Bible. Most people stumble over one issue. They just cannot imagine how a fish could swallow a man and keep him alive for 3 days and then release him. The idea is not as impossible as some assume. Writers like Grace Kellogg have noted that whale sharks and great baleen whales have mouths large enough to take in a human being. These creatures have no teeth, and they feed by filtering food from the water. A whale caught near Cape Cod in the 1930s was nearly 100 feet long, with a mouth reportedly large enough to swallow a horse. Now let's look at our text. Here's what Jonah says. Now the Lord had prepared a great fish to swallow Jonah, and Jonah was in the belly of the fish 3 days and three nights. Please note that the text does not argue or try to explain or apologize for what happened to Jonah. It simply says, this is what God did. The Lord Jesus clearly believed this story. He didn't think it was a myth or somebody made it up. He linked his own resurrection to it. He said, as Jonah was 3 days and three nights in the belly of a fish, so he would be 3 nights and 3 days in the belly of the earth. The real issue is not what kind of fish it was. The real issue is whether we believe in a God of miracles. And let me tell you something you may be surprised about. If you believe Genesis 1:1, you will be okay. In the beginning, God created the heavens and the earth. Anyone who believes in God as creator should not struggle with this story. Ladies and gentlemen, if God made the universe, if he created the heavens and the earth, he could surely prepare a great fish. And if none existed, he could make one for his purpose. The Bible simply says, the Lord prepared a great fish. Did you know that the word whale is not found in the text? We do not know what species this fish was in the Bible. Doesn't tell us, because the point is not the kind of fish, but that the Lord prepared it. If you are an inductive Bible student, you will probably already know the fact that in the book of Jonah, the Lord prepared four things. If you read through the book, he prepared a fish to rescue Jonah. Then he prepared a vine to show Jonah a glimpse of comfort. Then he prepared a worm to take the comfort away and expose his selfishness. And then he prepared an east wind so Jonah would understand the compassion that God had for a lost city. This story of Jonah is about God pursuing his disobedient servant. What he did with Jonah, he still does with us. He corrects and disciplines us because he loves us. He loves us too much to let us keep running away from him. So let's consider the purpose behind the great fish that he prepared for Jonah. Purpose number one, to rescue Jonah from drowning. Jonah probably thought that being thrown overboard was the worst thing that could happen to him. Remember, they discovered among the sailors that he was the one responsible for the storm. So in order to get rid of the storm, they decided they had to get rid of Jonah, and they threw him overboard. If you read Jonah's prayer in the second chapter, he refers to the thoughts that he had, that he was floating down through the sea. So I'm going to jump over to Jonah chapter 2 and just read what Jonah said about his experience. You cast me into the deep, into the heart of the seas, and the floods surrounded me. All your billows and your waves passed over me. The water surrounded me, even to my soul. The deep closed around me. Weeds were wrapped around my head. I went down to the moorings of the mountains, and the earth with its bars closed behind me forever. Jonah sank to the bottom of the ocean. He may have come back up. Perhaps he drifted back up for a moment, as a drowning man sometimes does. But his experience was one of absolute total terror. He knew his life was about to end. But God had a lifeguard waiting for him. And he sent his lifeguard to pick him up. God could have allowed Jonah to drown. When people disobey us, we sometimes grow so angry, we wish the worst would happen to them. We wouldn't care if they drowned. Just get them out of our life, we think. But God did not deal with Jonah out of anger. He dealt with him out of love. He allowed Jonah to feel the terrible fear of the ocean, yet at the same time, he sent a great fish to rescue him from drowning. So the first thing that happened was God sent a fish to rescue Jonah from drowning. But then he sent that fish also to return Jonah to Nineveh. God prepared that great fish not just to save Jonah from drowning, but to take him where he did not want to go, back toward Nineveh. I think there's a little humor in this. God said, go to Nineveh. Jonah said, no, and boarded a ship, headed the opposite direction as far away as he could go. And God said, oh, no, you don't. The storm hits. Jonah goes overboard. God sends the fish to pick him up, and the fish turns him around and takes him back where he started. Jonah had paid a lot of money to run from God, but God arranged his return, and it was free. By the end of chapter 2, God speaks to the fish, and Jonah gets dropped off right on dry land. Jonah, verse 10 of chapter 2 says, so the Lord spoke to the fish, and it vomited Jonah onto dry land. Now, the Bible doesn't tell us exactly where Jonah was dropped off. Most likely, it was somewhere along the Mediterranean coast, but it was still a long way to Nineveh. In other words, Jonah had to walk the rest of the way originally assigned to him. That great fish was not just God's rescue plan. That great fish was God's return plan. And God saved Jonah from drowning, and he sent him right back to Nineveh. So he sent the fish to rescue Jonah from drowning and to return Jonah to Nineveh. And then number 3, to reach Jonah's heart. The Bible says in verse 17 of chapter 1, and Jonah was in the belly of the fish 3 days and 3 nights. Now, Jonah's real problem was not geography. Jonah's problem was his heart. He hated the Ninevites. He lacked compassion for them, and he was out of fellowship with God. God told him to go preach the gospel to the Ninevites, and Jonah said, I'm not going to do it, because he's afraid God would save them, and he didn't want them to be saved. Jonah was a prodigal. Like the son of Luke 15, he tried to outrun his father and discovered that rebellion always takes us lower than we planned. He avoided the pig pen, but when the prodigal experienced even worse, he came back to God. William Backus has written a book called The Paranoid Prophet. It's a very interesting book. It's an imagination of Jonah speaking to a therapist about his ordeal. If you ever get that book, you'll find it fun to read. At one point, Jonah says to the therapist, I turned just in time to see it coming. A sea creature the size of a ship was racing toward me, its mouth open. Screaming in terror, I was swallowed whole. The darkness was total. The noise around me was like a huge machine. I knew nothing but terror. It was awful. It was terrible. But God was getting Jonah's attention. The belly of that fish became God's classroom, where Jonah finally had no voice to hear but the Lord's. I wonder if you've ever been in a place like that. A place where God finally had your full attention. I mean, God sometimes puts his children in places of seclusion so they can see what is really going on in their hearts. His purpose in discipline is never destruction, but always restoration. The Lord desires to bring his children back to himself, even when they have run far away. Notice just how far Jonah's heart was from God at this point. In chapter 1, the pagan sailors prayed while Jonah was sleeping, and they begged Jonah to call on his God, but there is no record in the text that Jonah ever prayed until he was in the water. God shut every other door, and finally Jonah had nowhere to go but to pray. Have you ever been there? Have you ever heard anybody say, well, I've tried everything else, I guess all I can do is pray? Sometimes we take what should be the first alternative and we make it the last alternative. We try everything under the sun except the one thing for which we are perfectly prepared. The Bible says in Jonah 2:1 that Jonah prayed to the Lord his God from the fish's belly. Finally, Jonah prays. After God had shut every other door, he had no other opportunities, no other alternatives All through chapter 1, the pagans are praying, and the prophet is not praying. We can be just as hard-hearted as Jonah if we're honest. We often try every option first, and only when everything fails do we finally pray. One of my friends is the pastor of the Brooklyn Tabernacle in New York City. His name is Jim Cimbala, and he's written about some of these things. Here's one thing he said about prayer, to which I raise my hand in agreement. He said, prayer cannot be taught by principles and seminars. Prayer has to be born out of felt need. If I say I ought to pray, I will soon quit. The flesh is too strong. I have to be driven to pray. Jonah didn't pray because he had learned that prayer was a good thing. He prayed because he didn't have any other option. He was driven to pray. Sometimes we just have to be in a mess before we really pray. Jonah did not want to talk to God, even in the storm and the terror of that ship. He still would not pray, even though the storm was raging around him. The sailors were praying. Jonah wouldn't pray. But when the Lord put him in a place with no distractions and no escape, his stubborn heart finally cried out to God. I don't know if you have noticed that in your own life. I have, and I have seen that story repeated over and over as a pastor. Some of us are just doggone hard-headed. And God has to work a little harder to get our attention. You see, Jonah was under God's tutelage, learning what it meant to get things right. And I want to tell you something that I've learned. God never does this in a vacuum. He has a purpose in mind. Here are three passages of scriptures from Psalm 119. Before I was afflicted, I went astray, but now I keep your word. It is good for me that I have been afflicted, that I may learn your statutes. I know, O Lord, that your judgments are right and that in faithfulness you have afflicted me. God disciplines his servants to reach their hearts. It is the only way some people will open up to him. If you've noticed, quite often people tell you, here's where I was, and this is what happened to me, and this is what God used to bring me to himself. He often takes the methodology that we think is from the world and incorporates it into his plan. So the fish came to rescue Jonah, to return Jonah to Nineveh, to reach Jonah's heart, and to recommission Jonah for service. Here's the thing I like the most. This is one of the great thoughts of this whole story. God's purpose in all of this was to bring Jonah back to the place where he could be used again. Think about everything that happened. The boat ride, the whale ride, they were not random events. The whole purpose was to get Jonah back to where he had been at the beginning of the story. Where was he at the beginning of the story? Remember Jonah 1? Now the word of the Lord came to Jonah, the son of Amittai, saying, arise, go to Nineveh, that great city, cry out against it, for their wickedness has come up before me. Everything between those first two verses and where we are now was God's effort to return Jonah to the place of obedience. What a detour this was. I mean, all of that pain and fear could have been avoided with one simple yes to God. But instead of walking straight to Nineveh, he chose a long and costly road, and disobedience always adds chapters to your story. It always adds chapters to your story, chapters that never had to be written at all. I want to say something to you, kind of on a personal basis, if I can. If you're fighting with God and you are in a contest with him, you can't win. You cannot win. Why don't you just do what he tells you to do the first time and spare yourself all those extra verses? That really is a good idea. Just do what he says. If God says to go to Nineveh, go to Nineveh. You may not understand it. It may not be something you're excited about. But obedience is always better than resistance. When God speaks, the safest place in the world is in the wake of his command. Because if you refuse, listen to me, you're going on a boat ride. And you are not going to like it. God loves you too much to let you run forever. And he will do whatever it takes to bring you back to the place where he can use you again. And his goal in all of it is not punishment, but restoration and recommissioning. Remember what the New Testament says about the stubborn love of God? He who has begun a good work in you will complete it until the day of Jesus Christ. These all are the purposes of God's correction. But I want to finish up this discussion today with a few moments of discussion on the promise of God's correction. We saw the purpose of it. What is the promise of it? Let me close with some thoughts about the promise of God's discipline. This touches everyone because none of us are exempt from these principles. I don't care who you are, how long you've been a Christian, how close you may be walking to the Lord at this moment in time. You have been through some experiences, and maybe you've been through a train wreck or a shipwreck. Why do we run into walls and crash? Many times it's our own self-will because we have chosen to do our own thing and not what God tells us to do. Not every storm is for that reason. Please don't judge everybody who's in a storm that they're out of fellowship with God. It may be true, it may not be true. But when it is true, God is not trying to destroy us. He's trying to restore us. Why does God discipline us when we are running away from him? First of all, to prove his love for us. Hebrews 12:6 says, "For whom the Lord loves, he chastens, and he scourges every son whom he receives." By every human standard, Jonah was rebellious and running in the opposite direction from God. The easy thing would have been to let the sea swallow him up and be finished with the whole story and get on to the next book. But God rescued Jonah out of that mess because in his heart there was an incredible love for that prophet. The reason God goes to such lengths with us is because he loves us. The very proof of his love is his discipline in our lives. Now, I understand this doesn't sound logical. We tried this line on our kids when they were growing up. We would say, this is the classic line, "This hurts me more than it hurts you." I never believed that when I was young, and I'm not sure it was always true. But when we talk about the fatherhood of God and the way he deals with his children, this is really true. God proves his love when he goes to extreme measures to recover us from our own foolishness. I remember the story about a little boy who had a toy boat floating on a pond. And the boat drifted away from the shore, and the boy couldn't reach it. A man was passing by, saw what was happening, and began to throw stones into the water on the far side of the boat. The boy was very upset and said, "What are you doing to my boat?" And then something very interesting happened. The stones created ripples that slowly pushed the boat back toward the boy. The water was disturbed and no longer smooth, but the disturbance achieved the desired result. That is exactly how God's discipline works. If we allow it, it will drive us toward him. If we don't allow it, it will drive us away from him. But when we drift away from him on the sea of sin or on the pond of unrighteousness, he throws the disturbing stones of loving discipline to push us back toward himself. Some of you have been in stormy weather recently. The waves have been rough and the stones have been heavy. I want to remind you that this is not a sign God has abandoned you. It is proof that he loves you. If he did not love you, he would simply let you go. But you mean too much for him to do that. And I hope you understand that. If you are part of God's family, he's going to take care of you like a good father would take care of one of his children. He will come after you. He's always available to you. He stands with arms wide open to receive you. if you return. Don't continue running away from God. Tomorrow we'll talk about the last part of this discussion of running from God, hitting rock bottom, part two tomorrow. In the meantime, let me remind you that this December we'll be taking a wonderful conference cruise to the Caribbean. We do this every year right after Christmas. This is December 26th through January the 2nd. And visiting ports like Grand Turk, San Juan, St. Thomas, Half Moon Cay, Michael Sanchez, Uriel Vega will be with us. We'll have a great time. We hope you can come and join us for the cruise. Find out about it at davidjeremiah.org. 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
0: Listen, the Christian in the marketplace needs to be very, very sensitive to this, that our right conduct and our proper response of submission to authority, responding, honoring, and respecting those who have authority over us, he said what we are doing by being obedient to those in authority is that we are defending

He's spoken to every area of our life from His Word, and especially has He dealt with relationships. For example, relationships in the family, relationships in the church, relationship to the government. And one of the areas to which He has spoken so clearly in His Word is the area of relationships in the marketplace, that is, with employers and employees. An area in which there's been a lot of strife in some towns and cities and throughout the nation, causing division, disharmony, slowed production. In fact, there have been whole cities that have been tied up because of dissension among labor and management. What in the world does God have to say about this area of strife, in this area of relationship that all of us have to deal with, that is, every person who's working outside the home, and I suppose maybe some people working inside the home might have a problem in this area. But God gives us a very clear word concerning this matter of relationships between employees and employers. So I want us to begin by looking at what the Scripture says, first of all, in admonitions to those who are employees. What does God have to say to all of us who work for someone else? Does He have anything specific to say? And if you will notice in all of these passages, and if you look first of all in Ephesians 6, then Colossians 3, and then 1 Timothy 6, and then Titus 2, in every one of these sections of Scripture, each one begins with the same admonition. And the admonition is this, that employees are to be submissive to their employers. Now you say, that's talking about slaves, man. That's exactly the way I feel. You mean I'm to be submissive as a slave? No. Let me give you a little background of why we're talking about slaves here and coming over to employees. Paul wrote these principles to a society in which there were 60 million slaves. That is, one-third of the whole Roman Empire was made up of slaves. And those slaves were considered human tools. They were not considered people. A slave was not a person, but a human tool. In the Roman Empire, their attitude was this. Because we manage and rule the world, why should we do any work? Let those whom we own do the labor while we satisfy ourselves. That was the whole Roman perspective. You had very, very wealthy people, and then you had slaves. These people could not marry. They could cohabit. They could have children. But even their children were the possessions of the slave owners. A slave had absolutely no rights whatsoever. Anything a slave owner wanted to do to a slave, he had the right to do so, and there was no justice for the slaves. So that a slave was a possession, a thing, a tool, something that could carry out labor for the slave owner. But on the other hand, those slaves were doctors. Slaves were teachers. They were stewards. They were secretaries. They were artists. They were musicians. And oftentimes the slave owner, the master, dearly loved the slave. Well, in many of these churches, there were slave owners and slaves who seated side by side. Sometimes it was the slave who was the man who stood in the pulpit, so to speak, or who did the preaching, and the slave owner who was sitting out there listening. He was doing the teaching, and the slave owner was doing the learning. So now the slave and the master worshiping God together, something began to happen in their spirit and their attitude toward each other. And here comes Paul talking about God loving everyone equally. And God loves us all unconditionally. And God loves us no matter what our performance is. And we're to love one another and to do unto others as we would have them do unto us. I'll tell you what happened. Something began to happen in the relationships of slaves and slave owners. And so when you read the little book of Philemon, here is Paul writing to this slave owner about his slave and how he should treat him as a brother. Well, the same principles that apply to slave and slave owners, the same principles today, some 2,000 years later, apply to employers and employees. Now, you may feel like a slave where you work. We're not talking about slave and slave owners. We're talking about employers and employees, and the principles are the same. And the first admonition to employees is that

0: employees are to be submissive to, that they are to obey their employers. You say, well, now you don't know my employer. Now that's not even the issue. The issue is, what does God say and what does he mean by what he says? Now I want us to look at several of these passages. Look, if you will, first of all, in Ephesians chapter 6. Beginning in verse 5, he says, slaves or employees. Now let's just remember, we're talking about employees and employers, and no matter what you think about the person who employs you, remember what God is saying. Slaves or employees are to be obedient to those who are their employers or their bosses according to the flesh. That is, they are your boss according to the flesh, not according to the Spirit, because God the Heavenly Father is. And he says, this is to be done with fear and trembling in the sincerity of your heart. That is, it is to be a sincere recognition. Not only does he say we are to be obedient, but in other verses, for example, he says in Colossians chapter 3, verse 22, slaves, in all things, obey those who are your masters on earth, not with external service as those who merely please men, but with the sincerity of the heart, fearing the Lord. Then again, for example, in 1 Timothy chapter 6, verse 1, let all who are under the yoke as slaves regard their own masters as worthy of all honor. And then again, he says in Titus, chapter 2, verse 9, urge employees to be subject to their own masters in everything. Be well-pleasing, not argumentative. Now, he says in two of these passages here that submission is to be in everything, in every aspect. Here, and again, for example, he says in 1 Peter chapter 2, servants, be submissive to your masters with all respect, not only to those who are good and gentle, but also to those who are unreasonable. So now he says that this submission should be in all things. So the question is, do you mean to tell me that I am to obey my employer in everything he tells me to do? Go back, if you will, to Acts chapter 5. There's a single verse that settles that issue. In verse 29 of chapter 5 of Acts, Peter and the apostles answered and said, we must obey God rather than men. So that the limitation on submission to employers, the limitation of submission is whenever you're asked to do anything dishonest, violate a scriptural principle, violate the word of God, then you have a right to refuse to obey those who are in authority over you. So the first admonition here is the admonition of submission. Now he says, this is the spirit in which employees are to serve the employers. What is that? Well, let's look, if you will, in 1 Peter chapter 2, verse 18. He says, employees, be submissive to your employers with all respect, not only to those who are good and gentle, but also to those who are unreasonable. You say, well, I was afraid we were going to get to that verse. Because sometimes you may work for someone who is extremely unreasonable. I did not say that they commanded you to violate a spiritual principle. They're just unreasonable. Listen to what he says. With all respect, we are to be submissive, not only to those who are good and gentle, but also to those who are unreasonable. How in the world could we ever justify God saying that we are to be submissive to those who require of us things that we consider very unreasonable and unfair? Well, there is a major verse in all of these passages that is the real key to what God's after in this whole matter of relationships between employees and employers. Listen to what he says now in verse 19. He says, for this finds favor. What finds favor? When employees submit to the requirements of employers, we're to be submissive, he says, even to those who are not gentle, those who are harsh, those who are ugly, those who are unreasonable, those who put tasks upon us that are more than we think is right. He says, for this finds favor. If for the sake of conscience toward God, a man or woman bears up under sorrows when suffering unjustly. Now he says, when you and I do what is required of us and we think it's tough, it's hard, it's harsh and unjust, he says, when you and I obey those in authority over us, God says we will find favor in his eyes. Now, my friend, the next time you complain and moan and groan and go to somebody else that you work for and you just let your boss have it behind his back, you remember that you are violating the Word of God. And I figured I wouldn't get a single amen on that, and I didn't. There's some things you can just naturally guess. Listen to what he says. He says, for this finds favor if for the sake of conscience toward God a man bears up under sorrows when suffering unjustly. For what credit is there if when you sin and are harshly treated, you endure it with patience? For if when you do what is right and suffer for it, you patiently endure it, this finds favor with God. Now, he says, when you and I sin and then we get penalized and we're mistreated, he said, there's no reward in that, but when we are mistreated, treated unjustly, requirements are harsh, we don't think it's fair, and we endure it, we bear up under it, and go ahead and do what is required of us. Twice he says, this finds favor with God. Now listen to this. Why does it find favor with God? I want you to look at a verse here, and I'm going to come back to this in just a moment, because it's very important in the whole idea of what he's saying. Look, if you will, in Titus chapter 2 for a moment. We come back to this, but I want you to notice this because it relates to exactly what we're saying here. Titus chapter 2, and look, if you will, let's read verses 9 and 10 because we will come back to them shortly. Verses 9 and 10 says, urge employees to be subject to their employers in everything, to be well-pleasing, not argumentative, not pilfering or stealing from them, but showing all good faith in order that is, why is an employee to act this way? Why is it so important that our spirit be this way? That they may adorn the doctrine of God, our Savior, in every respect. That is, you see, our response on our job, in our vocation, is going to reflect upon the doctrine we believe and the very gospel of the kingdom of God. Go back, if you will, to 1 Timothy chapter 6. Listen to what he says again, verse 1. Let all who are under the yoke as slaves, as employees, regard their own employers as worthy of all honor, so that the name of God and their doctrine may not be spoken against. Here's what he's saying. He says, listen, the Christian in the marketplace needs to be very, very sensitive to this, that our right conduct and our proper response of submission to authority, responding, honoring, and respecting those who have authority over us, he said, what we are doing by being obedient to those in authority is that we are defending the truth of the gospel. We are defending by our conduct the very message of the truth. He says, and when we do so, one of these days, they are going to adorn, they're going to respect the gospel that we preach. And my friend, it's one thing to sit in the church pew and sing songs and pray prayers and give money. Listen, where the Christian life needs to be lived out is where you're working. Those are the folks who are looking, and your employer has a right to examine your faith. Back to 1 Peter now, he says, when you and I suffer unjustly on the job, he says, this finds favor with God. He says, God, listen, you say, wait a minute, you mean to tell me that when I hurt on the job, that finds favor with God? Yes, it does. You say, is that fair? Yes, it is. What have I told you time and time again? God isn't interested in our ease, comfort, and pleasure, but in the witness of our faith. So what happens when you and I are mistreated on the job and we endure that and respond properly? Listen to what he's saying. Verse 21 of 1 Peter 2. For you have been called for this purpose. You say, wait a minute, you mean to tell me that I'm called to suffer on the job? Yes. Since Christ also suffered for you, leaving you an example of how to suffer on your job. You say, I never looked at the cross that way. Look at this. Leaving you an example of how to suffer on the job. For you to follow in his steps. Now let me ask you a question. Was he mistreated because he deserved it? No. How did he respond? He didn't fight back. He didn't defend himself. He always responded in love. What Peter is saying here is this. When you and I are mistreated on the job, we're to respond like the Lord Jesus Christ responded. And in so doing, what do? We establish the truth of the gospel. We establish the testimony that the Word of God works, that we who profess the name of Jesus Christ, not only profess that, but we demonstrate it on our job when our employer knows he's mistreating us, we know he's mistreating us, and we respond in love. I want to tell you, my friend, that is a far greater testimony than standing in a church building and doing anything. So he says, listen, verse 22, Christ committed no sin, no deceit found in his mouth. While being reviled, he did not revile in return. While suffering, he uttered no threats, but kept entrusting himself to him who judges righteousness. Now, did you get that? He entrusted himself when he was being mistreated to him who judges righteously. What is the employee to do when the employer mistreats him? He is to trust himself or herself into the hands of the one who makes all judgments righteously, because he says something in a few moments that will encourage you. Now, verse 24, he himself bore our sins in his body on the cross, that we may die to sin and live to righteousness, for by his wounds you and I were healed. Now, isn't it interesting that one of the most important verses about the cross and about the death of the Lord Jesus Christ is a part of a whole passage that deals with the relationship of employees to employers. So he says that that attitude of submission, no matter how you're treated, unless it violates the principle of the Word of God, we are to be submissive and yield and submit and be in subjection to respecting and honoring our employers, not in the spirit of criticism. Now, you may have a struggle with that, what he's saying here. But the goal, if you remember, go back to 1 Timothy. The goal, 1 Timothy chapter 6, is worthy of our suffering. So what is that goal? He says, chapter 6, verse 1, let all who are under the yoke as slaves regard their own masters as worthy of all honor, so that the name of God and our doctrine may not be spoken against. So let me ask you a question. When you get irritated and you fret in your job, you've been mistreated, you've been put in a bad spot, you don't like your office, everybody's ignoring you, you've been put off doing something that you're not supposed to be doing, what is your response? The Bible says you're to respond in submission and in love, trusting Almighty God, who is the big boss, to righteously judge and to vindicate you. And I'm going to show you that's what he's going to say in a few moments. God is the one who takes care of that. Our responsibility is to respond in love, respecting and honoring the employer, even when we're mistreated. And to remember this, he says, you and I find favor. Listen, we find favor with God because what he's done is this. If God puts you in a bad position, allows you to be in a tough position, what he's doing is giving you the privilege of what? Demonstrating the life of the Lord Jesus Christ in visible, living, human form, so that those about you can see the way Jesus lived. You are, where you work, the living gospel of Jesus Christ. Now, usually the response is, when you get mistreated, I'm quitting, I'm going to find myself another job, I'm getting out of here. My friend, could it be that God has placed you there and trusted you with ill will, and trusted you with mistreatment in order that he may demonstrate through you his wonderful gospel? Is it that you're prone to just want to get out because you're mistreated? Nobody respects you. Nobody loves you. They don't live up to what they promised you, so you want out. Is it better to get out, or is it better to give a strong, undeniable, unforgettable witness of the gospel of Jesus Christ? According to the scripture, he says, you will pattern your conduct after the life of Christ if you hang in there and respond in love.
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1: 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Hear a story that could change your whole attitude in A Moment with Charles Stanley.
0: Now listen, I've had some jobs in my life. They didn't last long, not because I didn't do a good job, but because I was on my way to doing something else. But one of the toughest jobs I ever had, I worked in the textile mill, and within 30 minutes after I arrived on the job every day, every stitch on me was soaking, sopping wet. Now, I'll tell you, I didn't like the job, to be honest. The only way I survived working in that hot place was reminding myself of that passage. God, I'm doing this for you. Because the truth is, my boss was very, very tough. He was mean. And the only thing that mattered to him was get it done. And if you are a college student, you are a slave. But I survived. And I survived every day because I knew that I was not serving him, I was serving God. You know what happens when you get that attitude? You get freed up. You don't care what he says. Doesn't make any difference. You're going to be obedient because you're serving the Lord. And all of a sudden, it's amazing how you can serve your employer so freely if you see it coming from Jesus. So he says, whatever you do, do your work enthusiastically, throw your whole heart into it, as for the Lord rather than for men, knowing that from the Lord you will receive the reward of the inheritance. It is the Lord Christ whom you serve. Did you hear that? It is not your employer. It is the Lord Christ whom you and I serve.
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23: 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Oh.

0: The argument between Moses and Pharaoh is heating up. And in Exodus chapter 7, we got a front row seat. Welcome to Through the Bible. I'm Steve Schwetz, here with our president, Greg Harris, welcoming you aboard the Bible bus. So why don't you find your seat and get comfortable? And while you do, Greg and I are eager to do one of our favorite things, and that's to share a few stories from you, our listening family.
1: That's right. We are going to reach into the metaphorical USA mailbag.
0: Yep.
1: Some of it's digital, so we can't actually reach in and get them. But we have some exciting responses from our listening family that we want to share with you.
0: Yeah. This is Janet who tells us how she's a phrase that Dr. McGee used and you've brought forward for us, Greg, flinging the seed alongside us. She writes, Dr. McGee's resources are the backbone of much of my teaching. As I work with incarcerated youth, I offer them a Bible bus pass for when they go home. I also spend the first moments in the morning listening to Dr. McGee's broadcast. I'm looking forward to going straight through the Bible with him. I use his set of books for helping to plan my lessons for the kids each week, and it is my pleasure to help put some gas in the tank. God bless you and keep you strong in his service. I'm praying for you.
1: Wow, that is great to hear. I love how our listeners aren't just passive, but they take the teaching, they take the seed, and then they fling it in their own sphere of influence. I love that. Now, Jonathan tells us that Through the Bible is a family affair, and here's what he wrote. I just finished my first 5-year trip on the Bible bus. Congratulations, Jonathan.
0: Yay.
1: Way to go. He continues, my late mother-in-law tried to encourage my wife and I to listen years ago. We thought we were too busy dealing with our young family at that time, but now we individually listen every day. We are supporters of the ministry and have obtained Bible bus passes to hand out to family, friends, and strangers. We pray for you and the ministry of flinging the seed around the world. We wish we had jumped on the Bible bus all those years ago, but we have seats together now and are loving the scenic trip. May God continue to bless this ministry.
0: That's great. And those of you that noticed, both Jonathan and Janet referenced these Bible bus passes.
1: Yes.
0: And these will give them to you for free if you just call us, 1-800-65-BIBLE. It's a 10-pack. They're the size of a business card, so they fit in your wallet. Guys, if you don't like carrying stuff around, just a couple business cards.
1: Yeah.
0: It's an easy giveaway, and you can just share Through the Bible. All you got to do is say, hey, can I share something with you that has meant a lot to me?
1: Yes.
0: And who's going to say no to that?
1: I wouldn't.
0: I know you would, and you're a tough customer. So he would take that, and then he would scan it, and if Greg was not saved, he would listen to Through the Bible.
1: I would.
0: And God in his providence would most likely save Greg.
1: Yes.
0: So if there's a Greg in your life, you can hand him a Bible bus pass. I'd encourage you to do that. Honestly, I mean, we're making light of it, but it is a great opportunity to share the ministry of Through the Bible. We don't do any paid advertising, and we're relying on you to spread the word.
1: Yeah, I love that. And we have time to hear from Nancy, who's a longtime listener and shares this. What can I say about 48 years of the good Dr. McGee pouring God's love, joy, peace, and comfort into my broken heart and spirit? The mental, physical, and spiritual abuse was relentless, and still I cling to Jesus through his word of love with the gentle ministry of my beloved pastor, McGee Maranatha Jesus.
0: Such an encouragement. Greg, let me pray for us as we begin our study. Heavenly Father, we are thankful for the relationship that we have through Jesus Christ to you, our Heavenly Father. I pray that you would bless the program as it goes out now, and that you would bless us, Lord. Open our eyes that we might behold wonderful things from your word as we study it together with Dr. McGee. In Jesus' name, amen. Now open to Exodus 7 as we go through the Bible with Dr. J. Vernon McGee.
2: Now today, friends, we come to this 7th chapter of the book of Exodus. And actually, the battle has not been joined between the gods of Egypt and the Lord God of Israel, but we are coming to it now. You see, everything had been preparation. God was preparing the children of Israel. He was preparing Moses and Aaron, and he has been preparing actually old Pharaoh for the engagement now that's going to take place. And this man, Moses, is to go in and join the battle. He'll throw the gauntlet down. Here only the thing he'll throw down will be the rod that's in his hand. Now, will you notice, I'll read verse 1 again of chapter 7 of Exodus. And the Lord said unto Moses, see, I have made thee a god to Pharaoh, and Aaron thy brother shall be thy prophet. That is, Aaron will do the speaking, but you are to be there to tell him what to say. Now, that has always raised the question of whether Moses was tongue-tied or whether he stuttered or whether he had some impediment of speech. I personally do not think so. My feeling is that Moses' impediment was actually psychological, was actually a fear that he had in his own heart, and he needed bolstering up. 40 years in the wilderness, you see, had brought him to the place that he was not adequate to deliver the children of Israel. And God wanted to make it very clear that it was God delivering them and not Moses. And that's one of the reasons that it's so difficult for God to move today, even in the church, or in the lives and hearts of many of us, because in the church today, the church is taking credit, or some organization, and then there's some individual Christian that's taking credit. And when we are always getting in the way to take the credit, then the hand of God, the mighty bared arm of God's not revealed. The human element has to be put out of the way, has to be put to the side. God cannot use the flesh. Paul said, I know that within me, that is, within my flesh, dwelleth no good thing. Now, friends, if you don't believe that, then you believe God. He said that. And it's mighty hard for some of us to think that there's not a little good in us because we've been counting on it. We've been relying on it in time of an emergency. But God doesn't want it. God won't use it. God cannot use it. God has set the flesh aside. And so now Aaron will speak for Moses. Now listen, verse 2, thou shalt speak all that I command thee, and Aaron thy brother shall speak unto Pharaoh that he send the children of Israel out of the land. And I will harden Pharaoh's heart, and multiply my signs and my wonders in the land of Egypt. And maybe at this time I ought to take a moment, because it will come up later, and say a word about what does it mean to harden the Pharaoh's heart. Did God harden Pharaoh's heart? Yes, he did, but only in the way that he means it here. God didn't take Pharaoh's heart, or let me put it like this. Pharaoh was not a tender-hearted, sweet fella who just wanted to turn to God and desired to turn to God and was so happy to have Moses come down into Egypt to deliver the children of Israel because Pharaoh wanted to do something for them. And then God hardened his heart, and it was mean of God to harden the heart of this wonderful, lovely Pharaoh. Well, if that's the way you read it, friends, then you're not reading this right. Harden here actually means, it's a very figurative word, I'm told. It means like a rope that is twisted. It means God twisted the heart of Pharaoh. And why did he twist it? Well, he was going to squeeze out what was in it. The rebellion was in there, but he was covering it up all the time. You know, that is one of the things today that I guess makes a politician. Politician is really not to say what he thinks. He's to defer it. He's to find out how the people think. And he won't come out and say it. Yet in his heart, he feels one way, but he won't speak out on that. And there are a great many people like that today. They compromise and won't come out on it. Actually, that's the position Pharaoh wanted to take. Pharaoh did not want to let the children of Israel go. Yet he wanted to appear as a very benevolent ruler and wanted to be known as one who was very generous. Yet in this particular matter, he was hard. Well, God's going to make him come out with that. In other words, it's as if God's bringing him into court and making him. You know, there's certain men that have to be taken into court and made to do what they've agreed to do. And a man here in Los Angeles who's a contractor, he told me that he had to take a certain man into court and make him do the thing that he agreed that he would do. He wouldn't do it, but he took him into court. Now, that's exactly it. He hardened the man's heart. In other words, he made this man's heart firm to reveal what was really in it by his actions. Pharaoh had to face up to it. And that's what God is doing here to Pharaoh. That's what it means to harden Pharaoh's heart. And therefore, God sends Moses and Aaron in, and Pharaoh now is going to have to put it on the line. God's hailing him into court. God is saying, you're going to reveal the thing that is actually in your heart. You can't say one thing and do something else. God's going to force his hand in this particular matter. Now, that is the way that it's to be understood, and not the idea that, dear old Pharaoh, he was a generous-hearted old fella. He's like old King Cole, who called for his, well, I can't even repeat that any longer, and he called for his fiddlers three. Just a jolly old King Cole. The fact of the matter is, Pharaoh is this kind of a man, and God's going to make him reveal it. And by the way, that's exactly what God's going to do with every individual. Someday when you come into his presence, you'll be seen as you really are. There'll be no more camouflage, nothing phony. You'll be just as you are. We shall know even as we're known then. And that is something that's rather frightening, is it not, for some of us? But this is a very important matter here for us to nail down at the very beginning. And I've taken time to do that here concerning this matter. And Pharaoh shall not hearken unto you, that I may lay my hand upon Egypt and bring mine armies and my people and the children of Israel out of the land of Egypt by great judgments. That's verse 4 of the 7th of Exodus. Now verse 5, and the Egyptians shall know that I am the Lord, when I stretch forth mine hand upon Egypt and bring out the children of Israel from among them. In other words, Pharaoh will stand revealed, and then God will be revealed, and the Egyptians will know, and the children of Israel will have it confirmed, and Moses and Aaron will be justified. Verse 6, and Moses and Aaron did as the Lord commanded them, so did they. And Moses was 80 years old, and Aaron 83 years old, when they spake unto Pharaoh. You see, Aaron's 3 years older than Moses. Now verse 8, and the Lord spake unto Moses and unto Aaron, saying, when Pharaoh shall speak unto you, saying, show a miracle for you, then thou shalt say unto Aaron, take thy rod, cast it before Pharaoh, and it shall become a serpent. Now, what happens here is that they're to use Aaron's rod in this particular connection. And the thing Pharaoh will ask for is, where are your credentials? You've come here before me to make this very excessive demand upon me. What are your credentials? And God says, now this will be your credential. That rod Moses had, you remember. Now we find here in verse 10, and Moses and Aaron went in unto Pharaoh, and they did so as the Lord had commanded, and Aaron cast down his rod before Pharaoh and before his servants, and it became a serpent. Now, the word serpent here, there's been some question about that, because there's not very much in Egypt on the snake as there is on other animals. And the word here actually is the word crocodile, for there were many of them in the Nile River and in many of the ponds in that day. I was told that there were quite a few that were still in that land. I didn't see any when I was there, but I was told they were there. Well, that's what you have here. You have a crocodile. The rod is changed to a crocodile. And you will find out all the way through this, we're dealing with the whole realm of zoology. That is, the gods of the Egyptians were animal or bird or something like that. And as Paul put it, they changed the glory of the uncorruptible God into an image made like to corruptible man and to birds and four-footed beasts and creeping things. And they symbolized, of course, everything. And they took an abstract idea and put it into concrete or into an image. And they had deities which represented every phase and function of life. They didn't miss a thing. And they had changed monotheism into polytheism. And as Sir Wallace Budge has put it like this, they believed in the existence of one great God, self-produced, self-existent, almighty, and eternal. But what happened was they held that this being was too great and mighty to concern himself with the affairs and destinies of human beings, and that he had permitted the management of this world to fall into the hands of hordes of gods and demons and good and bad spirits. That's what they believed. And that's the thing that Paul, you remember, found when he went to Athens. There was that monument to the unknown God. Man doesn't actually know the living and true God, worshiping all of these different things. And we find out now that here is this that is against already one of the gods of Egypt. The Hebrew word here is tanin, and is nowhere else in the Bible translated serpent, but right here in this particular section. It's rendered dragon over in Isaiah and Ezekiel, and it actually is satanic in its meaning. And that's the reason I suppose our translators translated it by the word serpent here. Well, regardless of that, and I'm not concerned about going into the meaning of Hebrew words here, other than just to make this statement that the thing that the Egyptians worshiped was the crocodile, among others. They didn't miss an animal, of course. And this animal occupied a very large place in the worship and the religion of Egypt. The god Sebek, S-E-B-E-K, was said to be incarnated in crocodiles. And Apep, A-P-E-P, was the perpetual arch enemy of all the solar gods, appeared in the form of a crocodile. Now, they had, for instance, a magical ritual that they went through in the temple of Amun-Ra at Thebes, and it was a ritual that attempted to destroy Apep. You see, he was a terrible monster that lived in the nethermost parts of heaven, and he endeavored every day to prevent the rising of the sun god Ra, and to stir up lightning and thunder and tempests and storms and hurricanes and rain, and to obscure the light of the sun by filling the sky with clouds and mists and fog and blackness. And this was actually a worship in Egypt, and was a very prominent worship. And the very first thing, God now delivers a blow at this. Here, this rod now is changed into a crocodile. And what happened, though, and this is the amazing thing that happens when Moses and Aaron did this, verse 11, then Pharaoh also called the wise men and the sorcerers, now the magicians of Egypt. They also did in like manner with their enchantments. Now, they duplicated this miracle. I don't know how they did it. Don't ask me that. But Paul says over in 2 Timothy 3:8, and we've referred to this before, now as Jannes and Jambres withstood Moses, so do these also resist the truth. Men of corrupt minds, reprobate concerning the faith. You see, they could duplicate it, and I think imitate it, by the way. But whatever it was, why, they made a pretty good show of it. Because of that, they resisted the living and true God. But God's not through with them, of course. Now, verse 12, for they cast down every man his rod, and they became crocodiles. But Aaron's rod swallowed up their rods. Now, that's the interesting thing. Now, they have worshipped the crocodile. But this rod in the hands of Aaron swallows up the other. And he hardened Pharaoh's heart that he hearkened not unto them as the Lord had said. Instead of this impressing Pharaoh, it didn't. It just hardened it. He was set in his way, and he just persisted in it. Now, verse 14, and the Lord said unto Moses, Pharaoh's heart is hardened. He refuseth to let the people go. Get thee unto Pharaoh in the morning. Lo, he goeth out unto the water, and thou shalt stand by the river's brink. Against he come, and the rod which was turned to a serpent or to a crocodile shalt thou take in thine hand, and thou shalt say unto him, The Lord God of the Hebrews hath sent me unto thee, saying, Let my people go, that they may serve me in the wilderness, and behold, hitherto thou wouldst not hear. Thus saith the Lord, In this thou shalt know that I am the Lord. Behold, I will smite with the rod that is in mine hand upon the waters which are in the river, and they shall be turned to blood. And the fish that's in the river shall die, and the river shall stink, and the Egyptians shall loathe to drink of the water of the river. And the Lord spake unto Moses, say unto Aaron, Take thy rod, stretch out thine hand upon the waters of Egypt, upon their streams, upon their rivers, upon their ponds, on the pools of water, and there may be blood throughout all the land of Egypt, both in vessels of wood, vessels of stone. Now, this is what they did. Moses and Aaron did so, as the Lord commanded. He lifted up his rod and smote the waters that were in the river, in the sight of Pharaoh, in the sight of the servants, and all the waters that were in the river were turned to blood. This is a blow, again, at the worship in Egypt, as we have indicated before, that this is called the first plague, by the way. The first miracle was the rod, of course. But here you have the Nile now turned to blood. And this river was sacred to Osiris. But that doesn't exhaust it all. Actually, the god of the Nile was Hapi, H-A-P-I. And the Egyptians depicted him in the form of a man with the breasts of a woman, which indicated that the god's powers of fertility and nourishment were there, you see. And there was a hymn that they sang in the temple of that day to Hapi, and it went something like this. Thou waterest the fields which Ra created. Thou art the bringer of food, the creator of all things. Thou fillest the storehouses. Thou hast care for the poor and needy. You see that the river was the lifeblood of the nation. But it had to be water to be life blood. Now it's blood, and it becomes death to them. And this is definitely, you see, judgment. Now, here's the amazing thing, friends. Verse 22, And the magicians of Egypt did so with their enchantments. And Pharaoh's heart was hardened, neither did he hearken unto them, as the Lord had said. And Pharaoh turned and went into his house, neither did he set his heart to this also. And all the Egyptians digged around about the river for water to drink, for they could not drink of the water of the river. And 7 days were fulfilled after that the Lord had smitten the rivers. This plague lasted for 7 days, and yet Pharaoh's not convinced because his own magicians were able to duplicate this. Don't ask me how they did it. I don't know. It's satanic, if you please. And I'm of the opinion we're beginning to see the manifestation of Satan again in our midst. We'll have occasion to talk about that later. But now, as we come to chapter 8, why we see again the next plague that's going to come upon the land of Egypt, and that's going to be the frogs. And the Lord spake unto Moses, Go unto Pharaoh, and say unto him, Thus saith the Lord, Let my people go, that they may serve me. And if thou refuse to let them go, behold, I'll smite all thy borders with frogs, and the river shall bring forth frogs abundantly, and they'll go up and come into thine house, into thy bedchamber, upon thy bed, into the house of thy servants, upon thy people, and into thine ovens, and into thy kneading troughs, yet in the kitchen even, and the frogs shall come up both on thee, and upon thy people, and upon all thy servants. And the Lord spake unto Moses, Say unto Aaron, Stretch forth thine hand with thy rod over the streams, over the rivers, over the ponds, and cause frogs to come up upon the land of Egypt. Now, next time we're going to see this tremendous plague of frogs, and that there's more than meets the eye here, that these people also worship a frog goddess. It was the oldest. The mother goddess was a frog, by the way, that the Egyptians worship. We'll see that next time.
0: The battle is on. Will Pharaoh ever give in? Well, join us next time and find out. 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I'm Steve Schwetz, and I'll meet you back here next time as we continue our journey through the Bible.

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10: Evidence and Answers begins right now. This is Evidence and Answers radio broadcast with our host, Pat Zukeran. Pat is an author, teacher, and international speaker in the area of Christian apologetics, the defense of the Christian faith. Many Old Testament scholars claim the first six books of the Bible are nothing more than folklore. But is that really the case? Archaeologist Dr. Stephen Collins presents powerful archaeological discoveries that make for a strong case for the historical reliability of the Old Testament, and challenge the critics who dismiss it. If you've missed any part of this broadcast, log on at evidenceandanswers.org, and there you will find this message entitled, Top 10 Archaeological Discoveries of the Old Testament, listed under the 2025 Evidence and Answers Conference Series titled, Can We Believe the Bible? And

in his Book of Mormon, which he borrowed all the Bible stuff, and he borrowed all the old world European and Near Eastern stuff, and didn't have anything authentic from the Western Hemisphere at all, even though his stories were supposedly taking place there. It was all anachronism after anachronism. This is exactly what would happen if the documentary hypothesis were actually true. So I want to show you some things that can only be explained if the Old Testament scriptures, the Torah, the Bronze Age scriptures, are eyewitness accounts of people who actually lived in those cultures, understood those cultures, thought in terms of those cultures, and would have no thought about putting in little tiny minor details because they lived with them on a daily basis. It wasn't a big deal. But yet nobody in the Iron Age would have ever known any of this. So let's look at some of these. This is simple. It sounds so simple. But if you realize that the histories of all ancient people and all tribal people worldwide all the time put the center of creation, put the center of if they have a flood story, put the center of their, what we call their primeval history, in their own land. They put it in their own place, in their own land. So this, their land is the center of the universe. Everything comes from that land. You know what's interesting about the Torah? That doesn't happen. From the get-go, even when we just get to Genesis 10, and we could even go back to the Garden of Eden and some of that, but what we have here is a picture of the Near East that's only revealed in the modern world. The cradle of civilization, that arc, that crescent, fertile crescent, that was not understood by historians until the modern era, till archaeology came around. So practically, it was the 20th century when the fertile crescent was understood as the cradle of all civilization. But the Bible nailed it already. If you go to Genesis 10, it gives you all the great cities of Mesopotamia. It gives you the great cities going down into the Levant, Israel and Jordan and into Canaan. It gives you all of that. And there it is. And by the way, Abraham's travels are pretty amazing, aren't they? Abraham crossed the entire Fertile Crescent from Ur all the way down there near the Persian Gulf, up over between the Tigris and Euphrates rivers to Haran, and then down into the western strip of the Fertile Crescent. He covers the whole thing. In other words, here we have the primeval literature of the Israelites, and it's giving us history that people only knew from the modern era. But yet there it is. It's in the Bible. It's absolutely incredible. Here's another one. Abraham's covenant. Now, Abraham made a covenant with Yahweh, and he made a covenant with his buddy Abimelech. Now, what's interesting about this is that when you study contracts and treaties, and Dr. Ken Kitchen wrote a massive triple volume set of the study of covenants, contracts, and treaties. And when you compare, when you look at the various archaeological periods, each archaeological era has covenants and treaties that match in that era. But they're nothing like the covenants and treaties from before that era or after. So the early Bronze Age covenants and contracts are structured completely differently than Middle Bronze Age contracts and treaties, which are different even than the late Bronze Age contracts and treaties. They're very, very different. And Iron Age contracts and treaties are the strangest, actually most simplified of all. But yet, when you come to Abraham's covenant in a period that precedes the Iron Age by at least 1,000 or 1,500 years, Abraham's covenant with Yahweh and his covenant with Abimelech are structured uniquely as Middle Bronze Age contracts.
And they studied all the Middle Bronze Age contracts.

0: Dr. Kitchen and his students, all of them. And Abraham's covenants only fit the Middle Bronze Age, which is the biblical time for this patriarch. How in the world is somebody writing a fictitious story in the Iron Age write a story about someone who supposedly lived as much as 1,000 years before or more and get this little detail correct? There's no anachronism here. It's not an Iron Age treaty structure that's presented in the time of Abraham. It's the Bronze Age, Middle Bronze Age treaty. It's amazing. So, you can't guess this. This is a small little detail. Now, I've already talked about Sodom and the cities of the Kikar. We did that earlier, so I'm just going to jump over this. But guess what? It's exactly as the Bible describes it. It's right there, and everything happened according to... And by the way, that fire out of the sky thing, why did they have to do that? Why wasn't it just an earthquake? Everybody in the Near East has experience with earthquakes. Why wasn't it an earthquake? Why wasn't it something else? Why wasn't it something within their own experience? It was this crazy fire and burning stone from out of the sky. Where in the world did they get that? You know why it's there? Because these are eyewitness accounts, and this is exactly what happened. Genesis 19 is a phenomenological account view of what's going on, what they're seeing actually happen. Would someone in the Iron Age really, after the time of King David and Solomon, way down even toward the Babylonian captivity, would someone have thought, well, let's make this destruction come out of the sky? Who would have thought of that? It's unnecessary. It's crazy. But guess what? They got it exactly right. And in fact, we now know through the science that it actually did occur. It actually occurred. Now, here's another one. Very subtle, very subtle. What they've done is they've studied all the ancient trade documents, all of the ancient trade documents from the Near East. And what they discovered was that each era had a slave price that was unique. In the Middle Bronze Age, there's a slave price. In the Late Bronze Age, there's another slave price. And in the Iron Age, there's a far more radical slave price. Joseph was sold into slavery for 20 shekels. It's always 20 shekels of silver. Silver is the medium here. 20 shekels of silver. That happens to match the average going price of a slave in the Middle Bronze Age when Joseph lived. It's exactly right. It's correct. Now watch this subtlety. In Moses' time, in the Mosaic Law, if a slave was killed, if your ox or you or somebody accidentally killed somebody's slave, you have to reimburse the slave owner. And that price in the Mosaic Law is 30 shekels. Not 20, 30. So not only does the Bible give us the exact, in Moses' day, the exact average price of a slave, 30 shekels, from the Late Bronze Age, the time when Moses and Joshua are living, it preserves the subtle inflationary curve. Does that make you feel better? There's inflation in antiquity too. Okay. The inflationary curve. Now, what's interesting is that when you go to the Iron Age, second half of the Iron Age, the price of slaves shot up to over 120 shekels. So if somebody in the Iron Age was trying to write this story, you would expect them to write the price of slaves that they knew, which would become an anachronism in the story. But there was no anachronism. Whoever wrote this nailed the price of slaves actually in the time of Moses. They got it exactly right. How do you get that right? You can't do that unless you live there, unless you live in the era, unless you understand what's there. And by the way, how do we know that? How do we know it has to be eyewitness, they have to be living there, because there's no histories, there's no documents being written and passed down documenting all of this. So somebody, you know, we don't have little James Michener's running around in ancient Israel, you know, with staffs of archaeologists and historians to fact check all the stuff that you're going to write. No, you don't have any of that. So you would write stories and include something from your day, just thinking that the past was kind of like the present. You wouldn't make a distinction, but no, that's not what happens here. Every story in the Bronze Age scriptures is exactly true in every detail to that day. Here's one. I always like to bring this one up to my students and a lot of fellow scholars because they don't know anything about it. They didn't get into this when they were in school. Isn't it weird that the Mosaic Law conforms to one and one only unique particular treaty structure from the ancient Near East? It's written like a Hittite treaty. Hittites had a unique way of doing their treaty, of structuring their treaties. In fact, the Mosaic Law follows the structure and organization of a Hittite suzerainty treaty, we call it. In other words, between a sovereign and a vassal. Sovereign and vassal. This is it. God was the sovereign. The Israelites were the vassal state. And that's how the treaty is structured. And it's Hittite. How in the world did Moses get hooked up with the Hittites? That's one of my favorite rabbit holes. But I'm not going to go down there except to say this. Moses grew up in Egypt, in the royal house, in the late Bronze Age II period. In this period, for 100 years leading up to the time of Moses, we know historically that the Egyptians had been in earnest negotiations with the Hittite Empire to make a treaty. The Hittites had an embassy in Egypt, and the Egyptians had an embassy in the Hittite capital in Anatolia. Their envoys and their emissaries were going back and forth all the time. They were studying treaties and drafting treaties together. Here's what I think. I think it's pretty obvious that Moses, as a royal, and the royals got all the cushy jobs, right? He learned to read and write. He learned Hittite. He learned how to be in the diplomatic corps. And he became an ambassador, or at least part of the ambassador corps to the Hittite Empire. And he spent his career in Egypt drafting treaties for the Hittites. I think that's what happened. It's the only way I can explain it. So why would God do that? Why would God have Moses in Egypt learning how to write Hittite treaties? Because God knew Moses needs some education. Because he's going to have him write a treaty between himself and Moses' people. And he wanted Moses to be familiar with how to put this thing together. So when God is giving Moses the law, he's not having to tell him how to structure it and how to do it. He just wants him to know how to do it already so he can just feed the information to him and he knows where to put it and how to put it and how to structure it. In other words, it's a little pre-education for Moses, and this is what happened, I think. And it's amazing to me that, and by the way, what Israelite, Judahite priest trying to concoct a history for Israel in the late Iron Age would know what a Hittite treaty structure looked like? They wouldn't. This is coming from the late Bronze Age, from the time of Moses, and Moses knows it because he was involved somehow in it. This is eyewitness stuff. Well, the Exodus events. Now, some of you, most of you maybe didn't see my presentation on who's the Pharaoh of the Exodus. It is not Yul Brynner. I mean, he looks good, right? And he sounds good. But Ramesses the Great is the wrong guy. It happened at a time when you would predict it to happen. What would be your prediction? Now, here it is. You have to ask the right question. I think I already said that once this morning. You got to be able to ask the right question. And the only right question concerning the Exodus and the Pharaoh of the Exodus is this. If all of those terrible things that happened to Egypt at the time of the Exodus, plagues, 10 plagues. I mean, that would be pretty bad in and of itself. Plagues, they plundered the wealth of the Egyptians. Egyptians lost a huge labor force. They lost their army. They lost their Pharaoh. If those five things happened to Egypt, I don't care when in the history of Egypt, if those five things happen, tell me what happens to that dynasty. It's toast. goodbye. Well, in the 200-year span of time that has been suggested by scholars for the time of the Exodus, how many dynastic collapses happen in that stretch? One. Gotcha. One. The collapse of the greatest dynasty in the history of Egypt. Oh, it just wasn't any garden variety dynasty. The great 18th dynasty is the only dynasty in Egypt that developed an empire. It's called the Empire Period, the Golden Age of Egypt. And the greatest pharaohs in the history of Egypt lived during that period of time. The greatest of all, possibly Thutmose III, his son, tough guy, but great pharaoh, and his grandson, Thutmose IV. Those three pharaohs took Egypt to the heights of grandeur and wealth and land beyond the imagination of just about any other dynasty in the history of Egypt. But when Thutmose IV died untimely, after ruling for only about 8 years, Egypt collapsed. And in the reign of his son pulled all the troops out of Asia. In the reigns of T3, A2, and T4, that's what we call them. It's too hard to say Thutmose and Amenhotep. Okay. In the time of those three pharaohs that I mentioned, Egypt had run their border all the way to the Euphrates River. They controlled all of that land. This is known by scholars as the time of the Egyptian domination of the Levant, of Canaan and Syria. But when Thutmose IV died, something happened. Egypt started suffering from very severe plagues, which went on for decades. His son, Amenhotep III, withdrew all the Egyptian troops and closed down the empire. Shut it down. Couldn't keep it anymore. Something was happening to Egypt. And within just a very short period of time, Egypt went from number one power in the world to number three power in the world. And what just happened? Overnight. It's always been a mystery to scholars why the great 18th dynasty of Egypt collapsed. But we read the Bible and we know why it collapsed. Because the biblical date for the Exodus is the late 15th and into the 14th century. And that's where the collapse happens. So it lines up absolutely perfectly. Do we have any books back there? We still have some Let My People Go books. Okay. Anybody have insomnia? Forget medicine. Get the book. Let's take that to bed. I guarantee if it doesn't happen in one paragraph, you'll be snoozing by the first page. You know, get that book. Here he is, the Pharaoh of the Exodus. He's on the front of my book, and I always have to tell people that's not my picture on the front of the book. What's interesting, now Moses grows up in Egypt, right? Where did Moses learn geography as a kid? In Egypt, from what? The Egyptians had maps. Did you know that? Now, we don't actually have the maps themselves, but we have the map lists. Lists of cities and towns going out from Egypt in all directions in the proper order as coming from Egypt. Because, right, Egypt, center of the world. And now all the maps are going to take us back, and you're going to have the cities going all those directions. Well, the Transjordan route coming out of Egypt around the east end of the Dead Sea, on that side, the King's Highway and all that, that has a specific, certain cities mentioned along that route, goes from the bottom of the Dead Sea up to Mount Nebo, down to Abel Shittim on the plains of Moab. What's interesting about that is, that's exactly the same list we find in Numbers 33. God didn't have to tell Moses but once what route to take. So you know that route, Moses. You study that route. Maybe going back and forth to the Hatti lands, the Hittite lands, you took that route a few times yourself. That's the route I want you to take. That's the route they took. It's recorded on the Egyptian map lists. In fact, several pharaohs have in their map list the Numbers 33 itinerary. It's amazing. So there it is. Moses knew how to write a route and how to run a route from Egypt to the Promised Land. Here's one, Israelite literacy. To me, this is earth-shaking. May not be to you, but to me it is. It's just amazing. I mentioned before that the alphabet wasn't invented generally for everybody, but it did show up. But it never showed up in the palaces. It never showed up in the government archives in Mesopotamia or like Syria, Babylonia, or the Hittites or the Egyptians. They were all writing in their very complicated language systems, writing systems. Where did the alphabet show up? It shows up in graffiti. It shows up, obviously, not being written by professionals, being written by everyday people, just scratched on pottery or scratched on rocks. And this alphabet, and by the way, alphabet always assumes that letters are given in a fixed order. Aleph, Bet, Gimel, Dalet, right? That translates into A, B, C, right? We still use the same order, pretty much. How many times in the history of our planet was the alphabet invented? Once. So, well, there's lots of alphabets in the world. Yeah, but if you go back and check it out, they're all derivatives of the one original alphabet. They all moved off of that one original alphabet. Now, why is it that every time we find examples of this alphabet, it's in and around places where the Hebrews were? We find it in the Sinai Peninsula, the place where the Hebrews went after they came out of Egypt. We find it later up in Canaan, where they went eventually. Okay? Every place they go, we find this alphabet. Here's what I think happened. I think it's really obvious. Since the alphabet was only invented one time in the history of the world, is it a coincidence that it shows up with the Israelites, around the Israelites, just in time for Moses to have an alphabet to write the law? Oh, I don't think that's a coincidence. Not only that, but did you know that God demanded for Israel public literacy? Public literacy. Why? And by the way, how do we know that? What did God tell Joshua? When you go over the Jordan River into the Promised Land, I want you to set up three massive standing stones. I want you to plaster them over with plaster, and I want you to write on them the words of the law, so that as my people enter the land, they must read the words of the law. That's public literacy.
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0: 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My name is Steve Gregg and we're live for an hour each weekday afternoon, commercial free, taking your calls. If you have questions you want to call in about the Bible or the Christian faith, we'll talk about those. 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You have to bring it up and we'll talk about it. The number to call is 844-484-5737. That's 844-484-5737. There's a couple of lines open right now. If you call now, you can get through and get on the switchboard, and we'll get to your calls today easily. This coming weekend, Friday, Saturday, and Sunday nights, and in some cases daytimes, I have speaking appointments up in the Sacramento area. I'm going to be speaking six times in 3 days. Several of those times will be at one church, and then there will be some other locations. If you're up in the Sacramento area and interested in joining us for anything that I'll be speaking at, you can find out about them, time and place, and what I'm talking about by going to our website, thenarrowpath.com. Thenarrowpath.com. And there's a tab there that says announcements. That's the one you click on to get the information about where I'll be this coming weekend in Sacramento. All right, we're going to go to the phones because we've got a lot of people waiting. Interestingly, our first two callers today are both calling from the San Francisco Bay Area. Thomas is our first caller from San Francisco. Hello, welcome.
1: Hello, Steve. Good afternoon. My question is about the Lord Jesus' teaching in Matthew chapter 5, verses 27 through 30, regarding his warning that everyone who looks on a woman to lust for her has committed adultery with her already in his heart, and that if your right eye makes you stumble, tear it out. Should we then understand the right eye in that context to be the offending organ responsible for the lust that therefore should be torn out? And if that is not what is being taught, how then should we understand his teaching?
0: Okay. Well, this idea about cutting off a hand or an eye is also found in Mark chapter 9, and there's no connection with adultery in the heart there. It's just a standalone teaching. So in Matthew 5, although it's adjacent to his teaching about adultery in the heart, what he says about the eye and the hand, you know, cut it out and so forth, is a standalone teaching that's not only related to that. Now, it's no doubt related to that too. The idea, though, is not that that your eye is really causing you to offend, because it's really, Jesus said in Matthew 15, what really causes fornication and stuff to happen is the heart. It's not the eye. I'm quite sure that if I would lose both my eyes, I would be still capable of having lustful thoughts, because it's in the heart, not in the eye or in the hand. When Jesus said, if your eye causes you to stumble or causes you to sin, and if your hand causes you to sin, better to remove it and go into life without it than to keep it and be thrown into the fire of Gehenna. Now, this if is a hypothetical. I don't believe that your hand ever caused you to sin, or your eye either. I think it's your mind and your heart. The eye and the hand are simply instruments of your body, which are directed by your heart. And so, whether you had a hand, you could lose both hands and still have an evil heart. You could lose both eyes and still have an evil heart. So, I don't think he's saying, if you are lusting after a woman with your, in your heart because you're looking at her wrongly, then you should pluck your eye out. Obviously, that wouldn't help, and that's not what he's saying. Looking after a woman to lust after her is, of course, indulging in a mental sin, to be sure. And Jesus says it is a sin, just as surely as an outer act of adultery is sin. So a mental act of adultery is sin, and therefore, he's basically saying, don't trust the Pharisees to guide you in what's pleasing or not pleasing to God, because they teach only external obedience. They teach that if you should not kill, but I say you shouldn't hate. They say you shouldn't commit adultery. I say you shouldn't even look at, you know, another man's wife to lust after her. That's adultery in the heart. So he's simply saying morality, as far as God is concerned, goes deeper than the teachers of the law have given you the impression. But then this business about cutting off the hand or the eye, plugging out the eye, this is more of a standalone teaching that if there's something in your life, and it may be ever so valuable to you, ever so seemingly indispensable, like your eye or your hand. Now, in most cases, it's not going to be your eye or the hand. But the point is, you know, if it's something even so indispensable as an eye or a hand, you should still be prepared to get rid of it if that would help. That is, if it will keep you from sinning. Now, as I said a moment ago, getting rid of your eye or hand will not keep you from sinning. So this is a hypothetical. But there are things that are in our lives. Relationships that are improper relationships, perhaps. Possessions, secret habits, and so forth. Even some of our hobbies, they may get it, put us in the wrong circles, and we are, you know, tempted and fall into sin through any kind of involvement in these kind of things. Doesn't matter how much you love it, how valuable you feel it is, you'd be better off without it if it's preventing you from entering into life. And that's what Jesus is saying. It's better to enter into life lacking virtually anything that is otherwise of value to you. Better to get rid of it, because nothing is as much value to you as life itself. And so to avoid sin so that you avoid the fires of Gehenna, King James, most translations say of hell, you know, it's definitely a good trade. It doesn't feel like a good trade if you don't really believe in hell, if you don't really care about your soul, you know, getting rid of your hand, your eye, or frankly, anything of value. And most things of value would be literally of less value than an eye or a hand. But he's saying that even if it's that valuable, better to do without it than to be cast into Gehenna. So, you know, the teaching can be applied to the lust in the heart thing. It's obviously right next to it in Matthew, although, as I say, the hand-eye teaching is standing without that context in Mark chapter 9. So it's a general teaching. The general teaching is whatever would keep you from following Christ, whatever would keep you from abandoning your sin. Get rid of it. Better to be without it and enter into life. Now, in the connection with a person who's got problems with lust in the heart, there are things that they may have in their life that they would be hard to get rid of, but they should. It may be that they have a TV. It may be that they have the internet. Almost everybody does have those things, or even a smartphone. And it may be that they've got an addiction of some kind or a bondage in their life to pornographic images. And these things, they just can't get away from them. You know, every time they sit down at the computer, there it is. Or at least they can't stop themselves from turning to those things. Well, this may seem really radical, but, you know, for at least about 6,000 years, every human being lived, including people who were happy and productive and fruitful in their lives, without cell phones, without computers, and without televisions. Now, you might say, well, we can't live without those now. Well, if you can't live with it, then maybe you're better off living without it. Jesus said it's better to enter into life without it than to be deprived of life with it. I remember talking to some youths in Santa Cruz, a surfing town, as you know, because you're in San Francisco, many years ago, and answering questions, and some were saying, well, you know, we're all surfers, and we go out there, but there's a lot of women out there really provocatively dressed, and, you know, one guy was saying, my eyes tend to, you know, wander and lust and so forth. I said, well, maybe you should give up surfing. Now, that's easy for me to say. I've never surfed. I never cared about surfing. But with people who do surf, it's often the main thing they think about all the time. It's practically an idol to them in some cases. And yet I said, well, you know, if you want to enter into life, it's better to give up any habit, any hobby, any activity that you find is continually causing you to sin. I'm not saying that surfing causes people to sin, but if going to the beach, it, you know, exposes you to things that you do not have the power morally to resist, then don't go to the beach. I mean, I know that sounds radical, but you think Jesus didn't sound radical? He said, pluck out your eye or cut off your hand. Now, that sounds even more radical. I think people would sooner give up going to the beach then cut off their hand or eye. And that's just the point. He's stating an extreme example. If that would keep you from sinning, then do it. Get rid of it. But of course, as I said, cutting out your hand or your eye would never keep you from sinning. Whatever sin you're committing with your eyes and hands intact can go on in your heart, you know, without your eyes and hands. So he's not actually giving instructions literally about, you know, maiming yourself or disfiguring yourself. He's basically saying, when it comes down to priorities, you should be willing to get rid of anything you have to in order to enter into eternal life. It's there's sacrifices with it. We when we follow Jesus, we deny ourselves, we take up our cross, we follow Jesus, but it's only for a lifetime, which is a really short time compared to eternity. In eternity, you won't miss it. It's hard to imagine some of the things that we love now that we won't have in eternity. And you know, we think, well, how can I be happy without that? Well, that's like a child being told that when he grows up, he won't want to ride a tricycle anymore. And, you know, but at the time, the mentality the child has, he thinks, well, that's, I could never be happy without my tricycle. Yeah, well, that's because the child doesn't understand how grown-ups think. And we don't understand how we will think when we've been glorified, when we're in our eternal bodies and so forth. I mean, we're going to have somewhat different tastes. I mean, the very fact that Jesus said there's no sex or he said no marriage in the resurrection strongly suggests that our desires are going to be of a different sort than they are in this life. And while we might say, but I like this, well, that's like a child saying, I like my little play soldiers, you know, I don't want to get rid of those. Yeah, but when you get older, you put away childish things and you actually have deeper satisfaction in things that are much more meaningful. So we don't know what we're going to be like and what we'll feel like, but we know that God knows that. And if he tells us to give up something that we in this life find very difficult to part with, he's not trying to rain on our parade. He's trying to tell us, hey, listen, there's going to be a time when this will mean nothing to you. This thing that you cherish so much, it'll mean nothing to you. And having eternal life will mean everything to you. Think like that now, because when that time comes, you'll wish you had. So that's how I understand what Jesus is saying about those things. All right, Michael in the Bay Area also, welcome to the Narrow Path. Thanks for calling.
2: Hi, Steve. My question is about Ananias and Sapphira in Acts. To me, it seems Peter's behavior is completely inexcusable. I mean, he's acting like a prosecutor, but I have never heard a single religious leader say Peter is wrong. But the bodies aren't washed. There's no time for mourning. They aren't put in their own graves. And the Sanhedrin aren't called to deal with the dead body. Also, the entire church is gripped with fear after that, where love is supposed to drive out fear.
0: Well, I'm not sure that you and I have the same frame of reference. First of all, fear is a very good thing if it's the fear of God. And I think that's what is implied here. They feared the Lord. Where there's no fear of God, men are unrestrained. The Bible says, by the fear of the Lord, men depart from evil. The Bible says, the fear of the Lord is the beginning of wisdom, which means if you don't fear the Lord, you haven't even started being wise yet. That's the very foundation for being wise, is that you have enough good sense to fear being on the wrong side of the creator of the universe. Now, the truth is, perfect love casts out fear in this respect, that while we do reasonably fear the creator of the universe, when we walk in love, there's nothing to fear. That is, we should fear, for example, lightning. If I'm out in the middle of a field and there's a lightning storm, I should be somewhat afraid that the lightning might hit me. But if I can go indoors or go somewhere that's safe from it, then that fear of lightning has made me make a wise decision. And I'm no longer afraid because I'm now in a safe place. To be in danger of something that's immensely powerful and destructive if it hits you, it's good to be afraid of that. But fearing it puts you in a position where you can change in ways that you're no longer afraid of it. If we walk in perfect love, there's nothing to fear from God. It's when we don't that we don't. So the fear of God is, frankly, Jesus said to fear God. Jesus said, do not fear him who can kill the body and can do no more, but fear him who after he kills the body, he can throw the soul in hell. So I'm not on the same page with you about fear being a bad thing. I hope we all live in the fear of God, but the fear of God is something that's kind of at a foundation in our lives. That's the foundation of wisdom, and by making wise choices, we live unafraid of that danger that is posed by being on the wrong side of God. And so we don't live in terror. We live in love, and so we don't feel afraid. But when we contemplate getting on the wrong side of God, that should make us terrified. Paul said in 1 Corinthians 5 or 2 Corinthians 5, he said, knowing therefore the terror of the Lord, we persuade men. So Paul knew the terror of the Lord. The early church knew the fear of God. They were walking in the fear of God. That's a good thing. Now, as far as Peter being out of line, Peter, it was the one, well, he and the apostles were in charge of maintaining the conduct of the Christian community. Jesus put Peter and the others in charge of that. Now, I don't know if you're aware, but the Christian community has some standards it's supposed to keep, supposed to obey Jesus. Jesus said in Matthew 18, if somebody sins, you should try to get them to repent. And if they don't repent, you should put them out of the church. There's discipline there. Paul said the same thing in a number of places. He said it in Romans 16. He said it in 2 Thessalonians 3. He said it in Titus chapter 3. There's a number of places where the Bible tells us to maintain the standards of obedience to Christ in the church, because we're the body of Christ. The church is the community of followers of Christ. If we live, like the world outside that doesn't follow Christ, then we don't really have much reason to exist as a body. I mean, we're an alternative community. So anyway, for Peter to maintain the standards and say, listen, you can't be lying to the Holy Spirit like that. What else would a good pastor say? What would a good preacher say to somebody who's living and doing things that are horrendous? Now, Peter didn't strike them dead. This is something that people say, why did Peter strike them dead? He didn't. He just rebuked them. He just said, you lied to the Holy Spirit. And then they dropped dead. He didn't tell them to drop dead. He didn't smite them. He didn't hit them. He didn't even curse them. He just rebuked them for what they did, and God struck them dead. And now you said they didn't wash the bodies. They didn't have the Sanhedrin treat them or whatever. I don't know what they did or didn't do. The story is told with great brevity. It is said that Ananias was sent out. His body was taken out and buried, and then his wife came and she died and she was buried also. But we're not told that they didn't follow normal burial customs. I mean, I don't expect every detail to be given to us in a rather rapid telling of the story. So, yeah, you and I are seeing this really differently. First of all, I think Peter had every right and obligation to confront sin in the church. Secondly, I don't know that they neglected the rites of burial. There's no suggestion that they did neglect those things. And third, that the fear of God came on the church is stated actually as a positive thing. It's intended to mean that the church was doing well, and they were going to be considerably less compromising because of what happened there. So, that's what I think. I appreciate you sharing, because I mean, you've raised some thoughts that don't usually come to my head, but it's good to do so. I welcome people to do that, to bring those things up. Have a good day, Michael. James in Memphis, Tennessee, welcome to The Narrow Path. Thanks for calling.
3: Yes, thank you for taking my call, Steve. There's a person that said that the mother of James and John was Salome. I guess that's how you pronounce it.
0: Salome, I would say, yeah. Mm-hmm.
3: Yes, was the mother of Mary.
0: That the sister. Sister John of Mary.
3: Sister. Mm-hmm. That would make Jesus and John cousins. First cousins, right?
0: That's correct. Mm-hmm.
3: Yeah. Is that found in the scripture, or is that outside
0: information? No, that is. That is in the scripture, but it's not found in any one place. You have to compare statements from three different gospels. It comes from looking at the lists of women who came to the tomb of Jesus when he'd risen, and comparing those with the lists of the women who were at the cross and watched him buried. And in the different Gospels, it lists the women somewhat differently. And if you compare them, Salome is mentioned in one of them. And okay. she appears to be the same woman that is said in another list to be the sister of Mary, the mother of Jesus. So that's where the idea comes from. You have to kind of compare the lists of women, and the most reasonable, simple interpretation and harmonization of those lists would make Salome the sister of Mary, the mother of Jesus, and therefore Jesus and the sons of Zebedee were first cousins.
3: Steve, in mm-hmm. regards to the last caller, you know, it said that his wife came about 3 hours later, and then the men were at the door then, so that was at least a three-hour lapse between her burial and hers.
0: So they could have gone through the right rituals, I think you're saying, right?
3: Right.
0: Right.
3: Mm-hmm. Right.
0: I hear
3: you. Okay. That's all I had to say.
0: Okay, James. Thank you for your call.
3: Thank you. Yes, sir. Thank you for taking my call.
0: Bye-bye. Sure. God bless you. Priscilla from Vancouver, British Columbia. Welcome to The Narrow Path.
4: Hi, Steve. Greetings. Salute. First question, when referring to house or tribe within the Bible, what is the difference? And second question, what is objective truth solely based on the Bible? Or how would you, I'm sort of studying these terms, could you clarify what objective truth is?
0: Sure, I'll be glad to address that. Thanks. As you said, what is the difference between the house and tribe? The Israel was divided into 12 tribes. The 12 sons of Jacob each became families, and they became extended families, and then they became tribes. And later on, there were lots of them. I mean, like thousands, tens of thousands in each of these tribes. And so the tribes refer to tribes descended from each of these 12 guys. So people would be of the tribe of Judah, or the tribe of Issachar, or the tribe of Gad, or the tribe of Dan, whatever. Now, as far as the house, this would be something that would be probably more narrow, like the house of David. David was of the tribe of Judah, but his descendants were said to be of his house, or his dynasty, really. I mean, in his case, since he was a king, the house of David was the dynasty of David. In 1 Samuel chapter 2 and verse 30, a prophet comes and speaks to Eli the priest and says, I said indeed that your house and the house of your father would walk before me forever. Now, walk before me, that's an idiom. It means to be priests in the temple or the tabernacle. Now, he said, I said that your house and your father's house would be priests forever. Well, his father's house would have to be Aaron. Aaron was the first priest, and his sons and his descendants were the priests. But they were of the tribe of Levi. So, you know, the priests would be of the house of Aaron, which was a family within a larger tribe of Levi. So the tribes could be, you know, you could speak more particularly about, you know, his tribe is a larger association, a larger identity than, you know, individual houses or families or households would be, or lineages would be within the tribe. So I would say that's what the difference is. Now, what is objective truth? Objective truth is in contrast to subjective truth. Subjective truth has to do with how I feel about things. Objective truth is about how things really are, no matter how I feel about them. Objective truth is the same whether I feel one way or another about it. It's still the same. It doesn't change. In fact, objective truth exists in its present form whether there was anyone to know about it or not, or to believe it or not. God is objectively true. The world is objectively true. It exists. If there was no one who ever was on the earth, let's just say, you know, there's a planet on a distant star that's objectively real, but it has no life form, so no one knows it. None of us even know it exists, but it's there. And so objective truth refers to that which is true independently of what anyone thinks about it or believes about it. So, for example, our gender is objectively true. No matter how someone thinks about their gender, they are a certain sex that they were born, and that's objective truth. You can think differently about it, but it won't change it because it's reality. Now, the Bible teaches us the truth, and you know, when it tells us things about God, when it tells us things about right and wrong and so forth, these things are true. They are objectively true. Sometimes we might not feel they're true. Sometimes we want to make excuses for doing the wrong thing and say, I could justify, this could be right. But if the Bible says it's wrong, it's objectively wrong. No matter how we manipulate our brains and think differently about it, we're still doing the wrong thing if we do what the Bible says is a sin. So that's, when God says something is true, and especially if he's talking about something that's absolutely true all the time to everybody, then it doesn't matter how we feel. We might subjectively feel, this isn't really that bad. But objectively, if God said it is, it is. And so that's what objective truth is about. It's not just the biblical truth, because there are ordinary natural facts that are objectively true. But the Bible, when it speaks about God or right and wrong, it is objectively telling us what is true and what we need to know and need to conform to. I need to take a break. I hope that helps you. 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

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My name is Steve Gregg, and we're live for another half hour taking your calls. If you have questions about the Bible or the Christian faith, or you disagree with the host and want to talk about that, you may call at this time. I'm looking at three open lines on our switchboard. That's a lot of opportunity.

0: coming weekend. If you live in that area or you're going to be there and want to come to one of our gatherings, feel free to do that. Of course, there's no charge. Just show up. But you'll need to know where they are and when. And you can find that out by going to our website, thenarrowpath.com. 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Find the dates and you'll find the information. All right. We're going to go to the phones again now and talk to... Now, I've pronounced this name wrong before, but let me see. Is it Yossi from Knoxville, Tennessee?
1: Yeah, okay. It's Yossi.
0: Yossi, good. Okay.
1: Yeah, thank you.
0: Welcome.
1: Thank you, Steve. Thank you. So I have two hopefully quick questions. One's from your testimony.
0: Uh-huh.
1: Sorry, I'm out of breath. So the first one is, I heard you speak of one of your marriages, previous marriages,
0: uh-huh,
1: as being maybe partially physically abusive, and you said there was a divorce.
0: Mm-hmm.
1: And my question was, just after that, did you wait for her to get remarried and consummated before you got married?
0: I did.
1: Since I know you don't.
0: Yeah, I did.
1: Maybe believe that technically,
0: right?
1: Physical abuse isn't. Yeah.
0: Right. Well, first of all, I never divorced her. I never divorced her.
1: Right.
0: She. That was 20 years. There was abuse, but it wasn't physical toward me. There was definitely screaming and okay, you know, stuff like that toward me, but there was some physical abuse toward the children on her part. So, you know, it was an abusive situation. I was abused, but never physically struck. She was smaller than me, but so nothing like that happened. But but there was mistreatment of the children, and anyway, they were kind of scarred from that. Now she, I didn't divorce her. She, after 20 years, left and divorced me. Now, I didn't remarry until after she had remarried. In fact, I didn't remarry until about 7 years after she remarried. I was single for 10 years because I had four kids at home to take care of. She left the kids and me, and I had 10 years as a single dad. And during that time, she married again and divorced again. But I will say this, that although I did want to wait until such a time as she would remarry, there is such a thing as being rightfully free from a marriage if your non-Christian spouse departs from you against your will. Now, she was a professing Christian, but everything about her behavior at that time was certainly advertising her not to be a Christian. So, I mean, I could have probably justified getting married if she had never done so, if she had never remarried, simply on the fact that she was certainly an unbeliever who was who had left a believer. And Paul says in 1 Corinthians 7, verses 12 through 15, that such a case, if the believer does not leave, but the unbeliever does, that the believer is free, Paul said, is not under bondage in such cases. Mm-hmm. So I believed, I did believe that, you know, there was true grounds for divorce, but I didn't want to divorce. She had divorced me. I wanted reconciliation. It was not fun being married to her. But I never marry just for fun. As far as I'm concerned, when you get married, you make vows before God. And even if the other person breaks those vows, I've always been kind of radical. I always thought my integrity should remain intact even if hers doesn't. So, I didn't want to divorce. I didn't want her to divorce me, and I didn't want to end the possibilities of reconciliation. But once she did remarry, I just figured, okay, that's it.
1: Yeah. Thank you for clarifying that. I've been wondering about that myself. But yeah, my second question is about circumcision. At work, the subject came up, and one of the guys at our work was just describing their circumcision, and the question came up of like, this might be silly, but like, why circumcision? Like, in the detail of it, like, why did God specifically, you know,
0: why did he make that the mark of the covenant? Well, that's a very good question.
1: Yeah, because, and I know, yeah,
0: because God made a covenant with Abraham and with the children of Israel that required them to do some ritual things that other people don't do, and those rituals were supposed to be the marks of the covenant that they had with him. One of those was circumcision, which he says in chapter 17 of Genesis would be the mark of the covenant, and any male who was not circumcised would be cut off from the people.

0: later on in Exodus chapter 30, I think it is, or 31, God said that keeping of the Sabbath was also a mark of the covenant that God made with them at Mount Sinai. So God had the Abrahamic covenant and the Sinaitic covenant with the people of Israel, and there was a mark that he gave them, a ritual mark, to for them to participate in and declare that they were part of that covenant. So circumcision was part of the Abrahamic covenant, and Sabbath keeping was part of the Sinaitic covenant. But both circumcision and Sabbath keeping are frankly ritual laws. I mean, they're not specifically a violation of morals to break them, but they were a violation of covenant command. Now, we know why he said to keep Sabbath. He said it's because God rested on the Sabbath, and he wanted them to rest on the Sabbath. And also, when he restated the law of the Sabbath in Deuteronomy chapter 4, he said it was because God had given them rest from their slavery in Egypt, and he wanted them to commemorate that by keeping a day of rest, you know, per week. Now, why circumcision? Of all the things that God could have said, hey, Abraham, I want you and your kin to be, you know, have this mark on your body that shows you're mine. Well, you know, a mark on the body, but that's a part of the body nobody looks at. I mean, why not have a special, you know, magic ring or something that they wear? Or why not have their, you know, why not have a tattoo on their forearm or something like that? What is it, you know, how is it that circumcision is a mark that shows that they're part of the covenant when, in fact, it's on part of the body that is not publicly displayed? In fact, it's frankly a part of the body that nobody sees. Probably in those days, even a wife didn't see it. They didn't have artificial light in their tents. They probably did everything in the dark. You know, I don't know that, but I mean, it's entirely possible that a man's foreskin being circumcised would be something that not another human being would ever see after he was an adult. So why? Why that? Well, I think it's twofold, the reason. One is, it's all part of one reason, actually. Abraham had one mission in life, and that was related to reproduction. He was to have a seed. He was to have a descendant or descendants. He had no other assignment from God than to have a baby. And, of course, the male organ is that part of you that produces, or at least begins the production of a baby. And therefore, it was through that organ that his ministry to the world was going to be carried out. Now, that's a type and a shadow, and the New Testament says, of circumcision of the heart. We don't carry out the mission of the kingdom of God, you know, through reproduction, although if we are reproducing, we should do that for the kingdom of God too. But the point is, it's our heart. It's a spiritual thing. It's a spiritual circumcision, so to speak. It's from the heart, Jesus said, that the things of importance flow. It's not through your physical organs. And so God's looking for a changed heart through which the love of God flows out to the nations, flows out to the world. Abraham would bless the nation simply by having a baby who would be a blessing to all the families of the earth, the Bible says, and that would be Christ. We are a blessing to the world through the love of God shed abroad in our hearts by the Holy Spirit, the Bible says. So our hearts are the organ, not the physical heart, but the spiritual, metaphorical heart is the organ through which our service to God is performed. Now, therefore, the circumcision of the male organ was considered to be the cleaning of it. The unclean, uncircumcised Philistines, for example, were disdained because they were considered to be, you know, dirty because they're uncircumcised. And so, you know, Abraham's, what he produced for the kingdom of God, namely a child, had to proceed from a clean conduit through a clean organ. So what we do for the kingdom of God has to come from a clean heart, too. It's a spiritual thing. But also, the heart is the part of you that people don't see, just as the male organ is the part of a body that people don't see. It's the secret part. The Bible says God looks on the outward appearance, but man looks on the outward appearance. God looks on the heart. the part of man that no one sees but God is where the cleanness has to be. Now, if you're going to represent that by doing some operation on a physical part of the body, the most private and unseen part is, of course, the male organ. And but that's symbolic of the heart, the unseen part of man. So I believe that the circumcision was a type and a shadow of spiritual circumcision of the heart. And, you know, the male organ being a very private and unseen part of the body represents the heart, which is the unseen part of a person in contrast to his physical body. And the cleanness of that organ being that God wants, you know, Abram's ministry to come about through a clean conduit. He wants ours to come through a clean conduit too, but ours is our heart. And so I consider that to be the reason why circumcision was chosen. Now, there are also, you know, unrelated, as far as the Bible is concerned, reasons that God might have chosen circumcision, because there are hygienic benefits that apparently accrue to those who are circumcised. For example, cervical cancer apparently is much less common among women who are married to circumcised men. There's a variety of, you know, hygienic benefits that have been claimed. Now, I'm not a medical expert. I you know, someone's going to say, well, no, that's not true. Well, I've read it's true from medical doctors, so they could be wrong, but sounds to me like they were quoting statistics and tests and, you know, that were done. So, you know, it may be that God wanted them circumcised for, you know, hygienic reasons too. But I think that all rituals, including circumcision, their primary purpose was to represent something spiritual, a spiritual counterpart. So that's what I would, how I would answer that.
1: Yeah, that's brilliant. Thank you. Thank you for that. One also quick other thing. Do you have any other plans? This might be a question for your wife, but do you have any other plans of coming to the Southeast by chance?
0: Like Tennessee?
1: In the future? Yeah, we're in the area, surrounding states.
0: Yeah. I don't have a trip down there planned for the remainder of this year. I did go to Tennessee, I think, twice last year or the year before. I just await invitations. The truth is, there's quite a few places in Tennessee that have invited me and would invite me if I said I was coming that direction. But I don't usually volunteer to make a trip. I've got enough trips that I have to make because people invite me. So when people call and ask, then that's when we set things up.
1: All right. Well, I'll keep my ear out. But thank you, Steve.
0: All right, brother. Thanks for your call, bro. All right. Our next caller is Bill from San Ramon, California. Hi, Bill. Welcome.
2: Hi, Steve. Thanks for your ministry. It's really been a help to me. I had a question for you on the difference between the Old Covenant and the New Covenant. So in the Old Covenant, if I understand things correctly, they aren't regenerated. They don't have the Holy Spirit. You know, Satan hasn't been conquered yet by Christ and the resurrection.
0: Mm-hmm.
2: So, but then they're expected to keep the law, to keep the Ten Commandments. Now, wouldn't they just be still captives of the devil, slaves to sin?
0: In measure, yes. Yeah. In measure, the people under the Old Covenant were more, you know, slaves to sin and to the devil, because Christ had not come and defeated Satan, and B, brought the grace of God and the Holy Spirit to enable us to supernaturally change and resist and defeat sin. So they didn't have all those advantages. And yet, God expected them to behave. Now, I believe, some people say, well, it was impossible to keep the law. I don't think so. I mean, there are people in the Old Testament who kept the law. Job lived before the law was even given, and God said he was a blameless man who, you know, avoided evil and so forth. Now, that probably doesn't mean that he never had an evil thought or anything like that. We're not talking about absolute spiritual purity, I'm sure, but he worked at it. And, you know, in Job 31, he said in verse 1 that he made a covenant with his eyes that he wouldn't even look at a young woman. Now, that's pretty enlightened when you're talking about he's living before the law of Moses was even given. You know, he knew he needs to keep a pure heart. Now, I think that people who know there's a God know that they should keep their hearts pure before him and be righteous before him. The question is, how much is a is it a priority for them? Now, even for those who have made it their priority to be obedient to God, there are still, you know, failures. We're human. It says in Psalm 103, God considers our frame. He knows our frame. He considers that we're dust. Yeah, he knows our weaknesses. And Jesus said the same thing about his disciples in the Garden of Gethsemane. He says, the spirit is willing, but the flesh is weak. So, I mean, God is sympathetic toward the fact that we have a flesh that is continually working against our best intentions. But the question is, where are those best intentions? Do people really intend to please God or not? In the Old Testament, it was possible to intend to do so. And even John the Baptist's parents, which, of course, this is before Jesus was born, it says of them in Luke chapter 1, verse 6, they were both righteous before God, walking in all the commandments and ordinances of the Lord, blameless. So, I mean, this is before Jesus even came. And Paul says, you know, something similar about his own life before he was a Christian. He said that in Philippians 3:4, he says, though I might have confidence in the flesh, if anyone thinks he may have confidence in the flesh, I more so. I was circumcised on the eighth day of the stock of Israel, of the tribe of Benjamin, a Hebrew of the Hebrews, concerning the law, a Pharisee, concerning zeal, persecuting the church, concerning the righteousness which is in the law, blameless. So now he's not saying I was a sinless man, but he was saying when it comes to keeping the law outwardly, which is the principal way that the Jews knew to do, he did it. He did it. And I think the Pharisees sometimes did too. Now Jesus rebuked the Pharisees because they kept the law very meticulously. They even paid their tithes of garden herbs they grew in their window boxes. But he says you're neglecting the weightier matters of the law. Now, he didn't say the weightier commandments of the law, the weightier matters, the issues. There are issues in the law that are God's concerns, which were neglected by Pharisees and probably by many other people who were trying to keep the law too. Jesus said that those matters were justice and mercy and faithfulness. Well, that's the high bar that we should all be aiming at. And I think people in the Old Testament, some of them, aimed at that too. They wanted to be just. They wanted to be merciful. They wanted to be faithful. And in measure, they succeeded. Now, we'd be wrong to say that they never sinned because, frankly, all have sinned. But God knows if somebody is sinning despite the fact that they have every intention to try to please and obey God on the one hand, but they fail because they're weak. And on the other hand, someone who's sinning because they couldn't care less whether they please God or not. And both kinds of people existed in the Old Testament. And, frankly, if we're not informed by, Jesus' deeper instructions in the Sermon on the Mount, as the Jews were not in the Old Testament, it would not be impossible to keep the Ten Commandments, frankly. It's not impossible to avoid bowing down to idols. It's not impossible to avoid taking the name of the Lord in vain. It's not impossible to honor your parents. It's not impossible to avoid murdering a person or committing adultery with his wife or stealing from him or bearing false witness in court against him. These things are not impossible to do. Now, of course, Jesus made it very clear there's spiritual aspects of these things, which would be extremely hard to do, if not impossible to do regularly or consistently. But they still provide something that in the Old Testament people were expected to aim at. And, the word sin, the etymology of the word sin means to miss the mark. And to miss the mark means you're aiming at a target, but you just don't hit the target. And, everyone who sins has missed the target, but some were aiming at it at least. If you miss the target because you were shooting wildly and not aiming at the target, well, shame on you. If you're doing your best to hit the target and miss it, I think, God takes those things into consideration. He knew if people's hearts were right, if they were trying to please him. And, they wouldn't be perfect, but they could be essentially blameless before God because their hearts were right before God and because they were trying to do what he said. So the coming of the Holy Spirit, which allows us to, Paul said, if you walk in the Spirit, you will not fulfill the lust of the flesh. that's considered to be a great boon to people who otherwise wanted to please God. They didn't have that assistance that we have. And so what the new covenant has brought is he wrote his laws in our hearts and gives us his spirit and the grace to overcome temptation and so forth. And so we should be living much more consistently holy than any of them did. But it's amazing to see that even under the old covenant, there are people who said, you know, they kept the law. They kept the law and they lived in God's sight blamelessly, which is pretty cool, actually.
2: Yeah, that's pretty impressive that they were able to to do that without the indwelling Holy Spirit.
0: Yeah. Well, there were also people who did have the Holy Spirit. It's just that God didn't give the Holy Spirit to everybody back then. He put his spirit on some special people, prophets and some of the judges and some of the kings and stuff. They had the spirit come upon them. It was an unusual thing. Whereas in the new covenant, he gives his spirit to everybody. He pours out his spirit on all flesh, your sons and daughters, your maidservants, manservants, and so forth. So in the new covenant, the Holy Spirit is given generally to all of God's people. In the Old Testament, there were a select few, you know, that he put his spirit upon for special purposes. But that's what I see as the difference between those two. I appreciate your call. Mike in cool California, we don't have very much time, but welcome to the Narrow Path.
3: This is a pretty easy one. Of course, they all are, right? Thanks for taking my call. Where do you stand on, are we born sinners or are we born pure and become sinners?
0: Well, there's a sense in which we're born inclined towards sin. But that's only because we don't have the strength or the knowledge, I think, of what's right and wrong, and we have fleshly desires that are therefore not governed by knowledge of what's right and wrong. A baby, when it's born, does things that are very selfish, very disruptive of the home, things that if an older, more mature person did, we'd consider that to be very rude, very, you know, very sinful. But a baby doesn't know it, and no one blames the baby for that. So, I mean, the baby develops habits of selfishness and self-indulgence before it is even old enough to even know what's right and wrong. The Bible speaks about a baby reaching that point in Isaiah chapter 7, verse 16. It talks about a baby being born. It says, before that child shall know to refuse the good and choose the evil. Such and such events will occur. Now, it mentions that children do reach a point where they know to choose the good and refuse evil, but before they get that point, they've already been doing things that technically are self-indulgent, selfish things. And are now in bondage to that behavior. So that by the time they know what's right and wrong, they're already kind of slaves to their own selfishness. So there's a sense in which, yeah, we're all born with that bent toward selfishness and sin. And by the time we want to do something about it, we're really enslaved. Now, there are some people who believe that babies are not only born with an inclination toward sin, but already guilty of sin. Not because they did anything, but because Adam did something. And they believe that Adam's sin is imputed to everybody who's born of Adam. Now, the Bible doesn't say that anywhere. The Bible doesn't ever say, even when Adam sinned, God didn't say, well, now your sin is going to be imputed to all your offspring. Not a word of it. Not a word in the Old Testament. And really, the closest thing to a word in the New Testament is a very vague statement Paul makes in Romans chapter 5, verse 12 through 14. Some people see there a reference to we all sinned in Adam, although it doesn't say that. That's not how it reads in the Greek. But Augustine saw it that way, and so that's become fairly standard way to read Romans 5, 7 through, excuse me, 12 through 15. Now, of course, David said, you know, I was conceived, or I was born in iniquity and conceived, my mother conceived me in iniquity, and so something like that in Psalm 51:5. And some people see, well, he's saying that he had a sinful nature. I don't think he is saying that. It doesn't, and I'm not sure where he'd get that idea, because it wasn't in his Bible. Nothing in Genesis or the law ever said that people are born with a sinful nature, so I'm not sure where David would have that idea. But also the words simply could mean something very differently without any extension of imagination very far. What does it mean, in sin my mother conceived me? Actually has a fairly clear meaning if you don't have a context for it. So I'm not sure the Bible teaches anywhere. I don't think the Bible teaches anywhere that we have Adam's sin on our record when we're born. But it certainly does teach that we all sin, and we do so from very early on because, frankly, when we're born, we don't care about anything but ourselves. And that's what sin basically is. I hope that clarifies a few points. We're out of time. I appreciate your calling, Mike, and God bless you. You've been listening to the Narrow Path radio broadcast. My name is Steve Gregg, and we're live Monday through Friday for an hour a day doing just what we've been doing this past hour. If you've never listened before, make it a habit. 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
5: 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The following program was previously recorded and is paid for by the American Center for Law and Justice. 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
11: Welcome to Seculo. Will Haynes here, and I want to wish all of you a very happy Labor Day weekend. It is the official end of summer for so many. Many of you already back to school, and many more of you looking ahead to a new school year as well. But we are going to talk right now about what's been happening in the New York Attorney General's office. We mentioned in previous broadcast about what has been going on with this whistleblower that came forward and said that the boss at the Investor Protection Bureau in the New York Attorney General's office was pushing attorneys and prosecutors to go after President Trump and go after allies of President Trump. It is very much a case of do as I say, not as I do when it comes to this attorney general, because she has been one of those people that has been saying, you know, President Trump making an enemies list, going after me for just following the law. Meanwhile, we know that this has been the MO from the Attorney General of New York, Letitia James, who ran on getting President Trump, on going after him back in 2018. We know that there was that huge civil case that she brought against him that had to do with, I don't know, her saying that he overvalued properties like Mar-a-Lago, and therefore that was fraudulent because banks gave him loans, etc. Even though the banks testified that, you know, they weren't defrauded paid back these loans, that there was no issue there. Meanwhile, once again, she's the one that there are questions that rose from getting favorable mortgage rates for properties in Norfolk, Virginia and Brooklyn, New York. All that to say, it always seems to be do as I say, not as I do. The ACLJ got directly involved in this by sending a state FOIA request. You know, you hear a FOIA request, it's Freedom of Information Act. That's for the federal government. In New York, it's a FOIA, Freedom of Information Law. We got it within 24 hours of this whistleblower news. We got a FOIA request to the New York Attorney General's office to get information. Because what happened? A whistleblower said, look, this is what they're doing. They're going after people, not crimes. This isn't how it should work. Don't be Letitia James' personal attorney. And all of a sudden, that email that went to 2,000 people started disappearing from people's inboxes. Even if they've read it, gone. We want to know what happened. This harkens back to what we saw with the IRS scandal with Lois Lerner, where, you know, emails just disappeared. Or maybe Hillary Clinton, emails disappeared. Private server in the bathroom disappears. Bleachbit became a word and a software that everyone knew because of missing emails. So it always seems to be the emails, but we're going to get to the bottom of this because we knew it was happening, but now people are coming forward and saying it's happening. And that's not the way the legal system in this country should work. So we're going to cover that in so much more today on Seculo as we hope everyone is having a relaxing and wonderful Labor Day weekend. You know, it's also the kickoff of college football. It's a great time of year as we head into the fall. But there's a lot of work going on because, as we always mention, back to school, what does that mean? It means that there's new administrators, new teachers that are going to try and violate the rights of their students. And the ACLJ is there. It means a midterm election coming up. The ACLJ will be here to navigate the issues that are front and center, as well as things like this. Letitia James' office getting a state FOIA request as we try to get to the bottom of what happened to that email. Why did it disappear? They said it was a personnel issue. Yeah, it sounds like it. So, once again, all of these things are possible because you support the ACLJ. And many of you did in the month of August, which was a wonderful time to see so many people standing with the ACLJ. And we thank you for that. But if you need help, the ACLJ is also here for you. Go to aclj.org/help. And an attorney will be in touch with you if you feel like your constitutional rights are being violated. But we'll be back with more on Seculo.
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11: Back to Seculo. We're talking about this headline that kind of sparks a broader conversation. This is it's on the front page of The Hill today that said a third Trump impeachment

0: looks inevitable, but what kind? At the ACLJ, we're no stranger to the impeachment circus that the Democrats like to pull in the House of Representatives. But it seems like that's their goal, and what they're going to get early next year, probably, is an impeachment of the president, which will then have to go to the Senate, where it's razor thin right now, which way it's going to go. We'll talk about some of that later with some of the stuff that's coming out about some of the Democrat candidates they put forward. Whether or not the Democrats take the Senate, the less likely scenario is that they do. However, even if they do, they don't have the amount of votes to remove the president from office. So even an impeachment will be a fool's errand once again, because it will waste time when they could be legislating. It will waste time where they could be finding common ground for the American people. And it will go and waste taxpayer dollars getting to the Senate for a failed trial that will gridlock Washington for longer. These are candidates that are saying that they want to work on affordability. They want to work on the housing crisis. They want to work on health care. They want to work on the fuel prices and the inflation, that the prices that remain high because of the Biden era inflation, that we haven't had a reset in prices from those months of 9%+ inflation rates. It doesn't all of a sudden go back to zero. So when you look at this, you know, the pollsters say there's about an 86% chance of Democrat control in the House. That's the way that midterm elections typically go. They typically bounce back to the other party. This is the way our system is set up. It typically happens that way. But in the past, what have you seen out of midterm elections? You see the need to work together. When you have an executive branch of one party and a House majority of another, you see the need to work together to get things done, to do their job. Now, part of the reason that this will go in the Democrats' favor in the House, if it does, is not only the typical pushback on the sitting executive party, but you also have the situation that we're seeing pop up here, where we saw a lot of chaos from the Republican House, not because of the speaker, but because of members of Congress that have now left Congress, even that are actively pushing back and rebuking their own party, not over real policy questions. A lot of it's over Israel, over, you know, the fact that we have an ally in the Middle East. We've talked a lot about that. You know all this. But it's not like those members of the House that were with the Republican Party when they were members, or if they still are. Some of them are still in Congress until next year when they've already lost their primary. What happens? What happens when you can't work for the American people? Well, you're probably going to lose power. But the problem now is not that the insurgent party and really the DSA candidates that you're seeing that are going to join the House, it's not like they're going to get in and actually work towards policies that they may support, that they could moderate, that they could come together and get things across the finish line. No, they're going to go with the political option. They're going to target the president, try to get him impeached. And then what? What good did you do? Nothing. You did nothing for the American people. But that also kind of goes back to what we were talking about yesterday, where Letitia James, who ran on the very platform of investigating President Trump, and we should play this super cut for people of times when she was running for office back in 2018, of saying, I'm going to go after the president. So let's go ahead and play that, because I think it ties in so perfectly to what we're talking about today.
1: I will never be afraid to challenge this illegitimate president when our fundamental rights are at stake. I believe that the president of these United States can be indicted for criminal offenses.
2: Will you sue him for us?
3: Oh, we're going to definitely sue him. We're going to be a real pain in the ass. I know my name personally.
4: That man in the White House who can't go a day without threatening our fundamental rights.
1: Yes, we need to focus on Donald Trump and his abuses. We need to follow his money. We need to find out where he's laundered money.
2: We need to find out whether or not he's engaged in conspiracy.

0: it's important that everyone understand that the days of Donald Trump are coming to an end.
1: Remember, that is what Letitia James ran for Attorney General of New York on. And she won. And she fulfilled that promise. And yesterday, we talked about a whistleblower in the New York AG's office that sent an email that was deleted from the servers very quickly. And they said, don't worry, it's a personnel issue. But was calling her office out for doing what? For choosing to target individuals and then finding crimes. For having an enemies list. What the left always says that this Federal Department of Justice does is actually what's happening in New York. But the same thing is happening in the candidates and the minority party of the House of Representatives right now, where they're targeting the individual for political prosecution through an impeachment process instead of doing their real job. And that's what's going to happen if they take back the Congress in November. But remember all of these candidates that have said, you know, we need to fundamentally change the American structure. The DSA platform itself calls for a expanded House of Representatives, abolishing the Senate, making the executive branch more like a parliamentary system where it is underneath the House and everything flows down from the House of Representatives, all the executive function. They're already saying we're going to get in and not do our jobs of being a member of the legislature. We're going to just try to do another impeachment, whatever, you know, issue they don't like, they can use as a high crime and misdemeanor and go after the president. They're already telling you we're not going to do our job day one. We're not going to try to work with the White House. We're not going to try to work with members of the executive agencies to try and find a way forward for the American people. No, they're already telling you we're going to weaponize the process again. So why would you want them to expand the House of Representatives? It's already broken. They're already saying we're not going to get in and try to work together. Why would anyone that is a voter hear their plans to expand that and think that's a great idea? Now, I happen to think that the system of government is working great in the United States. I think it is working as the founders intended. The founders didn't intend there to be thousands of pieces of legislation going through every day that's just getting rubber stamped. There is supposed to be some measure of gridlock. There is supposed to be different people of different parties and different ideas challenging one another, so that the best idea gets forward. But when you throw out even that process and your only process is to do what? It's to just impeach? Then what's the point? Why would you even run for office? You're not trying to get legislation through. You're not trying to change anyone's mind. You're just weaponizing your office. And that's exactly what they accuse the president of doing. And that's exactly what it appears is happening in New York, a weaponization of the process of the attorney general's office in the state of New York. We were able to get that state FOIL request, Freedom of Information Law in New York, out yesterday afternoon. Our attorneys, as soon as we saw it, got to work. And they're asking tough questions. They know that many of these records have to be kept, a state law. And so we're asking for those so we can get more answers about what's going on in the Attorney General's office of New York. What happened with this whistleblower? Folks, I'm going to take more of your phone calls coming up, and I haven't gotten to any yet, so I'm going to take your phone calls coming up, 1-800-684-3110. In the next segment, we are going to have Secretary of State Mike Pompeo joining us to talk about the developments with Iran. After a month of relative calm, things have heated back up a little bit. We're going to talk to him about that. He has a great piece up at ACLJ.org right now titled How We Win in Iran. I encourage all of you to go read it there. But we're also going to break down a lot of that with him in the next segment of the broadcast. So stay tuned for that. And then we're going to get back to your calls. Warren, Don, and Ronald, I see you on the line. I'll get to you as soon as we get on the other side of Secretary Pompeo. Thank you for calling. But if you also want to talk about this, about the weaponization of our processes, call me, 1-800-684-3110, to be on air today. Later on in the broadcast, we have Rick Rennell joining us as well.

0: I'm going to talk about some of these candidates that are trying to be the more moderate lane. That you think, okay, they're trying to play in a red state. Maybe they want the process to work. It doesn't sound like it by some audio that's been discovered in the course of this campaign. We'll talk about that with Rick Grinnell. But we also want to thank everyone that supported us in our impact match in August. You really stood with the ACLJ, and it makes a world of difference. 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
0: Welcome back to Seculo. We're joined now by former Secretary of State Mike Pompeo. And the Secretary has a wonderful piece up at aclj.org. I encourage everyone to go read it. It's How We Win in Iran. It was just published a few days ago. It really is something great that if you are a follower of this broadcast or a member of the ACLJ, not only do you get to hear from Secretary Pompeo on the broadcast, but you get these really informative pieces that are published at aclj.org, like this very one. And Mr. Secretary, we've seen the conflict flaring up again. There were some actions taken by the U.S. at some sites where it appeared that maybe some mine-placing ships or missile sites as well were taken out by the United States. Iran responded, and then we responded in turn again. This is really the first flare-up since a month ago, but it also seems that these attacks were all intercepted. All the missiles were intercepted by the U.S. or by our allies that were launched by Iran. Just what should our response be as this kind of boiling over seems to be getting to that point again? All right, we will check real quick with Secretary Pompeo, make sure he is still there. I know he's traveling, which it's live radio, live broadcast, folks. That happens. But all that, we've got the Secretary now. I'm going to go to him as well. Mr. Secretary, you heard the question?
3: I did hear the question, great. Yes. Look, I think you've got it just right. We are going to win. And I think President Trump has perfectly captured how to get there, right? Today, crude oil is flowing out, but not Iranian crude oil. Everybody else's. So we can keep energy prices relatively low and strangle the Iranian economy so they can't pay their soldiers, can't buy more munitions, all the things that put real pressure on the IRGC and the leadership and the regime. And I think you see that with them acting out in this way, right? They have to, every whip stitch, go take on a couple of tankers to show themselves that they still can and to try to convince the world that they are still capable of holding the Strait of Hormuz hostage. I think this will play out in a way that, as President Trump has said, is inevitable, that the Iranians will find that they've got to surrender. They can't sustain this. We have the leverage. We have the time advantage, which is something people always say, oh, you know, America has no patience. I actually think we've got the time advantage. We can wait them out with the blockade and the economic pressure that Secretary Bessent has put in place.
0: Well, and I think it goes back to a lot of the groundwork that you did as Secretary of State with the sanctions regime that was so effective during the first Trump administration, where they weren't able to do anything. There was so much quiet in the Middle East during that period at a time when the U.S., you know, took out ISIS and was able to use the economic tools to our advantage to make sure that the Iranians did not have the capacity to export terror the way they had gotten so used to doing. I think what is interesting here, and I'd love to get your take on it as well, it's in the article that you've written, is this new sanctions regime, Operation Economic Outcast, or also Economic D-Day, it's been called, that the Treasury Secretary has put forward. And as he says, as weeks go on, he's going to keep adding things to this. It is like that maximum pressure campaign. However, there's also this kinetic arm that we've seen because of Operation Midnight Hammer, as well as the following operation that happened this year, Epic Fury, that when you have the kinetic piece, as well as this very strong, strongest maybe we've ever seen economic piece, it really has the opportunity for a very different world in the Middle East.
3: Exactly right. Look, this is, we did put a lot of economic pressure on them in the first Trump administration. This will be every bit as much as that. And because of the nature of where the regime finds itself today, even more impactful. And then you add the fact that President Trump has now demonstrated his willingness to take kinetic action, his willingness to go after leaders, his willingness to go after military targets, to put their nuclear program on its back foot and set it back what will assuredly be years. That fundamentally changes the psychology of the Iranian leadership. And I hope there's Artesh colonels, Iranian military, who are thinking, I do not want to be part of this. And over time, we'll find a way to help the population rise up and get what we really ultimately need, which is Iran to behave like a normal nation.
0: We know that President Xi Jinping is coming to the U.S. In just a few weeks. September 24th is when he is scheduled to visit Washington, D.C. In your piece, you talk a lot about that China really is the economic lifeline for the Iranians. With these new sanctions in place, the blockade that we have, as well as there's even reports of some of the trade unions within Iran starting to protest again. And that is what sparked the nationwide protests earlier last year that we've talked about so much. With all of this taking place at this time and knowing that the president is coming from China to visit the White House, how much of this, of Iran, do you think is on the agenda for the White House with the Chinese as they come over here?
3: Well, I hope it's a lot. Your first point, which is that China is buying something on the order of 400,000 to 500,000 barrels a day of crude from the Iranians and paying them in their currency, in their yuan. I hope we will shut that down. And I hope we'll make clear to Xi Jinping that that's in his best interest, too. I'm not sure he accepts that. I think maybe the fact that we've got a carrier group stuck in the Middle East and all of the weapons that we've had to fire, he probably thinks that's probably net good for him. But I hope President Trump and the team, when the Chinese delegation arrives in September, will make clear to them that we're going to win this thing, and they have picked the losing horse here, and they ought not ride that horse. They ought to be actively working to help Iran rise up and make sure that there's never a nuclear weapon, that their terror proxies throughout the region are broke and gone, and that the new leaders, or the same leaders, come to understand that they can't continue to threaten the world as they have for the last 47 years. I hope that is a priority for the Chinese visit in just a couple of weeks now.
0: Thank you, Mr. Secretary, for joining us today, and thank you for your insight as well. I encourage everyone to go to ACLJ.org and to read this piece by Secretary Pompeo, How We Win in Iran, It's a great informative piece. A lot of the things we just talked about there, but really a roadmap for using American strength, both economically as well as militarily, to win this. And I think that we can, and I think that we are on the path to do that. So thank you, Mr. Secretary, for joining us today. I have calls lined up, but two lines open. If you want to join me, 1-800-684-3110. If you want to talk about Iran, you can call about that as well. But also back to the original topic of the inevitable impeachment 3.0. You know, as AOC said, woke one was crazy. So was impeachment one, but they're still going forward with 3.0 coming up early 2027. Call me about that as well. 1-800-684-3110 to talk to me on air. And Warren, Don, Ronald, and Eddie, I'll be getting to you on the other side of this break. So hang tight there. 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Read the news. 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We'll be right back with more on Seculo.
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7: Today on A New Beginning, Pastor Greg Laurie takes us to a miracle described in the book of Acts, causing the jailer guarding Paul and Silas to want to become a believer.
8: What must I do to be saved? He asks. And Paul says, believe on the Lord Jesus Christ and you shall be saved. Why do we complicate this message? It's so simple. Believe on the Lord Jesus Christ and you will be saved. That's it. That's our message.

0: Some people come to Christ instantly as soon as they hear the gospel. It's the miracle of a moment. Others resist that decision for decades until one day they realize their need for Christ. Sometimes it's a crisis or tragedy that brings them to that point. Other times it's as though their eyes suddenly open. Today on A New Beginning, Pastor Greg Laurie shows us the miraculous conversion of a certain Philippian jailer, a conversion that would sweep through his entire family.
1: Grab your Bibles and turn to Acts chapter 16. And the title of my message is, How to Look Up When Things Look Down. Now, what we're reading about here in the book of Acts is the second missionary journey of the Apostle Paul. And Paul now has a new wingman, and his name is Silas. So now they're headed to a place called Philippi. So he arrives with Silas, and there's this lady there, and her name is Lydia. Lydia was a very affluent woman. It says that she sold purple garments. So back in this day, treating expensive cloth with expensive purple dye would be what we would call a designer gown, a designer shirt. So this is a woman who was very

this word she said could be translated, she shrieked. So here's Paul and Silas walking along through Philippi. She's behind him screaming out, they're servants of the Most High God. They're going, oh, this woman's really getting on my nerves. And it's interesting because in the original language, it says she had the spirit of Python. And what that means is there was a myth that the Python snake guarded the temple of Apollo. And so there was this weird demonic thing. And so Paul cast the demon out. Well, now the people who were controlling this woman, effectively trafficking her, pimping her out, if you will, and making a lot of money off of her, were outraged because this witchy woman was their source of income. So when they exorcised the demon, they also exorcised the income for her master. So now they're angry. Acts 16, verse 20, though, they go and try to whip up the people, and the whole city is in an uproar because of these Jews, they shouted. They're teaching the people to do things against Roman customs. A mob quickly formed against Paul and Silas, and the city officials ordered them stripped and beat them with wooden rods. We'll stop there. So now these accusers put Paul and Silas up on trumped up charges. Sounds like they're anti-Semitic. These Jews have come into our city. They're not Romans like us. We're obviously superior, they're saying. And these Jews have whipped the people up and have done these horrible things. So now Paul and Silas are beaten. And now they're sent to prison. So we pick up in Acts 16, verse 23, what happened after that. They were severely beaten. Then they were thrown into prison, and the jailer was ordered to make sure they didn't escape. So he took no chances and put them into the inner dungeon and clapped their feet in the stocks. Around midnight, Paul and Silas were praying and singing hymns to God, and the other prisoners were listening. Verse 26, suddenly there was a great earthquake, and the prison was shaken at its foundations, and the doors flew open, and the chains of every prisoner fell off. The jailer woke up to see the prison doors open. He assumed the prisoners had escaped, and he drew his sword to kill himself. Paul shouted to him, "Don't do it! We're all here." Trembling with fear, the jailer called for lights and ran to the dungeon and fell down before Paul and Silas, and he brought them out and asked, "Sirs, what must I do to be saved?" They replied, "Believe on the Lord Jesus Christ and you will be saved along with your entire household." Then they shared the word of the Lord with him and all who lived in his household. The same hour the jailer washed their wounds, he and everyone in his household were immediately baptized, and he brought them into his house and set a meal before them. He and his entire household rejoiced because they all believed in God. Wow. Isn't that one of the greatest stories in the Bible? So Paul starts out as a prisoner and ends up leading the jailer to Christ. Another heart is open, and now another house is open. I love how his whole home was impacted. A lot of times the way that Jesus comes into a family is through one person. One person believes. They become a Christian. And now this kind of upsets the family. Jesus said, "Do you think that I've come to bring peace to the earth? No, I tell you, division. A mother will be divided against her daughter, a father against his son. Your enemies will be those of your own household." We read that and say, "What? I thought Jesus came to bring peace." He did, and he does. But sometimes before that peace, there's a division. Let me illustrate it because many of you have lived this. So you become a Christian, and at Thanksgiving, maybe there was a lot of drinking and a lot of partying and a lot of whatever. That was my life before. But now you're a Christian, and you say, "You know, I'd like to pray when it's time to eat, say grace." You've never said grace in your family before. And okay, whatever. Let's pray. And you pray your prayer. And a lot of people don't like it one bit.
But then one other family member comes to Christ. Then another one comes to Christ. So there's division at first, resentment. But now they're coming to Jesus one by one. And before you know it, it's a Christian family. I've seen it happen so many times. Passed on from generation to generation.

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2: 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Hey, everybody, Greg Laurie. And I've been to Israel many times, and I've led a lot of tours, and I have to say that's absolutely true. 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It's not just a travel experience. It actually energizes and enhances your study of the Bible. Think of it this way. It's a vacation with a purpose. And we're going to be taking a tour of Israel April 6 to 15, 2027. 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
1: 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Well, we're in Acts 16 today as Pastor Greg presents his message, How to Look Up When Things Look Down.
2: So look at all of the people that Paul and Silas reach in this chapter. The up in the outer, a lady named Lydia. The down in the outer, the demon-possessed woman. The soldier somewhere in the middle. So Lydia, the designer, the former snake girl, and a jailer. All these people come to faith. The rich and the poor, the slave and the free, the man and the woman, all one in Christ and ready to rock their world. And they became the nucleus of the church of Philippi that Paul wrote an epistle to known as Philippians, right? Now let me come back and consider the question of the jailer. What must I do to be saved? What must I do to be saved, he asks. And Paul says, believe on the Lord Jesus Christ and you shall be saved. Why do we complicate this message? This is the Apostle Paul, a very credible source that we can look to on how to share the gospel. As I said earlier, people can get so tied up into a theological pretzel as they're trying to articulate the gospel, no one can understand it. I don't even think the person describing it understands it. It's so simple. Believe on the Lord Jesus Christ and you will be saved. That's it. That's our message. But we have to define it. What does it mean to believe in the Lord Jesus Christ? Is a mere intellectual assent to the facts that a man named Jesus came to this world, died on a cross, and even rose from the dead? It includes that, but there's much more. Because the Bible says the demons believe and tremble. Going back to Python Girl. What was she saying? These men are servants of the Most High God. Was that technically true? Actually, it was. It's just the way she said it. And that she was possessed by a demon. Even the demons believe and tremble, you see. So some people will say, I believe in Jesus, therefore I'm saved. Well, do you believe in the way the Bible tells you to believe? Jesus said, for God so loved the world, he gave his only begotten son, and whosoever believes in him should not perish, but have everlasting life. By implication, believing means to take hold of one thing and let go of another. Or to put it another way, it's to believe in and repent of. See, you have to repent of your sins. On the day of Pentecost, Peter said, they said, what shall we do? They wanted to believe. He says, repent and be converted. And times of refreshment will come from the presence of the Lord. To repent means to turn from known sin. Now, honestly, you may not know all the stuff you're doing is sin yet, so you repent of what you know to repent of. And as you get to know the Lord better, you repent of more things because you realize there's a lot of things that aren't right. But the point is believing means to trust in, to cling to, and rely on. It's to put your full weight on something. I'm putting my full weight of 160 pounds. Wait, what are you laughing? What are you laughing? That's my left leg. Okay, so I'm putting my full weight on this platform. I'm expecting it to hold me. and you put your full weight in Christ, as I pointed out earlier, it's not Christ plus good works, Christ plus baptism, Christ plus X, Y, or Z. It's Jesus and Jesus alone. I believe in him. That's what it means. You say, well, saved, that's kind of a weird word. I don't think it's weird at all. Isn't it the perfect word? I mean, if someone was in a burning building and a courageous firefighter rushed in and brought them out, if you read about it later, it would probably say a person was saved. If someone was drowning out in the ocean, caught in a riptide, and a lifeguard swam out to save them, that's the word we used. They saved them. And this is what God does. He saves us. You say, saves us from what? He saves us, for starters, from future judgment. Romans 5:9 says, since we've been made right in God's sight by the blood of Christ, he will save us from God's judgment. How will I be saved? The Bible says, whoever will call upon the name of the Lord will be saved. And that's what we need to do. We call on his name. You know, sometimes you hear people say, well, I tried Christianity. I tried Jesus Christ. It didn't work for me. Well, I immediately dismiss your statement because I know you didn't try Jesus. First of all, he's not a product. Okay, so what's a return policy on this? I'll be honest with you. I like to play around with gadgets, okay? So I'll order something online, but first thing I do, return policy. Can I return this? Is there a restocking fee? Okay, good. Because I want to see this in real life, and I want to see if I like it. Look at it, I don't like it. Or, hey, I do like it, whatever. So people come to Jesus, all right, what's the return policy? It's not working. I tried it for a whole week. Jesus Christ is not a product. If it didn't work, it's because you failed, not because he failed, because he's not an it, he's a him, and he'll change you. I'd be like a person saying, yeah, I tried the whole medicine thing. It didn't work for me. I'm still sick. Wait, what happened? Well, you went down to the doctor. He did a diagnosis of your problem, said you need to take this medication twice a day until the bottle's done. And I think you'll be better. So you go down, you get your prescription filled, and you never open it, never do anything the doctor said. You get sicker. Yeah, I tried medicine. It didn't work for me. No, you didn't follow the doctor's directions. Or I tried the whole health club thing. I did the whole gym membership. You joined a gym? Yes, I did. Did you ever go to the gym? Oh, yeah. What did you do? Stood around and talked, then went for donuts afterwards. Okay, that's you. That's on you. Don't say you tried the gym and it didn't work. You didn't do what you were supposed to do. So if you really believe in Jesus and you start following Jesus and you repent of your sins and you start reading the Bible and you get involved in the church and you develop a prayer life, your life is going to change. I'm just telling you right now. That's guaranteed. Don't worry about the return policy. You won't want to return anything. Yeah, so believe in the Lord Jesus Christ and you'll be saved. So let me close with that. Maybe there's somebody here and there are people here. It's just weird things preachers say. Maybe there's somebody here. Well, aren't you talking to people? Yes, but I say this. Somebody here. But probably is someone here who says, I'm here at church. I like it here. I don't fully understand all of this. I do want to change, but I don't know that I'm saved. I mean, I don't have the guaranteed assurance that I'm going to go to heaven. Well, let's clear that up. Because I'm telling you, you can walk out of here today knowing beyond the shadow of a doubt, your sin is forgiven and you're going to heaven one day. What does Jesus say? He says, for God so loved the world, he gave his only begotten son. Whosoever believes in him should not perish, but have everlasting life. Believe in him. And how do you do that? What did the jailer do? He just believed right there. I believe. And all right, let's go for it. Let's baptize you guys. This is amazing. How long did that take him to do? It doesn't say in a month passed. No, it was immediate. That's how quickly God will save you and forgive you of your sin. Let me give you an opportunity in closing to get right with God and be saved and know that you'll go to heaven one day and be ready for the Lord's return. Let's make sure you're right with God. Let's pray. Father, I pray for any person here now. If they don't know you, I pray at this very moment, your Holy Spirit will work in their hearts and bring those that are not saved to you to be saved, to be forgiven, to be made right with God. In Jesus' name I pray.

0: 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And in it, you point out how the Bible gives us a biblical worldview.
1: Yeah.
0: What does that actually look like in everyday life?
1: Yeah, well, a biblical worldview is learning to think biblically, not emotionally. And, you know, every day we are bombarded with all kinds of information. It starts with your phone, scrolling through X or other social media platforms. You're absorbing information, a lot of it not helpful, some of it even potentially hurtful. Then there's the television. Then there's just a stream of things that you hear and are exposed to each and every day. So Romans 12 sums it up as follows. It says, Paul speaking, I urge you, therefore, brothers, to present yourselves to God as a living sacrifice, holy and acceptable. Don't be conformed to this world, but be transformed by the renewing of your mind, that you might know what is the good and perfect will of God. So two things Paul tells us is, well, three really. First, present yourself to God. Present your mind to God, present your life to God, present your day to God. Number two, don't be conformed to this world's way of thinking. As one translation puts it, don't let this world squeeze you into its mold. What should I do instead? Be transformed by your study of the Word of God. Don't be conformed to this world. Be transformed by the renewing of your mind. How do you renew your mind? Fill it with the Bible. That's the best thing you can do. So I talk about this and a whole lot more in a new book that I've written titled, What Every Growing Christian Needs to Know. Let me help you get your mind set on the right track so you can learn to think and then act biblically. The title of the book I want to send you is, What Every Growing Christian Needs to Know.
0: 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And then, Pastor Greg, just before we go, would you mind praying with the person listening who wants to make a change today in their relationship with the Lord?
1: I'd be happy to, Dave. You know, as you've been listening to this today, maybe you've heard another voice. By that I mean, yeah, you heard me say a few things, but you heard God's voice speak to you deep in the recesses of your heart. And it suddenly dawned on you, this is what I need. Or to state it more accurately, this is who I need. I need Jesus and I want Jesus, but maybe you don't know how to make that connection. Let me help you. God is only a prayer away. He stands at the door of your heart and he knocks. And Jesus says, if you'll hear his voice and open the door, he'll come in. Let me help you open the door, so to speak, of your heart as you invite Jesus to be your Savior and Lord. So here's what I would like you to do. I'd like you to stop what you're doing and I want you to pray a prayer after me. I'll lead you in this prayer. And as you pray it, God will hear you. Pray this after me right now if you want Jesus Christ to come into your life. Lord Jesus, I know I am a sinner and I am sorry for my sin and I need your forgiveness right now. Would you come into my heart, my life as Savior, as God, as friend? I choose to follow you from this moment forward. Thank you for calling me and accepting me and forgiving me. In Jesus' name I pray. Amen. I know that was a relatively short prayer. Maybe you felt something as you prayed it. Maybe you felt nothing. That doesn't really matter, because God's word says These things we write to you that believe on the name of the Son of God, that you may know that you have eternal life. It doesn't say, so you may think you have it, or you may hope you have it if God's in a good mood. No, that you can know it. And I want you to know, if you pray that prayer in a minute, Jesus Christ, the Son of God, has come into your life. So congratulations. You're now a Christian. Now continue to follow the Lord.
0: Yeah, and to help you as you follow the Lord, we'd like to send you one of the most valuable resources you could have as someone just beginning to walk with the Lord. It's Pastor Greg's New Believer's Bible. 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
1: Danny Yamashiro here with my co-host, Alfredo Canencia. Welcome to The Good Life. Encouraging you with inspirational stories to share with family and friends from perspectives of hope in Jesus Christ. What would you do if God gave you an unexpected gift? Jennifer Matias experienced health issues. Her doctor wanted her to have surgery, but she pushed it off, hoping things would change. The events that followed have impacted her view on life and what it means to have a relationship with God. We pause here, as we typically do at the beginning of our show, to remind you the reason we have the Good Life program, well, dear friend, is to share how the love of Jesus Christ makes a difference in the lives of people. We're talking about the love of Jesus so strong. He died on the cross for your sins and mine. He was buried, yes, but 3 days later, he rose again from the grave. And this resurrection hope has strengthened, emboldened, encouraged Jennifer and Mike Matias, who join us today. Mike and Jennifer Matias have been married for over 30 years, building a legacy of faith, family, and love. Together, they've raised 4 children and are now proud grandparents to 7 grandchildren. Jennifer serves as a pastor at Pearlside Church, where her life and ministry are a testimony to God's grace and healing power. Now, Mike, Pastor Jennifer, welcome. Welcome to our show.
2: 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We're glad to be
3: 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Thank you.
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1: Take us back. 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Where did you grow up?
2: I grew up in Hawaii Kai. Went to Maranal, graduated from Maranal, and had really exciting dreams to do great things.